Saturday in Lassen County continues to grow with little containment. The Biscar Fire is the largest wildfire in California this year at just over 69,000 acres. It's crossed Highway 395 and is now burning in Nevada as well. The fire started Saturday about 25 miles northeast of Susanville. No exact cause has been determined. A mandatory evacuation order remains in place for one zone. Containment is listed at 5%. Meanwhile, about 340 miles south along 395 is the Rock Fire. It's now burned more than 11,000 acres in Inyo County. The Rock Fire started Monday just before 5 p.m. and is also only

0: and is also only 5% contained. No word on how that fire got started. Mandatory evacuation orders and warnings remain active for several local zones. Sacramento voters will decide this November whether to create what they are calling a revolving housing loan fund. The city council voted yesterday to place the measure on the ballot. If approved, surplus money from the city's old retirement system would be used to offer lower interest loans to housing developers. Ben Radersdorf with House Sacramento says the money won't just be spent once. It would get paid back to the city and has the opportunity to be lent again for more development.
1: The biggest benefit they get is they can just find a loan where they wouldn't be able to get one otherwise, certainly not at a rate that would allow the apartments to get built.
0: Councilmember Katie Maple says the money would keep working long after the first projects are finished.
2: So the goal would be use this set of money, but it grows each and every year because we're getting paid back with interest.
0: Supporters say the loans could help developers take on projects that struggle to get affordable financing. You'll find more news at capradio.org. Still ahead on All Things Considered, cancer diagnoses are on the rise in sub-Saharan Africa and the eastern Mediterranean regions, but care lags behind. That story coming up in about 15 minutes.
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5: This is All Things Considered from NPR News. I'm Elsa Chang in Culver City, California.
6: And I'm Juana Summers in Washington. The U.S. and Saudi Arabia have signed a nuclear agreement. The U.S. would provide technology for the Saudis to develop a civilian nuclear program. Saudi Crown Prince Mohammed bin Salman once told CBS's 60 Minutes that his country does not want a nuclear weapon, but if their longtime adversary Iran built a bomb, quote, without a doubt, Saudi Arabia would follow suit. Earlier today, we reached out to Matthew Bunn. He's a former advisor to the White House's Office of Science and Technology Policy in the Clinton administration, and he is now a nuclear proliferation expert at Harvard University. Matthew, welcome to the program.
7: Good to be here.
6: So just start by telling us, if you can, why does Saudi Arabia say it wants a civilian nuclear program?
7: Well, they say that they would like to make nuclear energy to cover their domestic needs so they can export more of their oil and make more money. But they also want to provide the foundation over time for having more options to move toward nuclear weapons should they feel the need.
6: And on the flip side then, why would the United States want to provide the kingdom with nuclear technology?
7: Well, the United States, first of all, wants a strong relationship with the kingdom, given its vast oil reserves and role in the global oil market. But secondly, the United States has nuclear companies that would like the business and would like to see nuclear energy around the world expand to help cope with both energy poverty and climate change.
6: Mm. And what kinds of rules or safeguards perhaps could be put into a deal that would prevent Saudi Arabia from using this technology to develop weapons versus the goal of developing a civilian nuclear program?
7: Well, unfortunately, the Trump administration dropped an insistence on what the United States has been insisting with many countries, that they accept the broader set of international inspections included in what's called the Additional Protocol. Instead, the Trump administration has worked out a bilateral U.S.-Saudi set of inspection arrangements that haven't yet been revealed to the public exactly what they are, but apply only to what the U.S. would provide, not to the overall nuclear program in Saudi Arabia.
6: Mm-hmm. U.S. Secretary of State Marco Rubio has said that the U.S. would not sign any deal that would lead to nuclear proliferation. But from what you understand at this point, are those safeguards included in this deal?
7: So when Secretary Rubio was a senator, he co-sponsored legislation that would have required, before any nuclear deal with Saudi Arabia could go into force, that Saudi Arabia confess to the murder of Jamal Khashoggi, the journalist, and accept the far

0: far-reaching inspections called for under what's called the Additional Protocol and accept a ban on both uranium enrichment and plutonium reprocessing, the key technologies you can use to make nuclear weapons material. And Saudi Arabia hasn't agreed to any of that in this deal.
1: What happens if Saudi Arabia were to begin working on a weapon in secret? Is there anything that the United States or anyone else could do to stop them?
0: Well, there is a global effort to stem the spread of nuclear weapons that has been strikingly successful. There's only 9 states that have nuclear arms today. And U.S. Intelligence and U.S. pressure and U.S. military capabilities have been an important part of that global effort. I think it's very likely that if Saudi Arabia moved in this direction, the United States would have a variety of tools to try to pressure them. But still, agreeing to this kind of an agreement, especially if it does lead to selling Saudi Arabia the uranium enrichment technology that would allow them to make bomb material, does pose some increased risks.
1: I mean, we're still learning a lot here, but I wonder how you might expect other countries in the region would react to this news.
0: Well, the reality is Iran already has a uranium enrichment program. That's part of the focus of the ongoing war with Iran. And it's part of the reason why Saudi Arabia wants to have comparable capabilities. So the region is already dealing with Iran's capability, and also, of course, Israel, although it doesn't acknowledge them, has a nuclear weapons capability.
1: And in the short term, do you think this could have an impact on the course of the U.S. war with Iran?
0: I think it may make negotiating a reasonable deal with Iran more difficult. If Saudi Arabia isn't agreeing, for example, to the far-reaching international inspections called for in the Additional Protocol, it'll be hard to get Iran to agree to accept those.
1: Do you have any sense of the likelihood of the type of support that this agreement would get in Congress, which I believe would have to review it?
0: So the way the deal works, under the Atomic Energy Act, it goes to Congress for a review, but if they do nothing, it goes into force. The only way they stop it is if there's a 2/3 majority against it in both houses of Congress, able to override a presidential veto. That seems unlikely.
1: We've been speaking with Matthew Bunn of the Belfer Center at the Harvard Kennedy School of Government. Thanks so much.
0: Thank you.
2: There are about 2,000 Catholic communities of nuns and religious sisters all around the world. Many of them focus on ministries like education and social justice. Now, 2 Catholic sisters in Kentucky want to start a new order. It would be the first in the church to focus on ministering to people abused by Catholic clergy. This is a complicated task, serving the church by helping people who were hurt by that church. To learn more, reporter Adora Namigade visited the Sisters of the Little Way of Beauty, Truth, and Goodness.
3: Sisters Teresa Alethea and Danielle Lucier are singing through the Divine Office, the liturgy of daily prayers followed by many Catholic nuns. Their heads are covered in teal waist-length veils, and they're wearing black work aprons with an embroidered image of Jesus on the cross. He's alive and gasping for air.
4: Which is an important moment for us when Jesus calls out to the Father, my God, why have you forsaken me? Because that's the moment that we enter into with the people that we serve.
3: The people these 2 sisters serve are survivors of abuse in the Catholic Church.
5: Primarily people who have suffered abuse of some kind, whether it be emotional, financial, spiritual, or sexual.
3: The Sisters of the Little Way are the only nuns fully dedicated to serving people who've experienced abuse in the Catholic Church. Now, the 2 sisters want to take their mission one step further by officially starting a new religious order dedicated to helping abuse victims. According to Catholic researchers, there are nearly 2,000 orders of Catholic nuns in the world, though the exact number is hard to know. Some, like the Franciscans, are hundreds of years old. Others are more recent, such as Mother Teresa's Missionaries of Charity. University of Notre Dame historian Kathleen Cummings says religious sisters have dedicated their lives for centuries to helping vulnerable people. They've served everywhere from battlefields to inner-city schools.
6: What we're seeing here is really just a modern manifestation of that. A group of women who recognize a need in the church and want to dedicate their lives to fulfilling it and to not do that part-time, to make that their entire life.
3: Sisters Teresa Alethea and Danielle Lussier say they are meeting a need that no other part of the church does. But starting a new religious order isn't easy.
4: That's the reality of beginning something new. It's very precarious.
5: I mean, that's really where the trust and confidence that this is something that God is doing.
3: The sisters' commitment is born of personal experience. In 2022, they left the Daughters of St. Paul after learning that a priest who had served as a spiritual director for the order had been accused of sexually assaulting one of their sisters. They also suspected he had been grooming them for abuse. After the experience, the sisters say God called them to help others who had experienced harm at the hands of the church.
4: So how do we help the people in church to be aware of these patterns without going through the experience of being hurt?
3: Currently, the two sisters are a private association of the faithful, which is the church's first formal step toward becoming a recognized religious order. How long that journey takes depends on how the community grows over time. Last year, the sisters moved just outside Lexington, Kentucky, where Bishop John Stowe gave the two women permission to set up their mission.
7: I think a group of sisters who have experienced a form of abuse themselves, a spiritual abuse, who can identify with the victims and also be non-threatening and take seriously what they hear from victims, I think that is very relevant.
3: Religious sisters traditionally live out vows of poverty, chastity, and obedience. That means that sisters Teresa and Danielle rely on donations for everything, from food to lodging.
4: Obviously, the work that we do doesn't generate money, so.
5: Yeah, no one wants to pay us to talk about abuse.
4: Yeah, we wouldn't want to ask them to.
3: But so. Making money was never the point. Helping survivors is. John Bellocchio says he was abused as a young teen in New Jersey by Theodore McCarrick, a former cardinal who was defrocked in 2019 by Pope Francis after the Vatican found widespread accusations of abuse. Bellocchio found the sisters online and decided to reach out.
8: They just listened, and having somebody in a habit listen helped. And so I had to rebuild my faith life, and I'm doing that bit by bit, and the sisters are a big part of it.
3: The sisters say it's both deeply meaningful and harrowing work.
9: So it is the fringes of the church that will heal the church that are needed for her renewal in this present moment. We're desperate for what they have to say. What they see that we can't see is what we need to be able to live most authentically who we are in this moment as the church.
3: The sisters are meeting this summer with a few women who might be interested in joining the order. The first step is the same it's always been for anyone thinking about joining a religious order in the Catholic Church. Come and see. For NPR News, I'm Adora Namigadde in Mount Sterling, Kentucky.
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11: 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In Sacramento area traffic, downtown to Elk Grove on 99 will take 32 minutes, and about the same on I-5. In Stanislaus County, Modesto to Stockton will take 37 minutes if you want to take Highway 99.
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11: Still ahead on All Things Considered, for over 10 years, there's been something fishy going on in a lake in the Northeast. It involves cancer, a kind of catfish, and maybe some clues about how tumors metastasize. That story coming up in 20 minutes. From the Cap Radio newsroom, Yolo County has declared a local emergency over golden mussels. The county says the declaration will allow for coordination amongst local, regional, state, and federal partners. The California Department of Fish and Wildlife notified Yolo County last month that golden mussels had been found in county waterways connected to the Sacramento-San Joaquin Delta. 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
13: mistrial has been declared in the case of the deadliest episode of gun violence in modern Sacramento history, the 2022 K Street shooting. Defense attorneys are calling the outcome a just result, but family members of the victims are upset by the ruling and the lack of closure. We'll look at how the legal case played out and what comes next. I'm Andrew Garcia, in for Vicky Gonzalez. 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
16: 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I'm Juana Summers.
2: And I'm Elsa Chang. Cancer was once a rare diagnosis in Nigeria, but doctors are now coping with an increase in cancer patients, and experts believe that this trend will continue. NPR's Duri Buscarin reports.
17: Oluwadare Titilayo lives in Ado Ekiti, a small city in southern Nigeria. When she found a lump in her breast, she says, it felt like a death sentence. Her three daughters were still young.
18: If I die of this thing, who would be able to care for my girl?
17: Titilayo learned she would need a mastectomy, multiple rounds of chemotherapy, and many of the medications she needed weren't available where she lived. So she had to find them from another state, pay for them herself, and bring them to the hospital. Everything fell on her shoulders.
18: The burden of getting the chemotherapy drugs, the burden was on me.
17: Several years later, Titilayo says, the ordeal stays with her.
18: I feel terribly bad within me. Then the stigma, the gossips, the rejection. But I still insist that my life is worth more than any trauma or any emotional issue.
17: The World Health Organization's latest global status report on cancer is out this month. It projects that in Africa and the Eastern Mediterranean regions, the number of people receiving a cancer diagnosis every year will more than double by 2050. In Abuja, Nigeria's capital city, Dr. Basira Lawal sees this firsthand. About 70% of her patients, she says, are diagnosed at stage 3 or 4 when the cancer has already spread into surrounding tissues.
19: You know, we're wondering, is it that we're creating more awareness for people and that's why they're coming in, or are the numbers just increasing?
17: Lawal is one of about 80 oncologists in the entire country, a nation of 242 million people. She says many doctors train in Nigeria, but move abroad for jobs elsewhere. But Nigeria's older population is growing. More people are living urban, sedentary lifestyles, which may contribute to their cancer risk, Lawal says. But some cases don't fit the pattern she expects, like a recent patient who was diagnosed with colorectal cancer at 19. And getting patients to treatment is lagging behind.
19: The radiotherapy facilities are quite few and they're quite far in between.
17: About half of cancer patients are treated with radiation, but there are only about 15 radiation therapy machines in Nigeria.
19: So sometimes you have patients traveling, you know, maybe 8 hours.
17: So every morning, when Lawal gets to work, she sees a crowd of patients waiting. Nigeria's government is working with international organizations to improve access to cancer care. Jennifer Dent is CEO of BioVentures for Global Health, one of those groups.
20: The government's actually investing in the infrastructure that's highly costly and the systems.
17: The government and the international groups are also trying to prevent new cases, Dent says. For example, cervical cancer can be prevented with a vaccine against human papillomavirus, or HPV. But cervical cancer is one of the most common cancers diagnosed in Nigeria, Kenya, and other African countries. In 2019, Kenya added the HPV vaccine to its routine immunization program. In 2023, Nigeria followed suit.
20: There's a lot of mistrust in vaccines in Nigeria, but there's some highly influential champions for cervical cancer in the country that I think are doing phenomenal work.
17: Steps like these, Dent says, can help countries prepare for a future where cancer diagnoses are increasingly common. Dari Buscarin, NPR News, Washington.
1: Israel is continuing attacks in southern Lebanon despite a three-month-old ceasefire and security talks with Lebanon. Fighting has decreased, but the hub town of Nabatea was hit hard and lies in ruins. NPR's Jane Araf and Jawad Rizkala traveled there recently.
21: Alhamdulillah, salama.
22: To reach the door of Najib Ayad's apartment building, you have to make your way through piles of shattered glass. You climb over chunks of concrete, and then three floors up, past another broken door.
23: Even the walls are gone. And through the window, through the sliding doors to the balcony, now with no glass, you can actually see black smoke from an airstrike in a nearby village.
22: Ayad is an office worker displaced to Beirut. He's come back to assess the damage. He says even if his apartment weren't destroyed, he wouldn't stay here. You see the castle, he says, looking out past the balcony? He's talking about a Crusader-era fortress visible in the distance, now occupied by Israeli forces. They can see us, he tells us. Nabatea is a hub of southern Lebanon and an administrative center for Hezbollah, which is also a political party and a provider of social services. The small city has been one of the hardest hit in 2 years of war with Israel. In the street, Ayad points out elegant homes reduced to rubble.
23: Saying there are drones above, so we're being told to leave again.
22: Downtown, Israeli attacks have also damaged the city's historic covered market. For hundreds of years, Nabatea was at the crossroads of a route between Jerusalem, Damascus, and Mecca. Under Ottoman rule a century ago, the market became a hub for farmers and craftspeople. Now the red tiled roofs are gone, the stone arches damaged. Mayor Abbas Fakhreddin points out a vegetable seller, a barber, what used to be bakeries and clothing shops. People come back during the day and leave at night because there's still no electricity or running water, the mayor says. Just around the corner from the market, Hanan Hamadi and her mother have painstakingly repaired and restocked their tiny convenience store. We arrived yesterday and found the shop completely damaged, Hamadi says. There's still no door, just a plastic sheet. But it's the only shop open in the entire neighborhood. A little boy asks the price of a chocolate bar. Between canned goods, bread, and batteries, there are items like birthday candles, a sign of optimism that families will eventually return. But for now, there are still bodies buried under the rubble. Hamadi says an airstrike killed a neighboring family, parents and all four of their children, in an area called the Nuns' Quarter. Two of the children's bodies have still not been recovered. Now when I look at the neighborhood, they're the only ones I can think about, she says. Hamadi is 40 years old. We all say that the difference between us and others is that we're very resilient, she says, of the people of the South. But at the same time, she says she's tired of always starting again. Jane Araf, NPR News, Nabatea, Lebanon.

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1: 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News from NPR is next, followed by updates from our newsroom. Still ahead on All Things Considered, some lawmakers are questioning conditions at immigration detention centers for people with disabilities. This comes after one man's ordeal in Georgia went public. That story's coming up in 15 minutes on member-supported CAP Radio News, 90.9 Sacramento and 91.3 Stockton-Modesto.
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4: Live from NPR News in Culver City, California, I'm Dwayne Brown. The Trump administration has signed a deal with Saudi Arabia that could potentially provide the kingdom uranium enrichment for its nuclear program. Saudi Arabia is Iran's long-standing rival in the region. The agreement would allow U.S. companies to run nuclear power plants on Saudi soil. Secretary of State Marco Rubio answering criticism today that this could lead to a new round of competition in the volatile region.
5: I'm not going to opine directly on that agreement. We're going to put out, even when the moment is appropriate, we'll put out that in writing. We have to do it with Congress anyways, so we'll certainly do it publicly. But suffice it to say, the U.S. is not going to reach any agreement with any country in the world that leads to the risk of proliferation.
4: Meanwhile, the Strait of Hormuz remains all but closed to commercial and oil tanker traffic, with no signs that Iran or the U.S. are stopping the attacks that recently restarted. Crude oil prices jumped nearly 4% today, trading briefly over $95 a barrel. That's a nearly $20 increase in the past 2 weeks. The Lincoln Memorial Reflecting Pool in Washington is empty and fenced off from the public, but NPR's Rachel Treisman says people are still watching closely.
6: The reflecting pool renovations were supposed to take 2 weeks, but they're now in their fourth month. It was drained after the 4th of July to address algae blooms and peeling paint. Several DC-based photographers and bloggers are still going to the pool nearly every day to share photos of what it looks like. Lori Collins is one of them.
7: We're living inside a documentary that people, I think, are going to study 100 years from now.
6: She says she gets comments from people all over the world who care about the state of the pool and, by extension, the country. Rachel Treisman, NPR News.
4: Stocks finished lower across the board on Wall Street today. 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
1: It's 5:32 with CAP Radio News. I'm Devin Yamanaka. Yolo County has a new public health officer. Dr. Joanna Locke was appointed by the Board of Supervisors yesterday. Locke comes to Yolo from Alameda County, where she served as an acute communicable disease physician and led clinical guidance during the pandemic. Prior to that, Locke spent 5 years as the director of health and wellness for the Oakland School District. Locke replaces Dr. Amy Sisson, who left Yolo County in May to take a position with the California Department of Public Health. About 100,000 California state employees have returned to the office 4 days a week. Governor Gavin Newsom mandated the change beginning July 1st. From our partner CalMatters, reporter Lynn Law says the order puts California at odds with other Democratic states that have embraced remote work, as well as the Republican governor of Texas, Greg Abbott.
8: He banned remote work for state employees last year, but after a multi-agency survey found that telework did not hurt productivity and actually help reduce turnover, Abbott ended up walking back the move. And a couple months later, he later signed a law allowing state departments to craft their own remote work policies.
1: Law says state worker unions are making a priority in contract negotiations to scrap the return to office mandates. Democratic Assembly member Alex Lee has also introduced a bill that would let state departments have more authority to craft their own telework policies. You'll find more news at capradio.org. You can find us on Instagram. We are at Cap Radio. And you can find us on Facebook if you search for Cap Radio.
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1: Still ahead on All Things Considered, the saxophonist behind the theme to the Pink Panther has died at the age of 94. Coming up in 20 minutes, hear about the life and career of Plas Johnson, whose playing shaped decades of music. 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
11: 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I'm Juana Summers in Washington.
12: And I'm Elsa Chang in Culver City, California. There are new details today, but no clear answers in the case of Nolan Wells. The black college student was found dead in Mississippi after he vanished during a 4th of July celebration. During a press conference today, the Wells family and their attorney released results of an independent autopsy. Now, the findings don't point to a cause of death, but the family says that they hope the autopsy will lead to a wider investigation. NPR's Brian Mann joins us now with the latest. Hi, Brian.
13: Hi, Elsa.
12: So wait, did this independent autopsy show anything different here? Because there already has been an autopsy in this case, right?
13: Yeah, that's right. But here's what's interesting. After Nolan Wells' body was recovered July 6th, that official autopsy was performed by a medical examiner. But the Jackson County Sheriff's Department in Mississippi still hasn't released those results. In their last public statement, they said they're still waiting for toxicology results. So with support from celebrities in the black community and civil rights leaders, Wells' family arranged to have their own autopsy performed. The family's attorney, Ben Crump, said at a press conference today in Chicago at an NAACP gathering that their pathologist's findings were inconclusive, but raised more questions.
14: He's saying based on the examination of the body, he cannot rule out foul play. That is significant.
13: Now, it's important to note this pathologist who conducted the autopsy, Dr. Roger Mitchell, was not present. So the findings were described and interpreted by Crump. And again, the examination found no clear physical evidence or sign of trauma showing that Wells' death was the result of any kind of violence.
12: Huh. Well, I do want to ask, Brian, because this case, it's drawn so much national attention. Can you talk about, like, what seems to be driving that attention?
13: Well, there's really a mystery at the heart of this. You know, Wells was 18 years old. He was celebrating off the Gulf Coast with friends. All of his friends there were white. They all came home safely that day. Wells, the one black teen, didn't make it home. And that's led to a lot of speculation on social media about the circumstances. Civil rights leaders, again, have taken on this case. They've linked it to Mississippi's troubled racial history. Wells' family, meanwhile, has been increasingly critical of the local investigation by the Jackson County Sheriff. At this press conference today, Wells' mother, Christine Wells Wansley, said she was especially troubled by the sheriff's department initially telling the public that there was no evidence that her son's death was the result of foul play. She said those statements were made before a thorough investigation was complete.
15: I sat there and asked them, please take this case as if this is your child,
14: yes,
15: your family member, your whatever. And they promised that they would. But when you make statements like that straight out the gate, that's an issue.
13: So while this press conference didn't add a lot to what we know about Nolan Wells' death, it was clearly intended to ramp up this pressure on local law enforcement. The family and the NAACP have also called on the U.S. Justice Department to help with this investigation.
12: Well, what is the Sheriff's Department in Jackson County saying right now?
13: Yeah, so NPR reached out to Sheriff John Ledbetter after this press conference. We haven't heard back, and he's made no new statements today online. And there really hasn't been a lot of information. In a Facebook post on July 8th, he said they are sorting through leads, trying to find out exactly what happened. But the family, as you've been hearing, is clearly frustrated. They say they want more information about that initial autopsy, and they want a more aggressive probe of the other young people who were at that party, including a review of their cell phones.
12: That is NPR's Brian Mann. Thank you so much, Brian.
13: Thanks, Elsa.

0: For more than a decade, there's been something fishy going on in a lake that straddles the state of Vermont and the Canadian province of Quebec. It does involve a kind of catfish, but also cancer and possibly clues about how tumors spread through the body. Here's NPR science reporter Ari Daniel.
1: Every year, Vermont Fish and Wildlife does a fish census in Lake Memphremagog in the very north of the state. In 2013, the team was startled by some of the brown bullhead catfish they were finding. They were marred by these dark streaks that anglers had first noticed the year prior. Peter Emerson is a fish biologist with the department.
2: Looks like black tar on the skin. Not very pretty. You can tell it doesn't help the fish because they're inside the mouth, they're on the fins.
1: Sometimes they're on the lips or the gills or even covering the fish's eyes. About a quarter of the catfish had the black blotches, which were, in fact,
2: melanoma,
1: skin cancer, which was odd since catfish don't usually hang out at the surface where they'd be exposed to the UV rays of the sun. Emerson and his colleagues thought maybe there was some sort of chemical or pollutant leaching into the lake that was causing the melanoma.
2: But it turns out, as we did the studies, they don't have much of that at all.
1: So the team reached out to Julie Dragon. She's a data scientist at the University of Vermont who ultimately conducted a whole genome sequence of the fish and their cancers. Now, a tumor usually erupts because something's gone awry in the cells of the organism. So you'd expect a tumor to resemble its host genetically. But that wasn't the case for these catfish.
3: These tumors were very different from the host fish that they came from.
1: Rather, the tumors resembled one another quite closely, suggesting to Dragon these cancers were clones that arose in a fish some time ago and have been spreading from catfish to catfish ever since.
3: It is the infectious agent itself. Those cells can somehow escape the host, maybe live in the aquatic environment, and then infect a new host.
1: Transmissible cancer has been identified in only a handful of animals so far. Tasmanian devils, dogs, certain mollusks, and now fish, it seems. Dragon and her colleagues aren't sure how the catfish are infecting one another, but they suspect it may happen during spawning.
3: They aggregate into these big clusters, and they have these spines, and we think that they actually scratch accidentally each other, and that is one potential avenue for the cancer cells to invade a new host.
1: Dragon will look into this possibility next, alongside whether there's something environmental or viral depressing the catfish immune systems, since 30% on average now have the melanoma throughout the lake on both the U.S. and Canadian sides. The research is published in the journal Nature. Vincent Lynch is an evolutionary biologist at the University at Buffalo who wasn't involved in the study.
4: Normally, cancers are sort of a dead end. When the host dies, when the person with the cancer dies, so does the cancer.
1: So it'd be advantageous to the cancer to be able to escape and invade another host to stay alive.
4: The cancer wants to survive. Now it's got a life of its own.
1: And Lynch says these catfish may be useful in the lab to study how cancers migrate and metastasize within our own bodies.
4: It could tell us something about how metastases evolve and originate within an individual. If you could stop that from happening, then you can actually stop people from dying of cancer.
1: Though that's likely to be a ways off, says Lynch. In the meantime, the researchers say it's worth considering whether transmissible cancers are perhaps more common than we once thought. Ari Daniel, NPR News.

0: 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Some members of Congress are raising concerns about conditions in immigration detention centers for people with disabilities. In a letter to the Department of Homeland Security, they cited the case of a double amputee who said that he had to crawl across filthy bathroom floors in order to shower. Reporter Emily Wu Pearson of member station WABE reports on how his family and his community rallied to bring him home.
1: Rodney Taylor now!
2: Protesters gathered in front of the Immigration and Customs Enforcement Office in downtown Atlanta on an early March morning, chanting for the release of a man named Rodney Taylor. The 47-year-old is from a suburb of Atlanta and was detained by ICE in 2025. This was one of at least a dozen protests led by his wife, Mildred Pierre.
1: No family should have to stand by helpless, hoping whether their loved one who is detained is denied medical care, if they will survive or not.
2: Taylor came to the U.S. from Liberia on a tourist visa when he was 2 years old through Shriners International, a fraternal organization of Freemasons best known for funding Shriners hospitals for children. Taylor received 16 surgeries for congenital limb deformities. Today, he uses two prosthetic legs and is missing three fingers on his right hand. ICE arrested him based on a burglary conviction from nearly 30 years ago when he was a teenager, but the state of Georgia pardoned him for that in 2010. DHS in a statement said Taylor was, quote, consistently uncooperative with detention and medical staff regarding all accommodations provided. Taylor and his attorney deny that. They say that the accommodations were inadequate for the severity of his disability. When ICE arrested him, Taylor and his wife, Mildred Pierre, were about to take their young daughters to elementary school.
3: When Rodney first got detained, the kids' school teachers kept calling. Why the kids cry and cry? They had different crying spells. They were sad.
2: For Christmas, the family covered the house with Snoopy-themed decorations. Taylor saw the decor on a video call, his wife said.
3: And I showed him. He was like, oh my God, it's so beautiful. I wish I was there. I said, well, we're not taking it down until you come home.
2: While she waited to see if Taylor would be released, she spoke at the Georgia Capitol and with members of Congress in D.C. who advocated for Taylor's release. Here's Georgia Democratic Representative Lucy McBath in March questioning then-Secretary of DHS Kristi Noem.
4: Rodney must crawl through that muck and squalor of feces and bodily fluids to enter and exit the shower.
2: ICE said any claims of, quote, subprime conditions were false. Pierre has now become a resource for other wives in similar situations.
3: This type of work is not for the faint of heart. You have to be fearless, bold, and have the audacity. I have the audacity.
2: And she says you have to have faith that what you're doing will pay off. Taylor was suddenly released earlier this year after more than a year in detention. It's not clear why. ICE did not respond to questions about his release. Taylor's attorney says ICE released him on conditional parole and didn't give a reason. I asked Taylor if he ever got to see those Snoopy Christmas decorations.
5: Oh, yes, yes, yes. Got pictures from the Christmas tree and everything.
2: Today, Taylor's legal status is still up in the air. He wears a wrist monitor and has frequent check-ins with ICE as conditions of his release. The couple says they now want to help other people with a disability get out of ICE detention. For NPR News, I'm Emily Wu Pearson in Atlanta.
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6: It's 5:48. 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I'm Devin Yamanaka in Sacramento area traffic from downtown to Davis. That will take about 30 minutes or so right now. To Folsom, it's also about 30 minutes. And from Sacramento down to Stockton, it will take you 51 minutes.
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6: Still ahead on All Things Considered, from Cesaria Evora to a new generation of performers, women are keeping Cape Verde's music alive and thriving on the world stage. That story is coming up in about 20 minutes. From the Cap Radio newsroom, Sacramento residents can now own up to 4 dogs. Sacramento City Council voted yesterday to increase the number from 3 to 4 to promote adoptions from Front Street Animal Shelter. A city assessment from 2024 shows the shelter isn't equipped to deal with the number of animals they have. You'll find more news at capradio.org.

0: community has to feel enfranchised. 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
2: 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I'm Elsa Chang.
3: And I'm Scott Detrow. There is a new video game out called Unhinged. In this interactive horror experience, you play as a character named Ava, who wakes up to find the power's gone out in her building, she can't get out, and a serial killer may be in her apartment.
4: Oh, hey, while you're in there, grab my sweater.
5: And where?
4: Your room. I see you in there.
5: Claire, I'm not in my room.
3: Using your phone, you make your way through the darkness, answering calls and texts from friends and shining it like a flashlight on the screen. You're faced with choices that could change the narrative and the outcome. And what's especially interesting about this new game, and why we're talking about it, is that it's on Netflix. It is the latest example of what the streaming company refers to as interactive storytelling. But the world of video games is crowded, and the industry is experiencing real challenges. So what role can streamers like Netflix play in its future? Sean Krankel is the head of interactive storytelling at Netflix and joins us now. Welcome.
6: Thank you. Happy to be here.
3: Let's start with the game itself. Where did this idea come from for Unhinged?
6: Yeah, the game, I mean, we've actually been kicking around the general idea for this for a little over 2 years, but it originally started more with the kind of novel input of using a flashlight and wanting to tell a story that could do that. Because the game, ultimately, what it does is, you know, you use your phone, but it's not a phone game, right? You play it on your TV, and your phone functions like a real phone would. And so when you turn on your flashlight on your phone, you peer into the darkness. When your phone rings, you're actually getting phone calls in it. And so that was sort of the impetus for it. And then we wrapped a lot of the story around the potential that could come from those mechanics.
3: When we first heard about this idea, I think a lot of our minds, and we're probably not alone, went back to a while back now, 2018, that interactive Black Mirror episode that Netflix did. How much has the platform's technology advanced between then and now for this type of stuff?
6: Yeah, I think, you know, so the studio that built this game is a studio called Night School that became a part of Netflix in 2021. And it's a studio that I founded and have, you know, continued to work very closely with. But we joined kind of right after Bandersnatch, which was the Black Mirror episode. And I think that the technology, the big thing that continues to get pushed forward is what we can do with cloud TV-based technology. So what happened in Bandersnatch was very much, at a mechanical level, pretty rudimentary, but the storytelling was very advanced. But under the hood, it was sort of like binary choices on screen of what you were allowed to do to how to branch the story. The big breakthrough is really like using your phone as a controller and all the access that you have to new inputs with that, right? Because your phone has a microphone and it has a speaker and it has an accelerometer. That, I think, is really the big new potential for how can we do storytelling that on a per story basis can really change how you interact with it.
3: So there's the technical aspect of this and the gaming aspect of this. There's also the broader strategic aspect of this for Netflix. Why do this? I have Netflix and I watch it for one thing. I've got a Switch and I look to it for video games. Why try to blur that line and make Netflix a gaming platform?
6: Yeah, I think if we were to try to go toe-to-toe with the other, you know, the console manufacturers or PC gaming, it would probably be a mistake. I think that the bigger push here is to go, if folks are already on Netflix coming for TV shows, for film, for other types of entertainment, and if Netflix is an entertainment subscription, then why not provide other types of things that are sort of adjacent to those experiences? And so it's more like, how can we add interactivity to storytelling in a way that is approachable.
3: So I'm curious, you're talking about accessibility. Like, are you trying to target people who aren't necessarily gamers as well?
6: Yeah, I think, you know, a big part of it is just expanding to people who don't know that they're gamers yet, right? Like, I think that everybody has some probable interactive experience that they'd want to try out, but they just don't really know it yet. You know, even just finding games in this day and age is very difficult. And so if somebody's on Netflix, we can serve them up, you know, an option that might make sense. I think it's more about just introducing people to experiences that they might like, as opposed to converting the elusive non-gamer into a gamer. I think a lot of folks probably are gamers and they don't even know it.
3: Is there a risk to doing this at an incredibly volatile moment in gaming? We saw the thousands of layoffs at Xbox just recently, for example. All sorts of studios are closing. It's a rough moment.
6: Yeah, I mean, it's a super rough moment for the industry, and it is definitely turbulent. I think that all of this is risky, including this title was very risky. I've been very happy, and I think the team has, with the response to the title so far. But I like those risks and leaning into it. I like us trying something new and hopefully injecting something new into the industry. And so I think it would almost be more risky to just try to maintain the status quo because, like you mentioned, it's a turbulent time in the industry right now.
3: That is Sean Crankle, the General Manager of Interactive Storytelling at Netflix. Thank you so much.
6: Thank you.
2: If you are like most people, you probably will recognize these notes.
7: That's right, it's the Henry Mancini theme song from the Pink Panther movie. Klaus Johnson, the saxophonist who played the iconic riff, died last week, just shy of his 95th birthday.
2: Now, you may not have known his name, but you probably knew a lot more of his music than you realized.
8: You look at this guy's credits, and he played with everybody.
2: That's actor and comedian Michael McKean, who got to know Johnson later on in his career.
8: We realized this guy played the saxophone for all of our teen years. He was the guy we were hearing.
7: Working as a studio musician in Los Angeles, Johnson played woodwinds on hits by Frank Sinatra, B.B. King, Marvin Gaye, and the Beach Boys. He became known for a bold, swinging sound rooted in the music of his hometown of Donaldsonville, Louisiana, west of New Orleans.
9: My father played banjo in the early days and saxophone later. My mother, she was an entertainer, played piano and sang.
2: That's Johnson in a 1996 interview with the Phileas Jazz Archive at Hamilton College. He found his way to music at only 4 years old, singing harmonies with his siblings before picking up the saxophone. After serving in the Army, he moved to Los Angeles, where he became one of the busiest session musicians in the country.
10: Watching Planets play live was amazing because you always think of these guys as just studio players.
7: That's film producer Denny Tedesco. He directed a documentary about Johnson and his fellow LA studio musicians in 2008.
10: But I would go hear him in the jazz clubs, and he was such a great soloist. I mean, some of his albums that are unfortunately underrated because no one would hear these guys. You know, they had their own solo careers, but they were so busy in the studios, they were overlooked as jazz artists themselves.
7: Tedesco says Johnson's legacy lives on through the generations of musicians he inspired.
10: What's amazing now is players of today might not know they're being influenced by Plaz because the guys that Plaz influenced the next generation.
2: Plaz Johnson was 94 years old. He is survived by his 7 children, 8 grandchildren, and 12 great-grandchildren.

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6: I can tell you that, you know, we work together with the U.S. We share the concerns for stability in the region. And so far, we had no disagreement.
7: We asked the Israeli ambassador to the United Nations whether the relationship between the U.S. and Israel is shifting.
8: It's Wednesday, July 22nd, and this is All Things Considered from NPR News.
7: I'm Ilsa Chang.
8: And I'm Juana Summers. President Trump has been insisting that Iran is eager to negotiate an end to the war.
7: But Iran experts say the conflict could be veering away from diplomacy.
9: We remain open to diplomacy. We remain open to working it out in a negotiated way. But right now, they don't seem to be serious about that. And so we're going to continue to protect shipping.
8: Also, the red flags that should have come up in the hiring process for new ICE officers.
7: And how women have shaped the music of Kate Bird.
10: My songs is about mixing this cultures with a lot of influence of African sounds.
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11: Live from NPR News in Washington, I'm Janine Herbst. The White House has signed a nuclear deal with Saudi Arabia. NPR's Quill Lawrence reports for decades the U.S. has been concerned about nuclear weapons proliferation in the Middle East.
12: The Kingdom of Saudi Arabia has long sought U.S. reactor technology with the stated goal of developing a peaceful nuclear power program. The American nuclear industry is interested in doing business with the oil-rich country, but previous U.S. presidents had worried it could lead to a weapons program and a nuclear arms race in the Middle East with the Saudis' arch-rival Iran. In the past, nuclear cooperation was held out as an incentive if Saudi Arabia recognized the State of Israel or if the kingdom addressed human rights concerns. According to a memo seen by NPR, this deal requires none of those concessions and may not include the strictest international inspections to make sure the Saudis don't begin a weapons program. Quill Lawrence, NPR News.
11: The House advanced three notable bills to the Senate this afternoon, just before they leave town for a month-long recess. $1 trillion for the military, new restrictions on congressional stock trading, and a Republican budget framework with money for the Iran war, farmers, and election security. But as NPR's Eric McDaniel reports, the Senate won't consider any of the legislation as written.
13: Bills generally need 60 votes in order to pass in the Senate, and that means that two of these, which lack substantial Democratic support, are dead on arrival there. Even Democratic military boosters have spoken out against the $1 trillion National Defense Authorization Act, usually a bipartisan success story, and this time waylaid by recent American service member deaths in Trump's war on Iran. And House Republicans attached a voter ID bill to their stock trading restrictions, restrictions that don't require members to shed their personal financial stakes in publicly traded companies. Both policies concern Democrats. Senate Republicans could pass the Iran and farm and election package on their own, but Senate Majority Leader John Thune says he's holding that bill back for other reasons. Eric McDaniel, NPR News, The Capitol.
11: An independent autopsy commissioned by the parents of Nolan Wells, the 18-year-old whose body was found 2 days after he disappeared after a July 4th boat trip with friends to an island off Mississippi, found the cause of his death, quote, undetermined. Civil rights attorney Ben Crump, who's also the family's lawyer, says forensic pathologist Dr. Roger Mitchell cited body decomposition and missing facts as reason for the inconclusive result.
14: This forensic pathologist identified several limitations during the second autopsy that create barriers to establishing a definitive cause and manner of death for Nolan Xavier Wells.
11: The Mississippi State Medical Examiner's Office has not released its autopsy results. NFL star Colin Kaepernick paid for this second autopsy. U.S. futures contracts are trading higher. 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
15: It's 6:04 with Cap Radio News. I'm Devin Yamanaka. Former UC Davis student Carlos Reales Dominguez has been ruled legally insane by a Yolo County Superior Court judge. This comes just a day after a jury reached a verdict of guilty of involuntary manslaughter in connection to the deadly 2023 series of stabbings. The jury found him not guilty of second-degree murder and attempted murder. Yolo County District Attorney Melinda Aiello says the county decided to allow the court to determine whether Dominguez was sane at the time of the killings, which was an issue left outstanding after the verdicts. This afternoon, Aiello says the court found him legally insane. Dominguez is scheduled to be sentenced on August 19th, but the insane ruling means he will be committed to a state mental hospital instead of prison. State Republican Assemblyman David Tangipa is slamming California Attorney General Rob Bonta for changing the ballot language on the voter ID initiative residents will vote on in November.
16: It is going from voter ID and citizenship verification constitutional amendment to now say prohibits citizens from voting. This is insane. The highest law enforcement officer is now actively rigging the election in the middle of the election season.
15: Tangipa says the original

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4: This is All Things Considered from NPR News. I'm Juana Summers in Washington.
5: And I'm Elsa Chang in Culver City, California. What is the state of Israel's relationship with the U.S. almost 3 years after the October 7th attacks and now in the midst of another Middle East war with Iran? There are signs that this once tight bond between the two countries is changing, with the Trump administration recently sidelining Israel in the Iran war and in the talks to end that war, and also sidelining Israel when it comes to a reported new nuclear deal in Israel's backyard. Public opposition to Israel is growing in the U.S. as well, at least on the left. Just yesterday, New York City Mayor Zohran Mamdani called Israeli Prime Minister Benjamin Netanyahu a, quote, war criminal. And he said that Netanyahu is not welcome in New York City. To talk about all of this, we have invited back Danny Danon, Israeli ambassador to the United Nations. Welcome back to All Things Considered, Ambassador.
6: Thank you for having me.
5: Thank you for being with us again. First, let me just get your reaction to Mayor Mamdani's most recent comment.
6: Well, it's another stunt. You know, the mayor should be dealing with the garbage in New York. And unfortunately, he's not able to fulfill his campaign promises. So he's distracting the attention to other places. We all know there is no basis for this claim. But Minister Netanyahu will come to New York this coming September, will come into the UN, will speak in the General Assembly. And Mayor Mamdani, I would advise him to do his job, you know, take care of the issues of the city of New York and not trying to play the role of a Secretary of State or the President of the United States. He will not be able to impact the arrival of the Prime Minister.
5: I just want to underline what you're saying. Netanyahu has not been deterred by Mamdani's comments. He will travel to New York for the UN General Assembly, even though the mayor wants the federal government to execute the arrest warrant issued by the International Criminal Court.
6: Right? Absolutely. On the contrary, with all due respect, it's a political stunt.
5: I want to turn now to this reported nuclear deal between the U.S. and Saudi Arabia. Now, the Wall Street Journal reports that President Trump has approved this deal. And this deal would allow the Kingdom of Saudi Arabia to develop a civilian nuclear program in partnership with U.S. companies. How does Israel view that deal?
6: So I'm not familiar with the details. I'm not sure whether it's true or not. But I can tell you that, you know, we work together with the U.S., we share the concerns for stability in the region, and so far we had no disagreement. So,
5: but this deal, as reported, could open the door for Saudi Arabia to enrich uranium within its borders. If that were to happen, how much of a concern would that be for Israel?
6: So, you know, I don't know the details, but one thing I will tell you, we want to see stability in the region. And when we looked at Iran, for example.
5: So hypothetically speaking, if this deal did allow Saudi Arabia to enrich uranium within its borders, how would Israel feel about that? I understand you haven't seen the actual deal, but how do you feel?
6: I cannot make a comment on a deal that I'm not familiar with the details. I can tell you when it comes to Iran, and we heard the threats of the Iranian regime, what they want to do with their nuclear capabilities, we were very worried about it, and we took action about it. So I think if there will be some kind of an initiative, we will discuss it with our colleagues in Washington. We will make sure that our concerns are being addressed.
5: Well, let's talk about the region, because on this war with Iran, the temporary ceasefire has collapsed, and opportunities for a deal with Iran seem to be unraveling, at least

0: right now as the U.S. resumes its bombing campaign against Iran. And it seems like Israel has not been involved in this latest round of strikes. Did Washington specifically ask Israel to sit out this latest round of attacks on Iran?
1: We are following very carefully the situation with Iran. We trust the judgment of President Trump mm-hmm. and his team. And I can tell you that, you know, we are ready to attack in case Israel will be attacked.
0: Did Washington specifically ask Israel to sit out this latest round of attacks on Iran?
1: We decided that if we are being attacked, we will retaliate immediately and forcefully. And we are getting prepared for such a scenario.
0: Let me just rephrase the same question. It seems Israel has not been involved in this latest round of attacks on Iran by the U.S., and I am just curious, why is that the case? Is it advantageous for Israel to not be involved in this latest round?
1: So we are coordinating our activities with the U.S. We fought together with the U.S. against Iran. And if Israel will be under threat, or if there will be a request from the U.S. from Israel, I can assure you that we are ready. At this stage, we are following the situation very carefully. And we are sending a clear message about the consequences if Israel will be attacked again.
0: I want to talk now about the specific relationship between President Trump and Prime Minister Netanyahu. According to NPR's reporting, Netanyahu has been repeatedly asking for a personal meeting with President Trump, but has not been able to get one. Why do you think that is?
1: Well, first, let's speak about the relationship. I think they have great relationship between the two leaders. If I'm not mistaken, Prime Minister Netanyahu met President Trump more than any other leader around the world. So it speaks for itself. You know, I lost counting of the number of times the Prime Minister came to Washington and met with President Trump.
0: Yes, but Netanyahu, it sounds like, according to our reporting, wants another meeting with Trump, but has not been able to schedule one with the president. Why do you think that is?
1: I don't think that's the issue. I think Prime Minister Netanyahu is thinking whether to attend the funeral of Lindsey Graham, who was a great friend of Israel. And I think that if the prime minister will come to the funeral, there will be a meeting with the president. But we have, you know, issues in the region. We have elections. So I think the prime minister will have to decide first if he's coming to the region or not.
0: There are clear signs that Israel is not at the table in the same way that it once was. It's being sidelined in the reported Saudi Arabia nuclear deal. It's being sidelined in this latest round of attacks on Iran. And Israel has been absent in talks with Iran. And now we're seeing delays on scheduling a meeting between Prime Minister Netanyahu and President Trump. So do you feel Israel is not being valued by Washington in the way it once was?
1: Absolutely not. You know, I deal with the administration. I work together with the U.S. team here in the U.N. We work together, you know, we share the same thoughts, and same goes with my colleagues in Washington. So, you know, as I said earlier, it doesn't mean that we will agree about everything all the time, but we are together, we share the information, we share the intelligence about the threats in the region, and I think there's an exaggeration about the disagreements.
0: Danny Dinan, Israeli ambassador to the United Nations. Thank you very much for your time again.
1: Thank you very much.
0: And a note, after we taped this conversation, the U.S. Department of Energy released a statement on social media acknowledging the signing of a nuclear agreement with Saudi Arabia. The commercial agreement would allow U.S. companies to run nuclear power plants on Saudi soil.
2: Cape Verde's exploits in the World Cup brought new attention to the culture of the West African island nation. It's where the vocalist Cesaria Evora once brought her country's music to the world. She opened doors for generations of female musicians. Today, a new wave of artists carries that legacy forward. From Cape Verde, Ricky Shryock reports.
3: Singing over the wind and waves, the seven-woman Brazilian samba group Sambaiana traces a musical connection that stretches across the Atlantic. For vocalist and guitarist Rere Maiara, performing in Cape Verde carries special meaning.
4: The music of Brazil is a music from African roots.
3: From the streets to the shorelines, music is everywhere in this island nation. Walking through a narrow alleyway in the capital, Praia, the sound of musicians rehearsing drifts from an open window above. Among them is singer-songwriter, local superstar, Fatou Jakaté. Jakaté describes her music as a reflection of Cape Verde's Creole identity, blending influences from Africa and beyond.
5: My songs is about mixing these cultures and with a lot of influence of African sounds, jazz, blues.
3: Cape Verde's location at the crossroads of Africa, Europe, and the Americas has shaped a rich musical tradition. Artists here draw from multiple influences while creating sounds uniquely their own. And no musician has done more to share those sounds with the world than Cesária Évora, who died in 2011 at the age of 70. Her international success, says longtime producer José da Silva, changed what was possible for women musicians back home.
6: Here in Cape Verde, in the past, you don't have a lot of women singing because it's not for the family, it's not nice to have a woman to sing.
3: Today, da Silva says her impact extends far beyond music itself.
6: With the success of Cesária, something changed. And now in Cape Verde, the women are leader in the music.
3: Today, that legacy lives on in a new generation of musicians. At just 16, pianist Alicia Fretes hopes to represent Cape Verde on the world stage and inspire more young women to pursue music.
7: This is a way for me to represent my country, my nation, to the world. And I hope I get as well to inspire other young people like me.
3: Across these Atlantic islands, the spirit of Cesária Évora lives on as a new generation finds its own voice. For NPR News, Ricky Shryock, Praia.
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9: 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It'll take you about 27 minutes. To Elk Grove, it's 28 minutes on Highway 99. And if you want to take 99 all the way down to Modesto, that will take an hour 25 minutes.
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9: Ahead on Marketplace, yields on the 30-year Treasury have traded about above 5% for the longest streak since 2007, just before the financial crisis. Coming up in 10 minutes, a look at whether the economy today is really all that similar to the economy back then. From the Cap Radio newsroom, the Sacramento Yolo Mosquito and Vector Control District says West Nile virus activity continues to increase. 19 mosquito samples and 19 dead birds have tested positive for the virus in areas throughout Sacramento and Yolo counties. It's the highest number of virus-positive mosquito samples and dead birds confirmed in a single day this season. 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
11: A mistrial has been declared in the case of the deadliest episode of gun violence in modern Sacramento history, the 2022 K Street shooting. Defense attorneys are calling the outcome a just result, but family members of the victims are upset by the ruling and the lack of closure. We'll look at how the legal case played out and what comes next. I'm Andrew Garcia, in for Vicky Gonzalez. 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
2: 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I'm Juana Summers.
0: And I'm Ilse Chang. Renovations to the Lincoln Memorial Reflecting Pool were supposed to take 2 weeks. And now, almost 4 months later, the pool is empty. Bloggers and influencers are posting updates almost daily, and people well beyond Washington, D.C. are flooding them with comments. NPR's Rachel Treisman explores why we can't look away.
14: D.C.-based photographer Joe Flood has been biking over to the reflecting pool about every other day since renovations began in April.
15: It didn't make any sense to me at the time, like why you would mess with the reflecting pool, which was fine the way it was.
14: He snaps photos with his camera and posts them to social media so everyone can see where things stand.
15: Yeah, I just want to get a picture of those people down there.
14: And he's still doing it. Through heat waves and wildfire smoke, weeks past the Trump administration's own July 4th deadline.
15: They've screwed it up in ways that I could have never anticipated.
14: On Monday morning, the pool was fenced off from the public and empty, except for a few workers walking around inside. It was drained after algae turned the water green and pieces of its new blue lining peeled off last month.
16: People might see it as a brutal metaphor for the failures of the administration.
14: That's Danielle Lindemann, a sociology professor at Lehigh University who studies reality TV.
16: It's literally murky and changing color.
14: The Trump administration blames the damage on vandals. Several people have been arrested, including one former U.S. Olympian. David Hearn was indicted on federal charges and pleaded not guilty. But Trump critics say it was a faulty paint job. They blame the administration for giving a no-bid contract to a politically friendly company. And many are now cracking jokes and sharing memes about the fallout.
16: The reflecting pool is sort of the perfect fodder for hate watching in real life because it keeps unfolding.
14: The project now costs more than $14 million. But in the scheme of things, Lindemann says, it's a relatively low stakes drama, a bit of escapism from headlines about war and climate change.
16: It is much easier to focus on cracks in a pool than maybe cracks in democracy.
14: But it's not all trivial, says Aram Sinreich, an American University media studies professor.
17: When people talk about the reflecting pool, what they're really talking about is a referendum on the Trump presidency itself.
14: The Trump administration and its supporters claim vandals sliced a 250-foot gash in the pool. Some Trump critics say his own motorcade caused the damage by driving over it in May. A handful of local photographers, like Flood, want people to see what it looks like for themselves. Lifelong D.C. resident Lori Collins visits the pool several times a week.
18: To document what is happening to our city, I feel, is very important.
14: Collins shares photos of life in the city with her tens of thousands of Instagram followers. That means colorful row homes and cherry blossoms. And now, National Guard troops on the streets and algae in the reflecting pool.
18: And if I lose followers because they want my pretty pictures, then so be it.
14: She says she's gotten criticism for being too political, but she also gets supportive comments from followers around the world who are outraged about the pool. They want to know what it looks like on any given day.
18: Because they care about our democracy. It's all entwined.
14: The reflecting pool saga may not end whenever the water refills. Hearn's federal trial is scheduled for late September. Rachel Treisman, NPR News.
2: 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The contest brought in entries from every genre imaginable, and this week on All Things Considered, we're highlighting some of the best. Here to share the best Latin entries is Felix Contreras, host of Tiny Desk and Alt Latino. Hey, Felix.
19: Hey, Juana. Okay, so the first thing I want to talk about is this song called Última Noche by the band The Almighty Majestics, and that's T-H-E-E. Uh-huh. Okay, they're from Southern California, and the sound is pure 1970s Mexican pop. Check it out.

0: I love this. The sound is so fun. Tell us about them.
1: Okay, I'm so into these guys because they're part of a movement in Southern California that's a throwback to the sounds and songs of 70s Latin pop. And I got to tell you, at the time when I was listening to it in the 70s, I thought it was so cheesy. But I'm so into it and so into this band because I watched the video. They're wearing these cool little outfits. They look so cool. I want to be a member of this band so I can look as cool as they are.
0: We love a 70s fashion throwback.
1: Yeah, right.
0: What you got next, Felix?
1: Okay. The next I want to share is a shout out to a Puerto Rican artist named Ed Harvest. It's called Me Toca Despedirme de Ti.
0: Strong rock vibes there, Felix.
1: Okay, that's Puerto Rico's hidden secret, okay? Because they have such a variety of sounds. They're known initially for salsa and then eventually reggaeton, you know, Think Bad Bunny and all that. But they have such a strong rock tradition there, punk rock, straight ahead rock like this. And this band is a perfect example of that because there's elements of Afro-Caribbean stuff, but this is a straight ahead rock band.
0: Okay, this is a band I definitely want to check out. Felix, I wonder, though, do you have one favorite Latin entry? Is it maybe rose above the rest of the crop for you this year?
1: Okay, my favorite this year was called Cubajía by the group Iván Yanes and Friends. Watch this.

0: this is great. Tell us about this band.
1: Okay, Ivan Yanis is an amazing percussionist and vocalist and band leader. He's a sideman with a lot of other projects, but this particular group, you can hear at the beginning, it's all percussion. I'm a percussionist. I went crazy over the beginning, but the rest of the song is this amazing example of contemporary Cuban music, like what we call salsa with funk and all this other stuff thrown in. Man, this band is just, it's incredible. It was my favorite of the year this year.
0: That's NPR Music's Felix Contreras talking about the best Latin entries to this year's Tiny Desk contest. Felix, thanks.
1: You're welcome.
0: To watch all of these and more, visit npr.org/tinydeskcontest.
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5: In Los Angeles, I'm Kai Rizdal. It is Wednesday today, the 22nd of July. Good as always to have you along, everybody. Our tour through the macroeconomy begins today with two numbers. The first is 30. That's in years, and it is specifically the 30-year Treasury, the federal government's long bond that pays you back principal and interest in, just like it sounds, 30 years. The second number is 5. That's in percent, and it's the yield, the interest rate, that the 30-year carries today. It has carried, in fact, 5% or higher for 27 days, the longest it's been that high since 2007. You'll not be surprised to hear we didn't pick those numbers out of thin air as a place to start today because, as Marketplace's Sabri Benishore explains, most of the time when something like this happens, the bond market is trying real hard to tell us something.
6: I don't know if this has ever happened to you, but one time my old gym was like, hey, how would you like to prepay your membership for 2 years in advance? And I was like, no, why would I do that? And they were like, well, we'll give you a really good discount. And I was like, well, it better be one heck of a discount because, like, what if you shut down? So I didn't do it. And lo and behold, the gym went bankrupt a year later. 30-year bonds are like my shady old gym. Not the shadiness or the bankruptcy, but the fact that they ask you to lock up your money for a long time.
7: You tie yourself up for 30 years, you're locked in.
6: Stephen Lipley is global co-head of bond ETFs at BlackRock.
7: And so you're going to potentially demand a premium to take that risk.
6: So much can go wrong in 30 years, and investors want to get paid more for that risk. And recently, they've been wanting to get paid extra more.
8: Yields have been rising, and that's a signal that markets are becoming uncomfortable.
6: Ian Shepherdson is chairman of Pantheon Macroeconomics.
8: First is the intractability of the huge budget deficit that the U.S. has been running for some time.
6: Government debt held by the public hit 100% of GDP in March, and people are starting to wonder if they will get paid back in 30 years.
8: There's no plausible, credible plan to reduce that anytime soon.
6: Now, whilst investors have been worrying about the U.S. government, they have also discovered they have alternatives. Again, Stephen Lipley at BlackRock.
7: All of a sudden, you have this very large issuance boom in AI that's necessary to build out the infrastructure. This is all happening at the exact same time.
6: Tech companies are offering high-paying long-term bonds of their own that are competing with the government's. Leslie Falconio is head of fixed income strategy at UBS Wealth Management.
9: Pension funds, insurance companies, asset liabilities manager, you know, they love these yields that we're seeing.
6: So long-term investors have worries, they have options, and they are out here yelling that they want higher yields. Now, 30-year yields don't influence mortgages or car loans the way 10-year yields do. But the thing about the long term is that after a while, it becomes the now, and so may higher rates. In New York, I'm Sabri Benishour for Marketplace.
5: Wall Street today, or maybe market-based capitalism more broadly today, bond yields were up, as we've discussed. Oil was up, geopolitics being what it is. Stocks? Nope. We'll have the details when we do the numbers.

0: There was a data point out from China's main statistical agency last week that is raising some eyebrows. Growth in the world's second biggest economy is slowing. 4.3% in the second quarter. That is down from 5% in Q1. Yes, Chinese data, so grain of salt. But when you dig down a little bit, there are some reasons to be worried, both for China and for the rest of us. We have called Adam Posen to talk things over. He's the president of the Peterson Institute for International Economics. Adam, it's good to have you back on the program.
1: Thanks, Guy. Glad to be with you.
0: So in a nutshell, in layman's terms, bearing in mind that GDP report out of Beijing last week, what is going on over there that it is slowing? I mean, it's the second biggest economy in the world. It's a big deal.
1: It's a big deal. And it's not just slowing. It's slowing after being slow for quite some time. They've got a bunch of domestic consumption that's very weak and is getting weaker. And they've got a small business sector and private sector outside of tech that's not investing. You take away the housing boom that they had a few years ago, it's not much of an engine for the world's second biggest economy.
0: Yeah, so the housing boom we've actually talked about before on the program. They had a big housing and property crash, and there's a big overhang. Talk to me, though, about that thing you said, domestic consumption, which in plain English is consumers not consuming over there. Why does that matter? Why is that important?
1: Consumption makes a smaller part of the Chinese economy, Kai, than in the U.S., but it still makes up 40-50%. And some people would say it's totally down to the real estate bubble, that all these people had invested in houses or condos or unbuilt condo houses that are now worthless. But generally, historically, household balance sheets are not the only thing that drives that. So what I've argued for a few years now, and I think this bears out, is that people in China are fundamentally scared that their property can go away, that their jobs can go away. And particularly if you look at the youth unemployment, I mean, China's measured youth unemployment is 18%, but that's after they stopped collecting the data for a few months to try to make it look less bad. Many people think the youth unemployment is higher than that. The future looks pretty grim, and so people are saving a lot more.
0: Got it. And you mentioned small businesses, too. Talk to me about them.
1: Well, part of the miracle in the 80s, 90s, into the 2000s in China was this enormous growth of small business. And those people essentially borrow from other members of their family to make investments. And there's very little separation between what's household consumption and what's a small business. So when they go down, they tend to go down together, and that's what we're seeing. And so they keep pumping money into the state-owned enterprises, they keep pumping money into the tech firms, but there's this whole vast share of the Chinese economy that's flat or shrinking.
0: You mentioned the miracle that was the Chinese economy in the 80s and 90s. A huge part of that, obviously, was growth in manufacturing and has been more recently growth in technology, right? They're making more EVs than almost anybody in the world. And they're exporting, you know, enormous amounts of stuff. Is that not enough to stimulate and drive the Chinese economy then?
1: Simple answer is no. Even with this enormous manufacturing sector, even with cramming exports down the throats of the rest of the world, they're not seeing the rise in living standards and real incomes because they're competing on doing cheap stuff. You can produce an awful lot of EVs, and what you're essentially doing is grafting one transistor onto one battery onto a metal box. It's not like, you know, hand finishing autos in the Ford assembly plants 100 years ago. It's not high labor.
0: Right. My usual attempt at making this relevant to the everyday consumer is to point to some person in like Ottumwa, Iowa, and why they should care. But let me broaden that, right? Because as I said at the beginning, and as you have pointed out many times on this program, China is an enormously important part of the global economy. But if I'm in Ottumwa, Iowa, or small town France, or, you know, out someplace in Africa, why do I care that the Chinese economy is slowing after a period of slow growth?
1: I think you care for two or three reasons. The first reason is, even if it's the export boom is not enough to save the Chinese economy on its own, it is enough to do a lot of damage and cause displacement of workers in the French or the German or the American car sector. It is enough to do a lot of displacement of workers in soybeans and other things that the U.S. exports. If you have a weaker Chinese economy, they're just buying less stuff. The second thing is, a Chinese economy that's weaker and that's saving so much more ends up putting a downward pressure on prices throughout the world. And some parts of that are good, right? It means more purchasing power. But this deflationary pressure brings down the value of other things in the world, and it leads to various forms of unfair competition.
0: Let me bring it home with this. Is there a way, you know, President Xi and his minions have the great luxury of a nominally a command economy. Can they stimulate, can they make this get better simply by force of macroeconomic will?
1: No. It partly depends on why you think the economy is so flat. If it's due to the overhang of the dead property sector, they can put in some stimulus and partially offset it, but until they clean that up, it won't work. Even more so, if you're from my point of view, and it's the people just don't trust the future, they don't trust the security of their property, then they're not going to respond to the stimulus at all.
0: Hmm. Adam Posen is the president of the Peterson Institute for International Economics. Adam, thanks a bunch. I appreciate your expertise.
1: Thank you for having me.

0: I'll tell you what, American Telephone and Telegraph is having a moment. AT&T announced second quarter earnings today. Expectations were beat. $31.5 billion in revenue, 100,000 more new phone subscribers than analysts had been guessing, and a record 646,000 new people using its internet services. Marketplace's Kaylee Wells is on that one.
1: The 140-year-old company's had a couple wins at once, says Cameron Chow. He is senior director analyst with Gartner. The first, they've added lots of people. AT&T bought Lumen's fiber internet business last year.
2: That integration allowed them to add immediately a million subscribers and over 4 million locations to their footprint.
1: And the second, says Chow, they've had fewer people leave.
2: Because the churn rate's much lower than your typical telco industry.
1: That's thanks to a strategy called bundling. That's when the company offers deals to get clients to sign up for their phone and internet services.
3: It's really about cross-selling within their install base.
1: Dan Ives is partner and senior managing director at the banking and research firm Yorkville Ives.
3: We're seeing the consolidated landscape play out. And the bundling is one of the biggest Swiss Army knife opportunities that they have.
1: Because it makes life simpler for customers and it makes it more difficult to leave. So, yeah, it's been a good quarter, but Craig Moffett says AT&T's doing about as well as it was 15 years ago and 30 years ago. He's co-founder and senior analyst at Moffitt Nathanson.
4: Over the long term, AT&T hasn't shown that it can actually invest at above the cost of capital.
1: Internet service has obviously exploded since the mid-90s. Cell phones have evolved into little supercomputers today. And yet,
4: the telcos really haven't enjoyed much of that economic growth. They are the network builders, and the wealth is being created by the companies that ride on the networks.
1: The hope, Moffitt says, is that bundling will earn AT&T a bigger slice of that growth. But it can only do that in a fraction of the country right now. And adding more service areas is expensive. I'm Kaylee Wells for Marketplace.

0: Coming up.
1: I don't like boats. Water scares me.
0: Better get your sea legs. Quick, too. But first, let's do the numbers. Dow Industrial's down 6 points. We'll call that even. Finished at 52,218. The NASDAQ subtracted 146 points, 0.6%. 25,690. The S&P 500 down 10 points, just over a 0.1%, 74.98. Kelly was just telling us about AT&T's very good quarter. Ticker symbol T dialed up 3.6%. Today, rival Verizon brightened just shy of 1.2%. T-Mobile found about a 0.1%. Oil, 6 week highs, gang. Brent crude 2.9 higher. West Texas Intermediate added 1.5%. Oil companies, they just rose in lockstep as that happens. As it goes, as it happens, I don't know. ExxonMobil increased 1.8%. Chevron ascended 1% on the day. Bonds fell. Yield on the 10-year T-note. This is the 10-year now. 4.66%. 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
4: Israel will hold national elections this fall, including a vote for prime minister. 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
0: This is Marketplace. I'm Kai Rizdahl. The thing about doing a tariff story, as we are about to do, is that there is a swirl of numbers and acronyms you have to get up to speed on to know what's going on. For example, there are Section 122 tariffs, the ones the Trump administration put in place after his tariff-palooza of last April was struck down by the Supreme Court. They expire on Friday. There are Section 301 tariffs on Brazil that the president announced last week. And a couple of days ago, there were those 50% tariffs on Canadian imports imposed under Section 338 of the Smoot-Hawley Act. Yes, that Smoot-Hawley. So we have done what we usually do when we want to understand what the tariff economy is like deep in the heart of it. We've called Gretchen Blau. 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Gretchen, good to talk to you.
6: Good to be here.
0: I am going to ask what lawyers, I think, would probably call a leading question, but my recitation a minute ago of all the coming and going and toing and froing of tariff policy, I suppose you'd say, sounds like chaos to me. We're back in it. What does it sound like to you?
6: That's a pretty good description.
0: So how does that manifest in your day-to-day? I mean, are your clients and customers calling you and saying, what is happening?
6: Well, yeah, we have a lot of requests for tariff quotes, you know, to get the entire landed cost of a shipment. And as it stands, the 25% on Brazil imports started today. It's kind of overlapping with the 122 tariffs, which expire on Friday. We've heard through different sources that it could be 10% for countries where a deal was negotiated, 12.5% where a deal was not negotiated. And then we've also heard 20% across the board. And now we have 50% tariffs coming up with Canada. That one was a total and complete surprise. So it has been chaos.
0: This is a serious question. Where do you go to get the definitive truth? Because this is a bottom line issue for your clients and your customers.
6: Right. It kind of depends, because sometimes the proclamations and the executive orders issued by the White House, they will have the commodity classification of where things apply. Sometimes they don't, and we have to wait for a CSMS message, which is issued by customs.
0: Okay, wait. CSMS, is that some fancy federal thing that gives you information?
6: It's a subscription we have with customs and border protection to give us updates. But we really have to wait until we get something directly from customs to see what's going on. And a lot of times that's not quite quick enough for the importers we work with. So it leads to a lot of questions.
0: Yeah, I bet it does. When you have conversations with your colleagues in the logistics business, not only across this country, but all over the world, I imagine you have professional contacts. What do they say to you?
6: Well, as an example, we have an office in Northern Ireland, and they send a lot of farm equipment and tractors and whatnot and high lifts and that type of thing to the U.S. And where before the steel portion or the aluminum portion, whatever metal portion was one tariff, and then the rest of it was a different tariff. Now there's a whole thing where if it's over 15% of the metal, it would be classified as the metal and the 232 tariffs would apply. But in some cases, some of them are 50% and some of them are 25%. So I got told by our manager there that I was talking nonsense when I explained this to him. I mean, we have a good relationship. He wasn't being insulting at all. But he said, how do I explain that to my customer? And I said, I don't know. Right. I'm sorry. And then, you know, that's an English speaking office.
0: Of course.
6: And we deal with, you know, Italian agents, and we have offices in Spain and Germany and whatnot. And it's really hard. There's a lot lost in translation, even when you're speaking the English language, let alone when it's really getting translated.
0: Yes, there is. Have you ever seen anything like this in your life?
6: No, absolutely not. There's not a strong enough word. Unprecedented is just too weak a word for this. So,
0: And you're not able to give your clients any, look, here's what's coming down the pike, right? It's just every morning you wake up and you check the news and you're like,
6: Exactly. Because we've been telling everyone, well, the 122 tariffs are expiring. We don't know what to tell you will be happening next week.
0: Yeah. Gretchen Blau, Logistics Plus in Erie, Pennsylvania. Gretchen, thanks very much. I really appreciate your time.
6: Thank you.

0: This has been, in case maybe you hadn't noticed, a quiet week in economic data. And the Federal Reserve is in its quiet period before its meeting next week. So that means we've got some breathing room. To go back to a speech that Federal Reserve Governor Christopher Waller gave last week at the New York Association for Business Economics. A speech entitled Monetary Policy at a Crossroads, by the way. But a speech in which there was one word repeated 10 times.
1: Inflation expectations today seem well anchored. Inflation expectations are re-anchoring inflation expectations.
0: Not inflation expectations, but anchored. Now, you being a normal person might understand it in relation to boats.
2: I don't like boats. Water scares me.
3: I am not a sailor. People say, hey, let's go on a cruise. Nope.
0: Yeah, same. But their aquaphobia aside, we called those people for their economic expertise. John Veach is dean of the School of Business Management at Notre Dame de Namur University. Julie Smith is a professor of economics at Lafayette College. And Karen McDaniel is an economics professor at Arizona State. Anchors on boats help keep you generally in one spot if waves and wind spin you around.
4: The drift is anchored by that heavy piece of metal resting on the ocean floor.
0: It's what central bankers mean when they say inflation expectations are anchored that we are going to explain today.
3: What we're talking about is that people's beliefs about inflation might move around a little bit, but they're never going to go that far away from the Fed's 2% inflation target.
0: We haven't been at that target, I will remind you, in more than 5 years. The latest reading of core PCE, the measure the Fed watches most closely, was 3.4%. Here's Karen McDaniel at ASU.
4: The actual rate of inflation is important. But even more important is what we expect the inflation rate to be in the future.
0: And that's where this whole anchoring thing comes in. As you know, because we say it all the time, where consumers think inflation is headed matters a lot for the Fed's ability to control it. If you believe, for instance, that refrigerator prices are going up, you'll be more likely to buy a new refrigerator now, thus increasing demand and pushing prices higher, and also, probably you would ask for a raise to be able to afford things like new refrigerators. It is a dangerous cycle. But if you expect inflation to eventually go back down to 2%?
2: That makes the Fed job easier.
3: It doesn't mean that inflation or expected inflation can't move a little bit. But what it does mean is that inflation is going to return to where it is supposed to be.
0: So that's what it means to have inflation expectations anchored. Now, just to torture the nautical metaphor we started with a little bit more, what you might well ask is the heavy thing at the end of the rope that is doing the anchoring.
2: Credibility, trust, understanding.
0: Just the belief that the Fed will act to bring down inflation can help stabilize prices. Fed Chairman Kevin Warsh has been trying to emphasize that commitment in his public statements so far, because right now the winds of this economy, like those tariffs that Gretchen Blau and I were talking about and the war in Iran and all of that AI spending, have created some stormy seas.
2: The waves of uncertainty hitting consumers are basically causing the boat to move.
0: And in the short term, we consumers, do expect prices to rise. The New York Fed's survey of consumer expectations last month clocked our inflation expectations over the next year at 3.7%.
3: But if you look further out, they're not that out of line with the Fed reaching the 2% inflation target.
4: So markets are telling us that inflation expectations appear to be anchored.
0: And part of Chairman Warsh's job over the next months and maybe years is to make sure they stay that way.
2: Before he was appointed, the credibility of the Fed was really in question with a Trump appointee. I think that since he's come in, he's actually shown actions that build credibility.
0: He has talked, for instance, about having, and this is a quote, no tolerance for persistent inflation, and he has tried to assure people he will act independently of the White House.
2: Whether that lasts is an open question.
0: It is, at least right now, the most important question surrounding the Warsh Fed, because without credibility, without trust that the Fed is going to fight inflation when it has to, well, anchors away, right? Thanks again to John Veach at Notre Dame de Namur, Karen McDaniel at ASU, and Julie Smith at Lafayette College.

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1: This final note on the way out today, which I will preface by saying, did you see last night that an OpenAI agentic AI system hacked into a different company's systems all by itself? Everything's fine, right? Anyway, elsewhere in our robot overlord future, Google reported profits after the bell today, Alphabet technically, the first of the big publicly traded AI companies to do so. Of note, its capital expenditures, the vast bulk of which are on data center buildouts, and remember, this is a three-month number, CapEx was almost $45 billion. Definitely not a bubble. Definitely. Our media production team includes Brian Allison, John Fokey, Montana Johnson, Drew Jostat, Gary O'Keefe, and Charlton Thorpe. Alex Simpson is the manager of media production, and I'm Kai Rizdahl. We will see you tomorrow, everybody. Oh, yeah, this is 8 p.m.
2: In the age of ubiquitous social media and technology, the fact that there's no scrolling when you're listening to the radio is kind of a magical thing. I can tune into Cap Radio in the morning, and I feel like I can get a read on how things are going, as opposed to just being lost in a web of articles and scrolling. And I think coming from Cap Radio, that curation is something that is trustworthy to me as a listener. That's extremely high value for me. I'm Ansel, and I'm a proud supporter of Cap Radio.
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5: Welcome to Insight, live at noon with a rebroadcast at 7 p.m. Data centers are a hot-button issue, with concerned residents making their voices heard at city council meetings across the country. Ahead on Insight, we'll do a deep dive into what data centers are and hear how concerns over them are popping up locally. Also, grocery prices have been on the rise in recent years, and shoppers are increasingly shouldering the costs. We'll check in with a local grocer about the tough decisions behind raising prices and what resources they have to keep costs down. Finally, if you're looking to beat the heat with some good storytelling, we have you covered. We'll meet the featured authors of this month's CapLit reading taking place Friday in Midtown. I'm Vicki Gonzalez. That's all coming up today on Insight. First, here's the news.
6: Live from NPR News in Washington, I'm Janine Herbst. The Trump administration and Saudi Arabia signed a nuclear power cooperation agreement that the Energy Department says could lead to the kingdom enriching its own fuel for nuclear reactors. That has some in Congress worried that the Saudis could use the fuel for weapons. Matthew Bunn, a former advisor in the Clinton administration, has more on why the Saudis would want a civilian program.
7: They say that they would like to make nuclear energy to cover their domestic needs so they can export more of their oil and make more money. But they also want to provide the foundation over time for having more options to move toward nuclear weapons should they feel the need.
6: Speaking there on NPR's All Things Considered, President Trump will have to make the case to Congress that giving a different deal to Saudi, an ally that Iran doesn't get, is a good strategy. This as the U.S. and Iran continue to trade attacks. President Trump started the war in February. At least 18 U.S. service members have been killed. The ex-wife of the ICE officer who fatally shot a man in Maine last week alleges that he had a history of domestic violence and racist comments. As NPR's Meg Anderson reports, ICE is in the midst of a hiring surge, and some worry that they could be cutting corners in vetting new hires.
8: The details about the ICE officer's past should have raised red flags. That's according to Kenneth Corey, who spent more than 3 decades with the New York City Police.
9: You want to make sure that the people that you're hiring have the temperament and disposition necessary to do the job.
8: At the NYPD, he says recruits go through a background check and psychological tests, and the agency also interviews neighbors and former employers, and looks up school records and police reports. All that takes time. ICE has hired more than 12,000 officers in less than a year. In a statement, DHS says it applies all the, quote, proper personnel vetting regulations, but did not provide specifics. Meg Anderson, NPR News.
6: The U.S. is reporting the highest number of measles cases since 1991, nearly 2,300, according to a tracker from Johns Hopkins. NPR's Maria Godoy reports.
10: Here's another way to put it. The U.S. has reported more measles cases in the last 18 months than in the previous 24 years combined. Last year, the case count broke 2,000, a number not seen since 1992. The resurgence of measles comes amid falling vaccination rates. Dr. William Moss of Johns Hopkins says large outbreaks in South Carolina and Utah drove up case counts earlier this year.
11: And then we've continued to have smaller outbreaks in other areas. So currently, over the past 2 weeks, where we've largely seen cases is in central Virginia and in southeastern Pennsylvania.
10: Meanwhile, many local health departments are grappling with staff and funding cuts. Maria Godoy, NPR News.
6: You're listening to NPR News from Washington. The House today approved legislation barring members of Congress from buying individual stock. That advances a bipartisan ethics proposal both sides have supported but have failed to enact. But the bill would exempt the president from the trading ban, and its future in the Senate is uncertain. Critics say it falls short of a true stock trading ban because it would let lawmakers keep stocks they already own and continue selling them. This is House lawmakers prepare to leave for a month-long recess. One of an internet-famous pair of bald eagles known as Jackie and Shadow that live high above Big Bear Lake in California may be in critical condition. That's according to a wildlife rescue group. From member station KVCR, Madison Ament has more.
12: The Ojai Raptor Center said in an Instagram post that the eagle believed to be Jackie has severe anemia and kidney issues, and that veterinarians are trying to determine the cause. The eagle was brought to them after it was seen fighting with two younger eagles last Friday. Friends of Big Bear Valley, which operates the 24/7 live stream of the Eagle's Nest, says Jackie has not been seen in several days. Jackie is not banded, so wildlife officials cannot ID her. They say the eagle does not appear to have any physical injuries. For NPR News, I'm Madison Ament in San Bernardino.
6: U.S. futures contracts are trading flat at this hour. By the closing bell today, the Dow was down 6 points. The Nasdaq down 146 points. That's more than 0.5%. The S&P 500 was down 10. I'm Janine Herbst, NPR News in Washington.
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1: From Cap Radio in Sacramento, this is Insight. I'm your host, Vicky Gonzalez. The topic of data centers is a hot-button issue in America right now, dominating headlines, dinner party conversations, and city council meetings across the country. As investments pour into the artificial intelligence boom, the companies behind AI argue more data centers are needed to support the burgeoning technology. But residents in the areas where data centers are being built or even proposed have strong concerns surrounding a variety of possible negative consequences, from the amount of water data centers use to the increased demand for electricity, raising their own rates, to the impact development could have on the surrounding environment. And that concern is present here locally as well. Cap Radio producer Greg Michek has been following a community of Roseville residents concerned about the potential for a data center to be built in an open field nearby, concerns that have made its way up to city officials. And he joins us now with his reporting. Hey, Greg.
2: Hey, Vicky.
1: So I'm just curious, just right off the top, what drew you to this story? Because you really do this deep dive into data centers.
2: Yeah, I really did go deep. But, you know, in watching city council meetings a lot lately, data centers are just a topic that keep coming up consistently at every single meeting, even when it's not really relevant to the meeting or even the municipality itself. It's just one of those subjects on people's minds lately, everywhere you go, like you said in the intro. One example, at a June Placer County Board of Supervisors meeting, one public commentator named Diane Louise Alessi issued kind of a warning of sorts to the board that data centers in the county would not be tolerated.
3: The era of backroom deals and silent approvals for data centers in the state and potentially Placer County will not be tolerated. Tech giants are not coming to us with the truth and facts. They are using covert names like innovation centers and advanced manufacturing parks as their masks to hide massive AI data centers. Look at the Phillip Road project in West Roseville. Developers call it an innovation center, yet the zoning explicitly allows for data center infrastructure. They know that if they call it a 30-megawatt data center, the public would object. So they hide it in a mixed-use proposal, banking on the lack of transparency to sneak it in before the infrastructure is locked in.
2: So it's worth noting that the Phillip Road site that Alessi refers to is on Roseville city land and not under the purview of Placer County. But it really just kind of got me thinking, it's like, well, what is the big concern? Like, why is she saying this here now?
1: Yeah, I mean, in this public comment, I mean, it isn't uncommon for public comment to weigh in on a variety of issues, whether they pertain to the meeting or not. But this is just an example that you found that's playing out across the country as well as across California. I mean, people are paying attention to the idea and prospect of data centers. Where did this controversy, like around the potential of data centers, begin? What kicked it off?
2: Gosh, it seems like it's just been kind of percolating for the last few years, you know, but it's something that's really been playing out in a big way in places like Texas, Virginia, and Tennessee. For example, in Tennessee, south of Memphis is where a lot of people's, I guess, kind of data center nightmares are playing out right now. 2 years ago, X, formerly Twitter, of course, opened a large data center there. And since then, the facility has begun using unpermitted gas turbines for power. It delayed a plan to use recycled water for cooling and is instead using the city's drinking water for cooling. There's also been accusations of subsonic noise pollution and other significant environmental impacts. And so those are really the types of stories that people point to when they say they don't want a data center in their neighborhood.
1: Yeah, and this has been happening, you know, in recent years. So how have some cities and counties responded?
2: Yeah, I mean, there's been more than 70 cities and counties across the U.S. that now restrict new data centers in some form. That includes Denver, Minneapolis, Seattle, and New Orleans. Closer to home, in California, back on June 2nd during the California, you know, the primary, Monterey Park became the first city in the country to ban them entirely by popular vote. That was 86% of voters approved a measure killing a 250,000 square foot proposal.
1: Oh, yeah. So that's an overwhelming majority of voters. Mm-hmm. So before we dive into what's been unfolding in Roseville, I just think it's useful to start off with a data center 101. We hear the word a lot, but we might not know like all the intricacies of a data center.

0: center. So what exactly is a data center? What are they used for?
1: All right. Well, forgive me. I don't want to put anybody asleep.
0: We'll just geek out a little bit.
1: Middle of the day. Yeah, let me just nerd out a little bit. But so there's several different types and sizes. Some are used to just serve like web traffic, you know, websites that you go to. Others store files for companies that they use. And some really do heavy computational work like AI programs such as ChatGPT and Claude. So it's a huge spectrum of just data and information. But generally, data centers are classified by their size and not so much their function. So you could run an AI model, for example, on your home computer. You don't need a giant data center to do that. But at the end of the day, data centers are generally measured by their megawatts of power usage. So anywhere from 1 to 20 megawatts of power is something that you would see in a data center that hosts like websites or files for businesses. Something larger could do the same, but just at a larger scale. Now, the data centers that AI companies use for their programs are typically called hyperscale data centers, and those are 100 megawatts in capacity or more, up to 1,000 or gigawatt or more. Carrie Boonder is a industry trade group representative with an organization called the Data Center Coalition.
2: Often the conversation today really is almost putting data centers and AI as being synonymous. But I would say that that is not a true reflection of everything that data centers support. And, you know, glosses over a lot of the products and services that are otherwise being supported by data centers.
0: Yeah. So data centers are just a very broad term and they vary in sizes. So what makes one place over another an attractive spot for a data center to be built? What resources do they need?
1: I mean, I would say there's four main things that companies are really looking for to construct a data center. Number one, there's an environment that's stable enough to ensure a data center doesn't get hit with like an earthquake or a flood or something like that. It also needs electricity to power everything. So there needs to be a local electric grid to handle the power demands of, you know, whatever size you want to build. And then also there needs to be the water to keep the computers cool. You know, anyone using a MacBook Pro outside this week knows that computers can really run hot. But a data center, they need huge amounts of water to keep them cool. And sometimes that water can come from the local water supply, like drinking water. Other times they can use recycled water that just recirculates through the facility to use less water overall. And finally, they need local and state governments to kind of support their construction and the local impact.
0: Yeah, I mean, pretty much everyone has data and it's stored in a cloud, you know, or what have you. So when you speak to people who mention some of the possible benefits to a community that has a data center, what's their argument?
1: I'm going to go back to Kara Boonda on that, who works for the Industry Trade Group Data Center Coalition.
2: Often it's said that there, you know, there aren't as many direct jobs in a data center. While that may be true when comparing it to, you know, your traditional manufacturing facility, I think that can offer a lot of benefits as well, because you're not seeing the same strains on these localities and needing to, you know, hire additional teachers, hiring additional, you know, people to handle different social services, because you're not seeing this type of influx into those communities. And at the same time, you are seeing massive impacts to state and local tax revenues.
0: Okay, so that is the perspective of a data center coalition. That's a trade industry, as you just laid out. Let's now focus on Roseville. Tell us about the development site that sparked a little bit of controversy. Where is it? What does it look like?
1: So the site is called the Philip Rhodes site, is what it's referred to as, and it sits in the far west side of Roseville. It's on the edge of a large housing development. The site itself is just tilled earth surrounded by trees and weeds and a barbed wire fence. It's one of those places where if you're not paying attention as you're driving, one moment you're in civilization and the next it just feels like you're out in the country. So you can hear, you know, birds, insects, and the occasional car strolling by.
0: And when we played that public comment right off the top, that resident brought up this site, the Philip Rhodes site, talking about, you know, it, referring to it as an innovation center, not mentioning the term data center. So what exactly is an innovation center? What does it mean and how is it different from a data center?
1: So an innovation center is basically the zoning for a mixed use property that can include a small or mid-sized tech or healthcare companies. Mm-hmm. So a data center would go inside an innovation center in this case.
0: Okay. And that is all like a possibility. Is that actually the case? Is that happening as we speak today?
1: Yeah, to be clear, nothing has been built. Nothing has been approved. And there's no data center that's been formally proposed. The city of Roseville owns the land at Phillip Road. Back in 2021, the city council signed a purchase agreement with Panattoni Development, which is the developer, and they want to build 660 homes, a park, some shops, medical offices, and just over 1 million square feet of buildings that the plans call an innovation center. But that sale still hasn't closed. However, there are proposed plans for the developer to build the innovation center zoning that would make it possible for that data center that everyone's talking about. And that's where the interests of the residents really peaked. And it's worth noting that the developer, Panattoni, does have a history of developing data centers.
0: Okay, so seeing that term innovation center, knowing what the zoning could possibly pave the way for, that has gotten the interest of some residents and some residents who are concerned, especially if they live, you know, near that open field. You know, you mentioned that it's next to a home subdivision. So how did residents, when you talked to like a good amount of them, how did they feel about how this was communicated to them since it's actually been a couple years?
1: It has been, and it's been an ongoing issue out there. There was formerly going to be a more traditional industrial area, and that got kicked back, and that's where the developer had to go back and kind of reformulate their plans to have it be less of that traditional industrial area with trucks going by and things like that. And then now they've fallen back onto the innovation center. Now, the city's response, they deny that there is going to be a very large data center. But Josh Hickson is somebody that lives in the neighborhood that I spoke to. And he said that as he read the city's website where they kind of address some of those concerns, he was kind of skeptical.
3: The structure of the city's FAQs really strongly implies that there isn't going to be a data center until you actually do the reading and find that, you know, 30 megawatts would be allowed as a top capacity for a data center. It's like, great, you know, they updated the FAQs, but they really honed in on the hyperscale definition because they don't want people thinking there's going to be this huge data center that will take up all the energy. But then they say, oh, you know, a 30 megawatt data center would be allowed.
0: Okay, so maybe not a huge data center, but there is the possibility for a data center on this property. Does the city have the infrastructure needed to support a data center?
1: Not at the moment. And that's something that the city really draws attention to in its Phillip Road information site. For example, Roseville's peak demand across the entire city is about 370 megawatts. Roseville runs its own electric utility and says that the local grid was never built for hyperscale level loads. That said, the fear is that almost anything could be done for the right amount of money. So realistically, no one I spoke to in the neighborhood expects a hyperscale data center to happen in the city, but that fear is still there.
0: Are there already data centers in Roseville or the Sacramento area?
1: Oh, yeah, definitely. The entire region has had data centers for decades. You know, there's multiple in Sacramento, Rancho Cordova, and even Roseville. Though it's worth noting that most of the larger data centers in Roseville specifically, those above 10 megawatts, are in kind of an industrial area and not the edge of a residential area like Phillip Road.
0: You're listening to Insight here on Cap Radio. And if you're just joining us, we're talking with Cap Radio producer Greg Michak about the controversy surrounding data centers, including here locally in Roseville, where some residents are concerned about the potential for a data center to be built in their city. When it comes to the backlash or the criticism facing data centers, how does Roseville compare with those other cities around the country, and what concerns do they have?
1: Yeah, people in Roseville are likely not facing the potential of a hyperscale data center based on everything I found. But there is that, again, that potential for a data center. But I think the biggest concern I really heard from people was the fear of being surprised. Rachel Davis lives in the area and she kind of seemed to capture it well.
4: I'm definitely not anti-data center in the city. I just think it's much more advantageous to have designated industrial parks away from master planned communities, which I believe Roseville already does, and that's where existing data centers are. And I would just encourage everyone, rather than, you know, the buzzwords of hyperscale and AI and co-location and small, really just looking at the numbers behind everything, and just understanding that size is relative. And, you know, if you're okay with a a 20 megawatt or, you know, 30 or 40 megawatt data center next to your home, that's great. But I do think you have the right to know and make that decision for yourself.
1: She went on to say that she'd prefer to keep the data centers in those more commercial or industrial areas and instead get a park, library, or even a school in her neighborhood.
0: How have Roseville and company officials, those developers, responded to these residents' concerns?
1: I reached out to both Roseville and Panattoni. That's the company in contract with the city to develop the land. Neither would agree to an interview and instead said something along the lines of they're being as transparent as possible and they encourage people to share their feedback.
0: So what comes next?
1: Well, right now, all we have is the draft environmental impact report. The final impact report is due soon, but Roseville wouldn't give me an exact time frame of when that should be released. After that, the final plans for the site will be submitted by the developer. Planning Commission will meet to approve or deny, and then the City Council will have their say on it as well. So there's still a lot that's going to happen.
0: And a lot for you to follow, Greg.
1: Yes.
0: Thank you so much for joining us.
1: Thanks, Vicky.
0: That is Cap Radio producer Greg Michak. He joined us to talk about his deep dive article into data centers and why Roseville residents are worried about the potential for a data center to be built in their city. We have a link to his article where you can read a lot more. It's on our Insight page. Up next, grocery prices have been on the rise in recent years, and shoppers are increasingly shouldering the costs. We'll check in with a local grocer about the tough decisions behind raising costs and what resources they have to keep prices down. 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I'm Vicky Gonzalez.
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0: You're listening to Insight here on Cap Radio. I'm your host, Vicky Gonzalez. Groceries are making up a larger share of people's budgets. Nationally, food prices are up more than 30% on average since 2020, outpacing wage growth during the same six-year period, which sits around 20%. The California Grocers Association told Cap Radio that every major event, from war to tariffs to drought or energy costs, it ultimately shows up in one place, the price tag on the shelf. And a recent study from the Urban Institute found nearly one in five working adults paid for groceries with savings not intended for daily expenses, adding that about a third paid with credit cards, with most not being able to pay off the full balance. But you probably already know that because you're shouldering those escalating costs with every trip to the market. Today, we're going to take a look under the hood to understand what local grocers are facing and the tough decisions behind raising prices. We reached out to around a half dozen surrounding grocers and supermarkets of various sizes. They either declined to come on the show or did not respond to our request, except for one. Nova Weatherwax is the director of merchandising at the Sacramento Natural Foods Co-op. It's a member-owned grocer that's been in the city for more than 50 years. Welcome, Nova.
9: Thank you so much for having me.
0: So, you know, from Raley's to Safeway, Nugget, Grocery Outlet, Save Mart, I mean, there are a wide range of options when it comes to grocers in our backyard. But what exactly is a co-op? How is your model different?
9: Co-ops are unique because we are member-owned, which kind of baseline means that if you are a member and you contribute to the, so you pay a member due, which is fully refundable, and then it feeds into a democratic system. So you can vote for our board of directors who oversees our general manager, and our general manager is in charge of operations. And so essentially the owners of our store are our customers and our members. And so there is a financial, but also a political piece to it that I think is really impactful and important for people who are thinking about, you know, food sourcing and things like this with all the cost increases going on right now.
0: What does a director of merchandising do? What is your job like?
9: I get to work with all of our vendors. That's my main role here at the co-op. A lot of us in leadership wear really big hats. Many hats, because it's a small business. But I get to decide what goes on the shelf. I get to decide how to price it. And primarily I work with most of our vendors to maintain good relationships, bring in new items when new items are called for, and category management, which means essentially I decide, you know, which oat milks to have and which to not, and how to get them on the shelf.
0: Well, since people are seeing higher grocery prices across the board, what would you like shoppers to better understand as a purchaser working with vendors?
9: I think there's a lot of value in fresh products. That's what we've been seeing kind of continuing to grow despite cost increases. Our shoppers tend to be interested in foods that are more simple, more whole. So our produce department and our meat department, and actually our food service, which is totally in-house, have been seeing sales increase year over year, whereas our center store, so packaged grocery, has been lagging behind. And I think part of that is due to cost increases, but I think people are also opting for more nutritionally dense foods that they can make at home.
0: Walk us through the decision-making process you and your team go through on whether to increase prices on a product.
9: So we are constantly doing cost updates, especially in the last, 5 years. It's been a much more frequent necessity on the back end for our store, and my team and I work really hard to only increase the retail price, so the price that the customer pays, when it's absolutely necessary to meet our margin goals, so that we can pay our vendors and pay our staff fairly and cover all of our overhead. So we try and do it very, very carefully and very intentionally, so that, because our customers are our owners and our members, and we don't, the goal is not, we are a for-profit organization, but the goal is not to squeeze at all.
0: Yeah. And given that you're one piece in this chain, what do you hear from farmers and local vendors? Because you do have a lot of local vendors and local farmers, of course, across Northern California and the Central Valley. I mean, what are they telling you about what's driving up costs?
9: We hear from folks who are, they're unhappy because they have to sell us their product, for a dollar or two a pound more than last year. Produce market prices have been relatively stable, depending on what it is. And so, fuel charge is a big piece of it. We receive these very beautifully written, well thought out letters from our vendors communicating why they need to increase their costs. And it's, it's painful. We have partners who we've been, selling their food for 50 years, and The community is suffering kind of existentially because of, you know, the increase that we have to pass along in some ways. And, you know, kind of the lead up, it does hit the retail shelf. It hits the price point for that box of Annie's mac and cheese or that bottle of Strauss milk. And it's unpleasant for the entire supply chain, from the producer to the customer. Nobody's happy about it.
0: Yeah, I mean, does it differ when you're working with maybe like a hyper-local smaller vendor or farmer compared to a larger company like Annie's, which is owned by General Mills?
9: Yeah, there's a, of course, a higher level of transparency, which I think is helpful for us, because then we can communicate to our customers, you know, and there's a person behind it. And so there are clear reasons why the cost would go up on something local, labor costs, you know, increased cost of inputs for farming, fuel costs. The transparency for something like an Annie's mac and cheese is much lower because we, you know, we don't have a direct relationship with the owner of that company. It's just not viable. And so there are things that go into a highly processed product. The supply chain is much longer and, you know, it's a lot more concentrated. And so we don't know where that extra, you know, 50 cents is going in a way that we do when we're talking to our farmers or our, you know, local dairy folks.
0: Mm. What strategies do you use to keep things affordable? I mean, do you pick and choose what products you essentially like eat the cost?
9: Yeah, we are able to do what they call a blended margin. So we have a couple of product lines that we keep intentionally lower. So we earn less money on each unit sold. And then we compensate with something that's a little bit pricier, that people, you know, if you're buying it, you're maybe not necessarily as concerned about the cost of it. So we are able to kind of blend things out so that we carry less expensive stuff and some more expensive stuff. So we still carry a lot of high value, more expensive, you know, specialty items, but we also try and have a really robust, very basic, I mean, we call it everyday low price, which most grocers do, so that you can do a full shop that is relatively low cost.
0: Mm. You know, given that your business model is different, are you actually shaped by the surrounding grocers? Do you kind of check out what's going on over there and apply it maybe to the co-op?
9: Yeah, we do price comparisons pretty regularly on probably our top 100 items in packaged grocery. And we try and stay competitive as much as we can. Because we're an independent, we don't necessarily get the volume deals that larger chains like Raley's or Nugget does. And we don't have the physical holding power. So in some ways, we're more nimble, but in other ways, we don't have the advantages that the larger chains have.
0: Mm. How have you seen what shoppers buy? How has that changed, you know, in recent years when at your grocer?
9: We've seen a lot of, you know, in natural foods, the wellness department historically has been a really strong feature of co-ops and natural independents. And really in the last 10 years, there has been a big shift to buying that sort of thing online, which is, you know, detrimental to our business because we have to kind of shrink that category. In center store, I think in general, we're just seeing people, you know, buying into more fresh foods and less packaged, just kind of as a general trend that I've seen over the last probably 8 years or so. So even before COVID, there was a shift kind of going away from the more expensive, highly processed stuff to just buying ingredients.
0: I see. Yeah. So when I'm envisioning the center of the store, it's like health and wellness, like packaged goods. But when you're walking mm-hmm. around the perimeter of a grocery store, it's usually like perishables, like you have produce, you have dairy, meats and things like that, right?
9: Yes, that's correct. Sorry to speak grocery at you.
0: Hey, you've been doing it for a long time. You know, I get it. You're listening to Insight here on CAP Radio. And if you're just joining us, I'm talking with Nova Weatherwax at the Sacramento Natural Foods Co-op about the rise in grocery prices. I mean, it can be arguably a common thought that, you know, a co-op is more expensive when compared to other grocers in the area. I mean, how do you respond to that? Are there misconceptions about co-ops?
9: Absolutely. I think in general, there is a sticker shock factor because we do carry a lot of specialty items. You know, we have probably a $30 olive oil on the shelf that is, you know, organic and hand processed from 20 miles away because we live in such a beautiful region with a lot of local foods. So there is that, you know, perception, but we also have a really great selection of more affordable items, even in the center store, you know, like dry beans. We have a bulk department that's really excellent, where you can just get a little bit and you're not paying for the branding and the packaging. So we really do try to be competitive in terms of what we offer, and we try and be accessible as much as we can.
0: What kind of programs and services do you offer to stay accessible to shoppers of all income levels? I mean, you mentioned everyday low price. What other things do you have?
9: We also offer a community discount program. So if you have use of SNAP, you can also sign up. I'm not 100% sure what the discount is currently, but that's something that you can, you know, ask your cashier when you come through the line, and we do offer that as a supplement to the SNAP dollars.
0: Is that popular?
9: It is popular. And I think it's something that's really important, because part of our function as a co-op is that, you know, it is one of our principles that we have a commitment to our community. And, you know, taking that hit on the bottom line in order to make food more accessible is core to our whole business. As much as that seems contrary to running a business, it's super important that we do what we can to, you know, make what we carry accessible. Mm.
0: You mentioned that there can be some advantages to being independent. I mean, has it been an advantage in challenging times like these, being just kind of, you know, a single grocer locally and member owned?
9: Yeah, I think that there's definitely, because we're so small, we're able to be nimble and choose very carefully which vendors we work with. We're able to work with partners that meet not only our business goals, but also kind of our ethics. We try and really work with local folks as much as we can and, you know, keep that money in the local economy. And I think we're during COVID times, we were definitely more nimble than, say, a Whole Foods, because we're able to pull from so many different vendors. You know, we don't have a corporate office dictating who we work with and when. So there is that factor of, like, we have access to a much wider variety of vendor than a larger chain does.
0: And you were brought on to the Sacramento Natural Foods Co-op back in 2021. I mean, but you have more than a decade of experience when it comes to co-ops. But given that you were brought on in the thick of the pandemic, we're now, you know, 5 years, you know, past 2021, of course, but grocery mm-hmm. prices are still going up. I mean, are there still challenges present from the pandemic that you're dealing with today?
9: Absolutely. The supply chain is absolutely still disrupted. We still see, you know, access to packaging is very difficult still, both for us as a food producer in our deli, and also, you know, I'll have a vendor say, oh, I can't get my glass bottles for another week. That sort of thing was way more rare before COVID. I think that in general, the supply chain, especially in the food industry, is still very shaky. And then we also see more recently really interesting disruptions based on fads. So
0: like on social media?
9: Yes. Yeah. So if something, you know, goes viral, like the Good Culture cottage cheese or the Strauss milk, the producers don't have the capacity to meet demand. And so that causes all kinds of interesting trickle downs in terms of what we can get as an independent versus, you know, what a larger chain has access to. So it's pretty complex. And you know, people don't realize that when, you know, the demand for something goes through the roof, that many producers just do not have the capacity to meet that demand. And so they have to pivot and either stop making other things or limit who gets to buy what they're offering.
0: Yeah. So it's like too much of a good thing.
9: Exactly.
0: Finally, yes. I mean, given that, like, you get to experience and see, you know, a lot of factors that consumers and shoppers don't see, do you have any tips for shoppers when the next time they go to the co-op or to a grocery store to just help keep their grocery bills down?
9: Yeah, most grocers, this is probably people know this intuitively, but often there's like a high-low assortment. And so if you look at the bottom shelf, that's where the generic stuff is. That's where the private label is. And in my experience, you know, the more simple the ingredients, the less expensive the item will be. And, you know, like I said before, really shopping the perimeter. So focusing on ingredients rather than something that, you know, is totally processed and ready to go, I think is the best way to get really high quality food that is less expensive. In general, I mean, shopping the ingredients and, you know, creating something at home or even on your desk at work, I think is the most direct path to continuing to have access to high quality stuff.
0: Is there like a generic brand for co-ops?
9: Yes, we carry, it's called Field Day, and it looks generic. Most of their packaging is white. And it was a brand developed between National Cooperative Grocers, which is a co-op's co-op. So they offer us business services and supply chain brokering and things like that. So this line's been around for a long time. You'll probably see it at other independents, but it was primarily developed for co-ops. Everything is organic. The packaging is terrible, but the food inside is really good. And in our store, we set all of the retails probably 10% lower than anything else in that category, which means it's, you know, really good quality. It's more accessible than most other items financially. And it's, so it's developed by UNFI, which is, United Natural Foods Incorporated. So we have a pretty clear line in terms of transparency. We know who's making that food, and it's not out there to be a profit generator. It's out there to offer affordable organic product, you know, in packaged. So crackers, cookies, spaghetti sauce, pasta, all the basics. At a considerably lower cost.
0: All right, Field Day. Nova, thank you so much for stopping by.
9: Absolutely. Thank you for having me.
0: Nova Weatherwax is the Director of Merchandising at the Sacramento Natural Foods Co-op. That's a member-owned grocer that's been in the city for more than 50 years. We've been talking about the rise in grocery prices. We did reach out to about a half dozen surrounding grocers and supermarkets of various sizes. They either declined to come on the show or did not respond to our request. Still ahead, if you're looking to beat the heat with some good storytelling, we have you covered. We'll meet the featured authors of this month's Caplit Reading. It's taking place Friday in Midtown. 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I'm your host, Vicki Gonzalez. We're back in just a moment.
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0: Welcome back to Insight on CAP Radio. I'm your host, Vicky Gonzalez. For the many who just love to dive into summer reading, a big draw is getting lost in a good story. And for more than a year, the literary organization CapLit has been bringing those works to life, with local actors reading excerpts from stories on stage. The next event in the series is taking place this Friday at the Clara Auditorium in Midtown. It features 2 works touching on themes of uncertainty, tension, and family. Gina Mulligan and Jen Sung are 2 of the featured authors, and they join us now. Welcome.
13: Thank you for having us.
14: Fantastic to be here.
0: Yes, we are the lucky ones. Thank you both for taking the time. I would just love to start off by learning a little bit about your creative backgrounds and what drew you into writing. Gina?
13: Well, I started writing, gosh, a long time ago now, and I really kind of fell into it. I had wanted to be a copywriter and really always enjoyed writing, and started writing a short story that became my first novel, and just kind of kept going and just fell in love with it. I think it's a process that you have to enjoy. It's a very hard process, so you have to love it to really do it well.
0: Where do you draw your inspiration from?
13: Oh, gosh, you know, all kinds of inspiration for me. I write mostly historical fiction, so I love to find little-known facts about women's fiction primarily that we didn't know. And I love to expand on those.
0: How about you, Jen?
14: Well, I started working in New York City in women's magazines, and I love that. It was sort of like The Devil Wears Prada. So it was a lot of fun in my 20s, and I worked in magazines, and that industry sort of exploded, like not in a good way. And I found myself just picking up different types of writing, some marketing. And when I moved out to California, I knew I wanted to focus on my creative writing. And so I ended up doing an MFA at UC Davis during the pandemic. And I wrote nonfiction, memoir, essays, poetry, and fiction. So.
0: And you were one of the writers that's featured in the fiction anthology series Sacramento Noir. We had a segment about that, you know, a while ago on Insight. How was being part of that anthology? Was telling that story a departure or kind of consistent with the writing that you normally do?
14: That was a terrific experience. I had never written a noir story before, and I'm relatively new to the Sacramento area. I moved here 8 years ago with my family from Atlanta. And the noir story was super fun. I got to explore a piece of old Sac and look into the history, so to try to connect up to the Chinese community in old Sac. And the writers from that anthology, we've actually gotten together a number of times to do different events, and it's really supportive. And the women, we call ourselves the Sac Noir Dames.
0: I love it. Sac Noir Dames. Both of you, we are in for a treat, have something prepared to share with us so we can really get a taste of your writing and your writing style. Gina, I would love to start with you. What do you plan to share?
13: So the story I'm sharing is called Changing Lanes, and it follows a 13-year-old girl on an ordinary car ride with her mother and twin sister that goes awry. And it's really about dealing with a challenging home life and how really family and love can bring us together and overcome some of these difficulties. So should I just read the opening?
0: Please.
13: Okay, so it's called Changing Lanes. It's noon on Saturday, and we're speeding down the highway with all the windows on our brand new 83 Ford Fiesta rolled down. Destination? Sports Chalet. My sisters and I are in the back seat, a Wendy's to-go bag between us. At 13, we're old enough to sit in the front seat. It's just that we can't. Mom's heap of manila folders and endless stack of yellow pads, their edges curled from spilled soda, always ride shotgun. The seatbelt can't contain Mom's mountain of ideas, so she uses a bulky ceramic nut bowl as a paperweight. "Are you ready?" I ask my sister. "Lock and load." She's got her hand out to me, palm up, fingers wiggling, and that's when I notice how much longer her fingers are than mine. It's no wonder people call me the miniature twin. I tell myself that she's just big for our age, but in truth, I blame genetics.
0: Thank you so much. You know, and this is actually going to be read and I guess kind of performed by a local actor on Friday, right?
13: Yes, I'm really looking forward to someone reading that better than I just did.
0: Yeah, so. I mean, I guess like, yeah, how are you kind of preparing mentally for it? I mean, obviously, this is coming from your mind, your creativity, but now you're going to have another artist bring this to life in a different way.
13: You know, I really have faith in our organizers. They do a great job matching up the actors. They are professional actors, and I think they'll do a great job. I'm really just kind of looking forward to hearing it myself, really.
0: Yeah, it's going to be a great evening. Jen, what would you like to share with us?
14: The story, Rabbit and Ox, is about an interracial marriage during the height of the COVID-19 pandemic. It follows a couple named Yulia and Keith. And the questions I wanted to raise with this story are really, how well can you know another person? And how well can you know what goes on inside a marriage, inside a home? It was Keith's first run since the wildfires, a week after an orange glow of an apocalyptic sky had greeted them one morning. Day 182, though she'd stopped marking the calendar in Sharpie at day 122, too depressed to keep counting. Yulia never thought the lockdown would go past 100 days. She noticed the crooked calendar on the fridge, adjusted the magnets, and took two bites of her waffle. She wondered if he would have to administer another VIP test today to the boss and his family. Wasn't there another doctor they could find in the whole state? Keith had turned their garage into a makeshift clinic with latex gloves, masks, and towels. They had been talking, not talking, zombieing through the days and nights, passing each other between Zoom meetings, hurrying to brush kids' teeth, feed kids, microwave frozen meals, bath time, bedtime, and running to the store to stock up on milk, rice, pasta, beans, and toilet paper. Every day was more exhausting than the next. The cumulative effect was crushing. Yulia rubbed the back of her neck, trying to loosen a stubborn knot. No luck.
0: I mean, both of what you both shared, I mean, there are these themes of like tension and uncertainty. You know, same question to you, Jen. I mean, what do you think an actor will add on Friday, bringing what you wrote to life?
14: I hope the actor kind of brings us intensity. I wanted it to feel claustrophobic, like when you were in the lockdown and all you have is this other person you promised to love through thick and thin. What it feels like when the world is ending and you're supposed to go on washing dishes and working.
0: Yeah. I mean, you're also an artist and a graphic designer. Does that medium of art also influence your literary side?
14: That's a great question. So I got really into collaging during the pandemic. And before that, I had always just written as my creative outlet. But I felt like I really needed to do something tactile with my hands. And so this unleashed my creativity in a different way. And so sometimes I will pair the visual art with a story.
0: Wow. And for you, Gina, I mean, you also have wrote about something personally that you've gone through. I mean, you are a breast cancer survivor and you wrote a collection of letters like just giving strength and encouragement for women who are facing breast cancer. What was it like putting together something just so personal?
13: Well, the book you're referring to is called Dear Friend, Letters of Encouragement, Humor, and Love for Women with Breast Cancer. And it's part of a bigger collection. It's actually part of a charity called Girls Love Mail that I'm the founder of. It began in 2011. And we have collected over 300,000 letters from women with breast cancer.
0: Wow.
13: And so that collection is 100 letters that we pulled out that were somehow unique or are really touching in some way. So I do think that book has informed my writing because I do read thousands of letters. We do read them all before they go out. to patients. And so just the humanity and just reading such the caring words, it's really inspiring.
0: Are there common themes when you're reading those letters? 3,000 is a lot.
13: It's 300,000.
0: 300,000, even
13: yeah,
0: more.
13: Even more. Yes, there really is. It's really a common theme of hope and encouragement that you can get through this. We have lots of survivors who write about their experiences that if I can do it, you can do it. And it looks, of course you can do this. And that's really the theme of the book.
0: I love it. So given that CAPLIT has been going on now for about a year, a little more than that, I mean, they highlight the works of local authors like yourself. What do you think that says about the writing community here in Sacramento?
14: Well, CAPLIT is such a wonderful volunteer organization. And before they started doing CAPLIT, they were Stories on Stage Sacramento. So it's been around for a few years. I really love the literary community in Sacramento. I've met some wonderful people. I think it's very vibrant and I think it's very inclusive and inviting of everyone to come out, whether you're a reader or writer or just creative.
0: Mm-hmm. How about you, Gina?
13: No, I agree. I've been really fortunate to be part of the community for a long time. And I've met really generous and talented writers. And I think that at events like CAPLIT and critiques and workshops and you know, there's been lots of events going on in the community that are supportive and I think challenge us all to be better writers as a collective. I think we're better when we encourage each other and support each other.
0: Yeah, well, I'm looking forward to the event on Friday. I think it's going to be a great evening.
13: Me too. I am too.
14: Can't wait to see you there.
0: Gina Mulligan and Jen Sung are two Sacramento area authors. Their stories, Changing Lanes and Rabbit and Ox, will be brought to life at this month's CAPLIT reading. It's happening this Friday at the Clara Auditorium in Midtown, and we have more information on our Insight page. 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Thank you to producers Andrew Garcia, Sarit Lashinsky, and editor Jen Picard. Insight's technical director and audio engineer is Mark Jones. Our original show music is produced by Adrian Gilmore. I'm Vicki Gonzalez. Thanks for joining us. We'll catch you back here tomorrow.

0: I'm James Richardson, member of the CAP Radio Board of Directors. 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
3: From WHYY in Philadelphia, this is Fresh Air. I'm Tanya Mosley in Los Angeles. Today, New Yorker staff writer Gia Tolentino. 7 years ago, she coined the term Instagram face. Her new piece argues we've entered an even stranger era where the tech world's obsession with optimizing everything has found its newest product, us.
4: The drive towards optimization that has encompassed and driven like every tech industry, all of Silicon Valley for the past 20 years. It's really come to roost in our faces and bodies and souls.
3: We talk about her latest reporting on six-figure facelifts designed to be undetectable, the growing number of teenagers who treat aging like a disease, and the young men reshaping their own jawlines in a movement called looks maxing. Tolentino's essay argues what's at stake isn't vanity, it's our grip on what's real. First News.
5: Live from NPR News, I'm Giles Snyder. The Trump administration has signed a nuclear deal with Saudi Arabia. Energy Secretary Chris Wright and the Saudi energy minister signed the deal today, despite concerns about nuclear weapons proliferation in the Middle East. Here's NPR's Quill Lawrence reporting.
6: The Kingdom of Saudi Arabia has long sought U.S. reactor technology with the stated goal of developing a peaceful nuclear power program. The American nuclear industry is interested in doing business with the oil-rich country, but previous U.S. presidents had worried it could lead to a weapons program and a nuclear arms race in the Middle East with the Saudis' arch-rival Iran. In the past, nuclear cooperation was held out as an incentive if Saudi Arabia recognized the state of Israel or if the kingdom addressed human rights concerns. According to a memo seen by NPR, this deal requires none of those concessions and may not include the strictest international inspections to make sure the Saudis don't begin a weapons program. Quill Lawrence, NPR News.
5: An independent autopsy failed to identify the cause of death for Nolan Wells, the 18-year-old in Mississippi whose body was found shortly after he disappeared following a July 4th boat trip with friends. Tiara Jackson with Mississippi Public Broadcasting reports.
7: Attorney Ben Crump, who has been representing Wells' family, presented the results of the independent autopsy conducted by Washington, D.C. forensic pathologist Dr. Roger Mitchell. Crump says Mitchell's findings were limited because they received the body after the initial autopsy in Mississippi.
8: For these reasons, this pathologist cannot rule out if any intervening non-accidental factors contributed to or caused the death of Nolan Wells.
7: Autopsy and toxicology results by authorities in Mississippi have not been released. For NPR News, I'm Tierra Jackson in Jackson, Mississippi.
5: In Washington, President Trump says he will impose tariffs on generic drugs to spur companies that make them to move manufacturing to the U.S. NPR's Sydney Lupkin has more.
9: President Trump announced on Truth Social that he would impose a 100% tariff on generic drugs in August 2028. And a year after that, the tariff would double. More than 90% of prescriptions in the U.S. are for generic drugs, and most generic drugs are made outside of the U.S. So the president says this is an effort to push companies to build facilities here. The generic drug trade group, called the Association for Accessible Medicines, says that's already happening. Its president and CEO, John Murphy III, says the generics industry has already, quote, grown significantly in the U.S. over the past 2 years. But he says generics have faced purchasing and reimbursement problems that have made U.S. growth challenging. Sydney Lupkin, NPR News.
5: This is NPR. Tropical storm Bertha made landfall today. Bertha came ashore on the southern tip of Louisiana with damaging winds and heavy rain. The National Hurricane Center says a tropical storm warning includes New Orleans and Lake Pontchartrain. Bertha expected to track along Louisiana and the upper Texas coast through tomorrow. The electric car maker Tesla reports strong earnings in the latest quarter, but its share price dropped after the announcement. As NPR's John Ruich reports, heavy spending cut into its profitability.
10: Tesla sold more than 480,000 electric vehicles last quarter, up 25% year on year. And its revenues came in strong, too, growing by a similar percentage to hit $28 billion. But the company spent nearly $6 billion during the quarter, mostly on efforts to develop artificial intelligence and Optimus humanoid robots. Tesla reported a drop in net income and earnings per share that missed expectations by a lot. The company's share price fell by as much as nearly 5% in after-hours trading. Tesla CEO Elon Musk was bullish on an analyst call about the earnings, but he sounded cautious notes around Tesla's development of robo-taxis and humanoid robots, saying the safety concerns are keeping the taxi rollout in check and the technical challenges of developing autonomous robots are complex. John Ruich, NPR News.
5: Asian financial markets are rising in Thursday trading after tech firms outlined spending plans that are likely to benefit the region's chip makers. South Korea's benchmark is leading the way, up 1.7% at the moment. I'm Giles Snyder. 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
12: This is Fresh Air. I'm Tanya Mosley. Something strange is happening to the human face. Plastic surgery in the U.S. is increasingly designed to be invisible, and it's working. Faces are being lifted, filled, and reshaped to look naturally youthful and at the same time unnatural. My guest today, writer Gia Tolentino, says this new era of cosmetic enhancement is quietly

0: we believe a real face should look like. In her latest New Yorker piece, Our Plastic Surgery Nightmare, Dolentino reports that cosmetic procedures like Botox and fillers, once associated with middle age, are now becoming popular for teenagers, with plastic surgeons reporting a significant uptick of patients under 30. Some are even posting photos online, asking strangers whether a facelift is their only hope. One influencer got famous by striking his jawline with a hammer as part of the online movement known as looksmaxing. Other young men followed suit, and artificial intelligence trained on millions of these new faces is generating new beauty standards. Tolentino argues that what's changing isn't just our appearance, it's our relationship to reality. Her argument is that when every face can be optimized, filtered, or surgically refined, the face itself begins to lose its status as evidence of a life lived. She argues that the thing we've long treated as a window into another person is becoming less human and more like a product. Gia Tolentino is a staff writer at The New Yorker and the best-selling author of the essay collection Trick Mirror. 7 years ago, she coined the phrase Instagram face, capturing the beauty ideal of the social media era. Her new essay asks what that face has become. And Gia Tolentino, welcome back to Fresh Air.
1: Thank you so much for having me.
0: Okay, as I mentioned to you, this piece has hit a nerve, and so much of the reaction is basically, yes, we are seeing this, we are feeling this, what can we actually do about it? And the same thing actually happened 7 years ago when you coined this term Instagram face. And so I thought before we actually get into your latest piece, remind us what Instagram face is or was.
1: Right. So sometime last decade, if you were on Instagram, you probably noticed that most of the most prominent, most highly visible faces who generally all belong to white female influencers, they started to kind of converge on a singular face. I remember someone, a makeup artist, described it as a sexy baby tiger. You know, it was the kind of Kim Kardashian looks like Kendall Jenner, looks like Bella Hadid, looks like Emily Ratajkowski. There was this kind of convergence of the face towards a certain mean that seemed to me to be very overtly shaped by the algorithm. The face looked like the beauty filters that Snapchat and Instagram provided to kind of lift your cheeks and plump your lips and, you know, make your eyes bigger and make your chin a little more heart-shaped. And, you know, you could press a button or you could use Facetune to digitally alter your face to fit this kind of algorithmically approved beauty standard. Like, this was a face that the algorithm liked. If your face looked like this, you would get more views on your pictures. And then, you know, concurrently, there were these technologies. This was kind of the rise of injectables, Botox, filler, these little tweaks that you could do in real life to match the tweaks that you could do digitally. And I wanted to write about it then because it just seemed interesting that faces were becoming the same, that these highly visible faces were becoming the same, and the incentives didn't necessarily seem to be coming from within. They seemed to be coming from without. And I wondered, what is going to happen in the future? And now we're kind of living in the future.
0: Right. So for those who aren't maybe online enough to really pick up the changes over the last 7 years, paint a picture for us. What is coming out of this new era on our screens? Not just on our screens, too, but also in real life. What are we actually seeing? What does this new aesthetic actually look like?
1: So this began as kind of niche behavior among the professionally beautiful, the wealthy and famous. But the desire trickles down because those faces are necessarily visually overrepresented. And what those women do trickles down into the desire for the general population. And in the nearly, let's say, decade that has elapsed, when I was starting to research this piece, I started just Googling cities in the United States. I started Googling mid-sized cities everywhere outside the coasts to check, you know, how widespread is this behavior actually? There are some proxies like the Reddit for r/plastic surgery. It has almost as many weekly visitors as the Reddit forum for r/running, you know. So there are some proxies where you can tell this is becoming a quite generalized interest. If you are on social media, you see the way that people's faces have

0: become uncanny. The foreheads are freezing. The lips are plump. Instagram face has kind of trickled down to the general population. You can get it at your local strip mall, basically anywhere you are in the U.S., and people certainly do. And now the faces of the rich and famous and professionally beautiful, now it's changing. Now there's facelifts. Now there's these invisible facelifts. They're the flickers of desire in the general population, people being like, well, should I get a facelift at age 30? This seems to be the next wave of what's happening, that the facelifts are becoming the kind of soon-to-be-normalized desire.
1: Yeah, and the facelifts themselves are providing a look that maybe is taking us in another direction of trying to look more natural. You mentioned some of those more popular Reddit pages. There are also so many plastic surgeons now who have these accounts that are very popular, showing before and afters of these deep plane facelifts, which aren't for the faint of heart.
0: Yeah, well,
1: you write about this, yeah.
0: Yeah, I find it, you know, it's interesting, right? The Instagram face, the procedures themselves were kind of fundamentally nonviolent, a little needle there, back to the office, right? But people kind of looked obviously altered. If you think about, I mean, the Kardashians are the easiest proxy for this. You could see their faces changing in real time. Kim Kardashian published a selfie book called Selfish, where you could see how her face had changed. It was the work was on display, even though the procedures themselves were fairly minor. The facelift is interesting because the procedure itself is kind of extraordinarily violent. You're severing all these layers of muscle and fat and fascia. Bridget Reed did a piece for New York Magazine where she describes a plastic surgeon lifting the face off of its bones like a Halloween mask and rearranging it. Mm-hmm. But the results are almost supernatural. You know, there's almost something mystical and Gnostic about it, where there's this, they kind of imply this complex secret knowledge. And as you mentioned, there's kind of a cottage industry that has been growing over the last decade because these things are interesting to look at on screens. We love looking at faces. And we love looking at faces because, as I was writing, you know, the face is traditionally how we come to know each other, how we, the first glimpse we have of a person's temperament and soul and life history and disposition.
1: Right. I mean, it tells us, it answers so many questions. Also, you can tell if a person is tired. You can tell if they're sick. You can tell their emotions. Do they laugh a lot by their laugh lines?
0: Exactly.
1: It's a marker of allowing us to see if we can even trust a person. I mean, you're basically arguing that we're entering a world where these faces don't communicate because Botox and some of these other treatments freeze the face. We're losing the ability to read one another.
0: Yeah, absolutely. I mean, it seems like, you know, like you were saying, there are plastic surgeons on Instagram and TikTok. There are all of these influencers that are just for kind of forensically analyzing what people may and may not have done. We love to look at faces. We're still looking at faces. But increasingly online, especially if you are a girl or you're a woman, your feed is likely tailored towards these sort of things. The face is being presented to us as a consumer guide and a disciplinary manual rather than a human repository of disposition and life. And you know, I don't think this in and of itself, I don't think individually there's anything immoral or wrong about plasticity, about changing your looks. You know, individually, these cases are not very interesting to me and not worth, you know, judging on an individual level whatsoever. But it just does seem collectively like that shift has happened, that the face is not something that, especially if you are socialized as a woman, that you're looking at for human information, that you want human information and experience to show on your face. It's really being reconfigured as kind of an object that should stand up under digital surveillance.
1: If you're just joining us, my guest is New Yorker staff writer Gia Tolentino. Her new piece, Our Plastic Surgery Nightmare, is about the rise of undetectable cosmetic surgery and what it's doing to our grip on reality. We'll be back after a short break. This is Fresh Air.
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1: This is Fresh Air, and today I'm talking with Gia Tolentino of The New Yorker. Her latest piece is about the new era of invisible plastic surgery, from six-figure facelifts to AI-generated faces, and why she says it's eroding our connection to reality. Aside from the $100,000 facelifts, what are those who are not in the top brackets doing?
0: It's a lot of injectables. You know, I think there's kind of the non-surgical facelift that a lot of people, that's certainly quite popular in the suburbs of Houston where I grew up, where it's like just well-placed Botox and filler to shape, you know, you can put it in your jawline to thin your cheeks. You know, you can kind of lift your brow with Botox. You can kind of plump and reshape your face. People are getting eye lifts. You know, they're getting blepharoplasties on their upper and lower lids. Mm. There's kind of threads you can get in your forehead to lift. There's neck lifts. There's mini lipo. There's all sorts of stuff. There's the realm of just constant facial resurfacing with laser. And, you know, and all of these things, you know, again, it's like individually, whatever, right? You know, individually, let people live. However, collectively, it just, what is this reframing the face as?
1: Mm-hmm. It's not just our faces either. Our producer Molly points out that BBLs, Brazilian butt lifts, are being reversed and people are taking off their nails and lashes are going out of style. It's kind of turning into the clean girl aesthetic. Is that sort of under the same phenomenon?
0: One thing that is just kind of blanket true, will always be true about beauty standards for women, is that they're never static. There's never a final point. Well, at least from the point of view of the industries dictating it, which now include the surveillance technologies of the phone and social media, mm-hmm. there is never a fixed point at which contentment is prescribed or incentivized or, you know, or okayed. It's what is prescribed is just a perpetual work, a perpetual outlay of money and time, and most importantly, concern, a sense of the self as something that must always be optimized, perfected, improved. And, you know, this is, beauty standards have been punitive, disciplinary. They have served the interests of those in power for basically all of human history and every human culture. But there's something interesting about it right now in that it seems more explicitly anti-human right now than ever before. Mm-hmm. There seemed to be something that's dovetailing with the age of AI. And AI is where the consequences of Instagram face, they are already quite clear, right? The fact that so many of the most visible women on the internet kind of resemble each other, have this look that if you're on Instagram, you can probably close your eyes and summon, you know, the mm-hmm. fact that that is kind of what a woman on the internet looks like to the data scraping engines that are powering AI. You know, the Washington Post did this great investigation a couple of years ago. They asked, you know, AI image generators, multiple of them, to produce an image of a normal woman. Almost every face that was generated was white, young, and beautiful.
1: Right.
0: You know, there's already been such a distinct effect. And one wonders, AI is something that I personally, you know, take issue with for the way that it kind of programmatically positions what is specifically human as inferior for being specifically human, for being bounded, for being imperfect. When in fact, our boundedness, our imperfection, our kind of imminence, that's the best thing about us. That's what makes us actually human. And so the way that all of this is manifesting through the face is really what I wanted to write about.
1: I find it interesting. I want to go back a little bit to your Instagram face, some of the things that you found about how these faces are very racialized, but in a way that sort of combines all of these different attributes of every race to make this prototype, this face, and by which AI then uses it to build an AI-generated woman. This woman is white, but remind us what you found back then and what happened to that racial dimension now that we have entered this era of invisible surgery.
0: Yeah, I remember there was something about Instagram face. It was sort of this, what I found to be kind of a rootless exoticism, but it was always on, almost always on a white woman, or it was always most profitable and most visible on a white woman. And there was a way where the face had kind of captured signifiers of other ethnicities, have kind of borrowed this sense of, you know, of something other while always kind of resoundingly serving whiteness itself. But I talked to a celebrity makeup artist who described it. He said, you know, there's a South Asian influence with the brows and eye shape, an African-American influence with the lip, a Caucasian nose, a cheek structure that's predominantly Native American and Middle Eastern. And that, you know, 10 years later has resulted when you ask AI to generate an image, let's say, of a beautiful woman, they are almost exclusively, yeah, white, thin, young, but they have those features. And so there's this erasure of other forms of faces, certainly other forms of beauty. There's this near total erasure based on what the AI, just scraping Instagram, scraping faces, scraping the kind of racial hierarchies and preferences that are built into every system in our country, it's now AI thinks and will tell people this is what a normal woman is. This is what a beautiful woman is.
1: Okay, I've got to tell you something that happened to me. So I downloaded one of those apps that makes your photos look like they were shot on a 90s point and shoot. And so when I ran one of my pictures through it, though, it didn't give me the flash effect that I wanted. It handed me back, I'm black, so it handed me back myself as a white woman with a thinner nose and lighter skin. And what you're describing is why this happens. So AI has been trained on all of these Instagram faces. But this is scary because, I mean, people are doing this to such a degree. What are you finding about maybe, like, you know, dysmorphia on what someone's face actually looks like? What is that doing to us when we're continually doing this? And then people are posting these things out into the world. I mean, some people are actually blind to it. I was horrified by it. Also kind of disappointed because I paid some money for this app, you know?
0: You should sue them. No, that's horrible. That's horrible. And imagine if you were 16, right? It's crushing to think about. And, you know, to be a teenage girl is a nightmare as it is. You know, we have no end of studies about how any time on visual social media is profoundly destructive to the mental health and confidence and kind of sense of autonomy in young girls and teenagers and young women. But yeah, you see it everywhere. There was a 12-year-old that went viral on TikTok for her anti-aging skin routine. If you look on non-visual forms of social media, you know, like on Reddit, or on Twitter, on any place, you'll find teenagers wondering, you know, should I start getting Botox? I'm 18, like I'm starting to see signs of aging. You will have 20-somethings wondering if they should get a facelift because they think they have jowls. I'm in my late 30s and I was Googling, you know, I'm 37. Should I get a facelift? Just trying to see what one would see
1: back
0: if one were to one were to Google this. And you know, I tried it on my husband's phone. I tried it on my, you know, I tried it on incognito. And all of the first search results say, you know, probably not a full one, but a mini one could be good. And the most naysaying opinion I could find was someone saying, no, just do Botox instead. Just do Botox and injectables instead. Don't get a, you know, don't get a full, just mini or Botox. Basically, if you are a young woman and you are interfacing with the internet, there is essentially no system that will tell you your face is good as it is. And there's no end to the systems that will say improve it, perfect it. And there's something interesting happening where young people are getting Botox in their 20s. Like there was, a recent statistic, there was a 75% increase from 2019 to 2022 in people under the age of 20 getting Botox and filler. I think there were something like 50,000 injectable procedures performed in 2024 on people age 20 or younger. You know, these are not massive numbers, but that's, you know, it's pretty wild to think about.
1: Right. Because this is interesting that you try to search on other people's phones, including your husband's phone, because I guess you assume that because he's a male, he's part of a different algorithm and it might have a different output for you. So you're basically saying if you're on online, there's kind of no way to get around it.
0: Yeah, there is nothing online right now that is telling people that what is human is good specifically for being human, right? It's just the drive towards optimization that has, you know, that has encompassed and driven like every tech industry, all of Silicon Valley for the past 20 years. It's come to roost in our faces and bodies and souls. Like, I mean, it feels like what is happening. I mean, the feeling that I had that made me start writing this, I was just like, the face is kind of separating from the person and the person is separating from the soul. And this is being systemically encouraged by kind of any single thing you'll find on the internet.
1: Our guest today is New Yorker staff writer Gia Tolentino. We'll be right back after a short break. I'm Tanya Mosley, and this is Fresh Air.

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4: This is Fresh Air. I'm Tanya Mosley, and my guest today is Gia Tolentino, staff writer at The New Yorker. 7 years ago, she coined the term Instagram face, capturing the beauty ideal of the social media era. Her latest piece, Our Plastic Surgery Nightmare, argues that we've entered a new age of cosmetic enhancement, one designed to be invisible with facelifts that leave no trace, teenagers asking strangers online if surgery is their only hope, and artificial intelligence generating flawless faces that are resetting the beauty standard. Tolentino says what's changing isn't just how we look, it's our relationship to reality itself. She is also the author of the best-selling essay collection, Trick Mirror. One of the paradoxes at the center of this essay is also that plastic surgery is becoming both detectable and more extreme at the same time. And the Mar-a-Lago face in particular is a good example of this. Can you describe it for us?
5: I feel kind of a fondness for what's called Mar-a-Lago face because it's almost quaint, you know. So Mar-a-Lago face is if you have observed the faces of the women of the second Trump administration, this is Mar-a-Lago face. It's kind of like Instagram face. It's as if kind of the Kardashian-esque beauty standard of 2016 has ported itself 10 years later to the seat of American power and added quite a lot of makeup to it. Like it's what plastic surgery used to be, where it flaunts itself, where it kind of flaunts its lack of relationship to human reality, which I find kind of funny and I find almost quaint. And it also, you know, there's a way in which it mirrors the actual political policy as of the Trump administration, where power is displayed in, you know, proudly disconnecting from reality altogether. And in that
4: way, you're saying
5: that
4: these Botox and filler faces and the approach to governing are basically the same gesture.
5: It's saying that what is given, what is human, doesn't matter. I'm going to slash it to bits and, you know, put some gold and lipstick on it. And we're going to, you know, it's the equivalent of the Trump ballroom, basically, in human face form. And, you know, there's also something it's so aggressively female, you know, there's something, this is certainly not a new observation, but it's very interesting to watch, you know, people that are very much against trans healthcare, gender affirming, you know, medical care, display a beauty look that is nothing if not gender affirming. It's fundamentally gender affirming surgery, like much plastic surgery is.
4: So for like a Mar-a-Lago woman, she's performing maximal femininity. And for the men, which we're going to get into, this looks maxing, they're kind of surgically building maximal maleness.
5: Totally.
4: It's almost like drag. I mean, it's in a way.
5: Literally, it's drag, which is why it's always been so funny to me to see Republicans be so against drag and children's exposure to drag and against, again, like trans-affirming, gender-affirming medical care, because essentially all plastic surgery, you know, the hair transplants that men are getting in Turkey, you know, the breast implants and nose jobs of, you know, a more innocent time of the 80s and 90s when those were the only things that, you know, that people maybe got. It's gender affirming surgery.
4: So there is a version of this playing out with the trad wife trend, these influencers who have lots of followers, sometimes millions of followers. They're kind of performing a femininity in another way, too, is with their kitchen, standing in their kitchens and in these prairie dresses. They're being domestic. They're performing submission. It's femininity content in a way. And how does this kind of fit into what you're describing, this world of face altering?
5: Well, I think that there is the tradwife thing, you know, there are some very kind of obvious built-in contradictions and paradoxes in it, right? Where the women that are most famous as tradwives, they are not tradwives, they are million-dollar business people, right? Mm-hmm. They are entrepreneurs, they make more money than their husbands, you know, they're heads of enormous businesses. And, you know, there's a similar kind of contradiction with the kind of Mar-a-Lago face territory where, let's say, you know, the Trump administration, its point of view on public health is, you know, it's funny to have the beauty look of the second Trump administration be so overtly artificial, one that is only possible with injecting, you know, synthetic substances into your face. And at the same time, they're saying raw milk only, you know, be skeptical of your vaccine schedule. Mm-hmm. Yeah. Like there's a similar built-in contradiction between the, you know, the aggressively prescribed naturalness, quote unquote, and then what the faces look like and what actually has to go into the faces for them to look like that.
4: Let's take a short break. If you're just joining us, my guest is Gia Tolentino, staff writer at The New Yorker. Her latest piece is called Our Plastic Surgery Nightmare. It's about the new era of undetectable cosmetic surgery and what it's doing to our sense of what's real. We'll continue our conversation after a short break. This is Fresh Air.
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4: This is Fresh Air, and today I'm talking with Gia Tolentino of The New Yorker. Her latest piece is about the new era of invisible plastic surgery, from six-figure facelifts to AI-generated faces, and why she says it's eroding our connection to reality. We have been more or less talking about women, but I want to bring men into this conversation because some of the strangest reporting in this piece is about young men. There is a 20-year-old influencer who got famous for, among other things, hitting his own jaw with a hammer to look hotter. And what's interesting is I brought this up to my kids and they were like, oh, yeah, they knew his name right away. So for listeners who have never heard the word looks maxing and this guy, tell us about both. What is looks maxing and who is this guy?
5: Well, if you'll permit me to again rewind a little bit to last decade. So looks maxing is a fundamentally reactionary anti-feminist ideology that came out of something, these larger political and discursive changes that happened on the internet last decade, right? So, if we can you know, travel our minds through time to, you know, an era where Obama was president and, you know, there were women's magazines and there were feminist websites and Twitter still seemed like a kind of democratizing medium rather than whatever it is now. And so there were all of these social changes where young women, you know, feminism was ascendant. It was kind of culturally dominant. There was an annoying strain of it that, you know, I'm sure you remember there were kind of T-shirts that were like, Lord, grant me the confidence of a mediocre white man. You know, there were mugs that said male tears. That. And, you know, this came with a I think, a pretty flippant version of beauty. This also came with the sort of Dove Real Beauty where it was like it was positioned as an issue of feminist importance to make sure all women were beautiful. And I remember being in my 20s and thinking, no. We should say that beauty matters less, not more.
6: Say more about that, because that was the time period when, yes, the Dove commercials were really big. There was sort of the burgeoning body positivity movement.
5: Yeah. And, you know, the body positivity movement, it's, you know, there's it was wonderful and it carried these negative consequences, right? Like it was incredibly meaningful in that the body positivity movement was trying to say and also to commercialize the idea that any kind of body is gorgeous and any, you know, all bodies, all skin tones, all levels of physical ability, that there's beauty in every human, which is something that I believe. But underneath it, there was a need, you know, to prove that, to render that ideology kind of workable culturally. What had to be attached was that these bodies can be kind of commercially declared beautiful. Mm. And that to me is where the danger crept in. It was like, we're going to have to successfully commodify every different kind of body to prove that all bodies are beautiful. And I remember being, I worked for the website Jezebel at the time, and I remember feeling like this was a little bit of a trap, like that we were making it politically important to designate everyone as beautiful, like in an ad campaign or something, where I actually think the trap for women to begin with is the idea that everyone needs to be beautiful.
6: So, right. So looks maxing comes from these men's groups on the internet, and they were organized around this conviction that basically women don't have or don't deserve equal rights. And this guy in particular that hit his face with the jaw. I mean, who is he and where does he come in all of this?
5: So we're talking about Clavicular, who is a 20-year-old influencer who's gotten very famous for, you know, having done microdoses of meth since he was a teenager to lose weight and on these peptides and hitting his jaw with a hammer to, you know, become more beautiful. But again, yes, he's part of a community called LooksMaxers, which all came up in reaction to the chatter of feminism that was happening last decade. Women asserting themselves as people, they're reacting to Me Too, to women saying, you cannot sexually assault us in the workplace, et cetera, et cetera. There was this kind of wave of confidence. You know, I have two young daughters. Like, girls learn as early as elementary school that they have to be kind of all these things, charming and pert and competent and interesting, and they should try to be pretty in order to evade kind of the male contempt that hangs in the world like a cloud, like atmosphere. For the first time last decade, there was kind of visible female contempt in the air as well. You know, that you could maybe see through those mugs that said male tears, etc. And this tipped this particular community of men, the kind of men's rights manosphere people, into this reactionary, you know, political ideology that held like women are subhuman, they are stupid, they're superficial, you know, they're lesser than us. And LooksMaxing came out of this paradigm of men, of the world of dating apps, and men for the first time being judged the way that women have historically been judged by men. You know, men's bodies and faces for the first time, really, I think, through dating app culture, could be dissected the way that women's looks have always been dissected.
6: But here, and, Gia, is the part. Okay, so Gia, here's the part that I'm still trying to wrap my head around with this. So Clavicular is so popular, he gets other guys to also do this thing. They think that, you know, breaking their jaw kind of like helps make their jawline stronger and working out a lot and all of that kind of stuff. But for all of this obsession around their looks and being hot, you write that the LooksMaxers don't actually seem interested in sex. And there is a similar phenomenon with young women, too. What is all this beauty for, if not desire?
5: Right. So that's the thing, right? Because looks maxing is an ideology that came out of kind of explicitly anti-woman thing, these are ostensibly straight men that are trying to become more beautiful. Where, as I write, you know, in my kind of degraded millennial youth, if you wanted to get hotter really fast, you usually were trying to, have some sort of fun, exciting new sex, you know, out of it. Mm-hmm. And that is so conspicuously absent. It is, like you said, it is beauty. It is trying to summon kind of hotness, but with almost this unbelievably cold, hateful attitude towards not just the bodies of others, but even your own, right? There's Eros is totally absent. There's no desire to get closer to the body of another person. When the looks maxers talk about women, who they call foids, short for female humanoids, they want to get hotter so that they can attract women, but as a display of dominance and conquest exclusively. Like, any sense that it is pleasurable in and of itself to be with another person, to be intimate with another person, you know, to show yourself to another person and to be seen and to see them, that's so conspicuously absent from the way that they talk about their bodies and the bodies of others. And that, too, is part of the larger sense that, you know, we're decoupling from the physical entirely, which is so strange because we're talking about the face and the body.
6: So if it's not for desire, if it's not to attract someone, ultimately, who is it for?
5: Well, increasingly, it seems to be for the disembodied collective, right? It seems to be for the virtual audience. Like, I feel that I sense a kind of an eroticization of disembodied collective attention, like maximal likes, maximal viewers. And again, for young people, that does kind of convert into maximal profit. I mean, clavicular only became clavicular because he's doing this all so ostentatiously that people will watch, and he can make tapping himself on the jaw with a hammer on a Twitch stream his full-time job and actually get quite rich because of it. Mm-hmm. And so there's kind of an eroticization through that, almost of capital itself, which is, again, probably the most anti-human thing you could ever eroticize.
6: Mm. Are there other time periods that rhyme with this time period? I mean, you actually did gesture in your piece to the way that looks maxers see race and disability, kind of similar to how a eugenist would.
5: Yeah, if you go on the big looks maxer forums, you know, they have these message boards with all of these ways that you can improve your faces and bodies, and, you know, they get really arcane. And, you know, it harkens
6: because this
5: back.
6: Is all about, like, face symmetry and all of those types of things. That's what we're talking about.
5: Yeah, and looks maxing is overtly racist, the way that, you know, Instagram face, that was kind of tacitly racist. Looks maxers are pretty overtly white supremacists. They pretty overtly see the kind of white male, quote unquote, Chad as kind of the alpha human, and non-white males as inferior, and the same with women. You know, it's a reactionary retreat against last decade's idea that what if everyone was worthy? It's a really clear reaction against that and a repudiation of that.
6: Let's talk a little bit about who's fighting against this trend, because you mentioned before that you have written for several feminist publications in the past, Jezebel and the Hairpin, those feminist blogs from the 2010s. That whole ecosystem seems to have gone away. So what do you think was lost when those kinds of magazines closed, and what's replaced them?
5: I don't think anything has replaced it. You know, the conspicuous absence of any women's media, really, you know, let alone explicitly feminist media, where 10 years ago there were many websites that were designated explicitly feminist that are basically not functioning or gone now. You can feel the absence of it. You could feel it in the coverage of the Epstein files, of the Plattner story, right? Mm. There is not a healthy conversation about women's lives and the political dimensions of it and these things. There's been no replacement whatsoever. And I thought about, so I worked at these websites in the 2010s. But when Jezebel launched in 2007, one of their first posts was kind of about this. They offered $10,000 to anyone who could give them a non-retouched photo that had appeared on the cover of a woman's glossy magazine. Because they said, we are distorting what women actually look like in a way that is disciplinary and punitive and distorting our sense of who we are and what we should be. Right. And they got that image. It was a, you know, it was an image of Faith Hill on the cover of Red Book. And I thought, you know, 20 years later, how doesn't that feel wildly quaint to you? I mean, it feels, I found it so almost moving, right, that we thought that we could still hold the line like this, that we thought that we could push back in this way. And now we are swamped, you know, in a tsunami of unreality. And I think that right now, you know, it feels almost like I'm making a second wave argument even in talking to you about this, right? Like, I think what's replaced it is now this idea there's almost no source. It's like when I was saying I Googled, like, should I get a facelift at, you know, in my 30s? And the most cautionary words I could find were, no, no, no, just do Botox and filler instead, right? Mm-hmm. There's a conspicuous absence of a critical feminist dialogue saying, here are the structural forces, here are the hierarchical, here's the economic, you know, laying out the political dimensions of even something as superficial as what we're doing to our faces. They're real, and I do think they matter, and there's an absence of publications. You know, Red Book is itself out of business. All the glossy magazines that Jezebel was protesting in the first place, they don't publish anymore.
6: If you're just joining us, my guest is New Yorker staff writer Gia Tolentino. Her new piece, Our Plastic Surgery Nightmare, is about the rise of undetectable cosmetic surgery and what it's doing to our grip on reality. We'll be back after a short break. This is Fresh Air.
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7: A mistrial has been declared in the case of the deadliest episode of gun violence in modern Sacramento history, the 2022 K Street shooting. Defense attorneys are calling the outcome a just result, but family members of the victims are upset by the ruling and the lack of closure. We'll look at how the legal case played out and what comes next. I'm Andrew Garcia, in for Vicky Gonzalez. 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
6: This is Fresh Air, and today I'm talking with Gia Tolentino of The New Yorker. Her latest piece is about the new era of invisible plastic surgery, from six-figure facelifts to AI-generated faces, and why she says it's eroding our connection to reality. Both you and I are parents navigating this world for our children. You mentioned your children earlier, and you also wrote in your piece how Kylie Jenner, who was famous for, among other things, altering her face, says she'd be heartbroken if her daughter got surgery as a teenager. And I'm just wondering, when you look at your kids, what do you see coming for them, and what is your plan to navigate it?
5: Let me illustrate this with an anecdote. So a few months ago, my 5-year-old daughter had seen a friend that, you know, had been handed a phone at drop off or had been handed a phone at pickup or something. She was like, Mom, when can I get a phone? And my husband was walking through the hallway and he just started laughing. And my daughter was like, why did he laugh? And he was like, because I know that how much that broke her heart. And she was like, well, Mom, why did that break your heart? And I was like, how do I explain this to a 5-year-old? Mm-hmm. And what I said to her is, I was like, your imagination, your sense of freedom, your sense of what's possible is the most beautiful thing about you. And as soon as you get a phone, all of that will start to shrink. All of that will become endangered. The most wonderful things about you will be captured and rendered inadequate by the phone. And I think that's true, you know, I think that will be true with her, inevitably, her relationship to her physical self. She'll find herself perfect and amazing until she sees the things on the screen that start to tell her, you know, you can find fault and you can improve. And I, you know, I guess I think about my own behavior as the only thing I can really control. You know, I I guess I want her to see me valorizing the human and valorizing, you know, the actually human, and not trying to improve and protect and beautify myself and my life in a way that where it seems like that's a priority.
6: How do you do that? Because, I mean, you write that the beauty ideal is basically a mark of obedience. And then you admit on many days you still want it. You want to be seen as conventionally attractive. And I'm not going to lie, even at my big old age, I want it too. So how do you even resist something that you still want?
5: Yeah, I think that's the question, right? I think that's the question that this that I hope that this piece raises, right? And it's a larger question. It doesn't just have to do with beauty. How do we look at a world where the incentives are so anti-human? And how do we deal with it? How do we live within it? And how do we where do we hold our ground? And I think the answer is specific to every person. But I think specifically with me, I wrote about optimization in my book in 2017. And after I wrote about it, it became clear that I could feel a difference within myself. I could feel a difference from wanting to perpetually improve and perfect versus trying to take care. And I think just on a personal level, that's the division I'm trying to draw for myself, right? That I can enjoy going to yoga, trying to get stronger. You know, I mean, I dye my hair blonde. You know, I wear makeup every day. Like, I have no cred as, you know, a second wave radical that's resisting this altogether. And, you know, I don't think it's wrong to want to be beautiful. And there's one of the reasons I think there's a pleasure from a young age. We probably also understood there's kind of a pleasure in seeing, like, what could I be? Like, girls are lovely. Girls want to self-improve.
6: It's a rite of passage.
5: The way that, and the way that that gets captured by these systems is almost what I want to, you know, what I feel the desire to protect in my daughter. How do we separate the desire to kind of make something of yourself from the desire that will lead you straight to capture in all of these systems? And I think for me, you know, I just never want her to see me becoming deranged by this, becoming actually captured by it. I think she will see me her whole life, you know, responding to it, living within the system, you know, but I never want her to see within me that the purpose of being a woman is to be as beautiful as possible all the time, you know, and to never look old, to never change, to always look like I did when I was 26. I never want her to see those incentives that exist on the internet be written on my actual activities in life. And I hope I can hold myself to that for her sake, you know?
6: Gia Tolentino, thank you so much for this conversation.
5: Thank you so much for having me.
6: Gia Tolentino is a staff writer at The New Yorker. Her new piece is called Our Plastic Surgery Nightmare. Tomorrow on Fresh Air, the creator of the Netflix series Beef, Lee Sung-jin. His second season, about rage, class, and blackmail at a country club, just earned 16 Emmy nominations. He spent two decades writing for other people's shows before he started telling stories from his own life. I hope you can join us. Keep up with what's on the show and get highlights of our interviews. Follow us on Instagram at NPR Fresh Air. Fresh Air's executive producer is Sam Brigger. Our technical director and engineer is Audrey Bentham. Our engineer today is Adam Stanishevsky. Our interviews and reviews are produced and edited by Phyllis Myers, Anne-Marie Baldonado, Lauren Krenzel, Teresa Madden, Monique Nazareth, Thea Challoner, Susan Yakundi, Anna Bauman, and Nico Gonzalez-Whistler. Our digital media producer is Molly C.B. Nesper. Roberta Shorrock directs the show. With Terry Gross, I'm Tanya Mosley.

0: were killed. Almost 5 months on, the United States has still not released the findings of its investigation into the tragedy, although media reports of a preliminary American military assessment suggest they were likely responsible. President Trump has said it may never be known who was at fault. The BBC World Service senior international correspondent Nawal Al-Magafi has been given rare access to visit the school site. And a warning, her report contains distressing testimony throughout.
1: In the blazing heat, the search continues. Months after a missile hit the Shajara Tayyiba school in Minab, people here are still looking for what remains of those who were killed. The authorities were keen for us to visit because this attack has become a big part of Iran's case to the world. Local officials say 156 people died here, including 120 children.
2: I've been teaching here for 6 years and I'm a first grade teacher.
1: We meet Amina Nadimi. She leads us through what's left of the building. The walls that remain are bright with painted balloons, flowers and children's writing. She points up to where the girls' classrooms once were and to where they collapsed into the boys' classrooms below.
2: You can't call it a school. Here there are only walls that smell of death, grief and the blood that was shed here.
1: Parents, desperate to find their children, arrived to a horrific scene after the attack in February.
2: I thought, why are they coming here? There's no one inside. Everyone has fled. I didn't know they were all under the rubble.
1: Reza was one of the first emergency responders to arrive.
3: I saw one of my relatives. He was begging that just found my child, found my son. I couldn't tell her that your son is not alive.
1: Experts say evidence indicates it was a U.S. strike that hit the Shajara Tayyiba school in Minab, southern Iran. They've also questioned whether the school was hit because of its proximity to an Islamic Revolutionary Guard Corps site. The U.S. is yet to release the findings of its own inquiry. Many had hoped foreign intervention would bring political change after months of bloody anti-regime protests. Reza's adamant there was no military activity in the area.
3: The place of the army and everything that was near here is changed. There wasn't any army or anyone that be related to this regime around here.
4: I'm walking around the cemetery where many of the children killed in the Minab school attack have been buried. And around me, there are so many families that have come to visit their young children. They come here every day. I can see some of the siblings of those that were killed kissing the photos of their loved ones that stand by their grave. There are some that are so young that they're playing in between the different tombstones. There is row after row after row of graves. It's a really sobering place to be.
1: Masume lost her 9-year-old daughter, Satayesh, in the attack.
5: The school had gone. There was only the smell of smoke and children's hair. I saw a hand, a foot. They had been torn to pieces.
1: Like many of the parents here, her grief has become intertwined with anger.
5: May Trump be destroyed. May he drown in the blood of these children. And may he be afflicted with such suffering that everyone hears about it.
1: In a country deeply divided over its authoritarian leadership, the strike on this school has united many in grief. A stark reminder that every war brings with it a devastating human cost.
0: That report from the BBC's Nawal Al-Magafi in Minab, and she was reporting from Iran on condition that none of her material is used on the BBC Persian service, a restriction that applies to all international media organisations operating in Iran.
6: Well, for more on that devastating attack on Minab School in Iran, I've been speaking to Rachel Van Landingham, who served as Chief of International Law at the U.S. Central Command, which is responsible for the U.S. military operations across the Middle East, including Iran. She's now a professor of law and author of The Laws of Armed Conflict. I began by asking her for her reaction to that report by my colleague, Nawal Al-Magafi.
7: It's heartbreaking. There's no other way to put it.

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2: With the new work requirements for Medicaid, there are a whole lot more hoops to jump through.
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12: As President Trump announces new tariffs against Canada, some neighbors to the north talk about how they're feeling about the U.S. these days. 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
1: Good morning, I'm Michelle Martin. 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A new study had young kids, adults, and monkeys play a shape-matching game. The adults did the best, but all three groups passed the test. Turns out geometry is monkey business. It's Morning Edition.
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0: It's Morning Edition from NPR News. I'm A. Martinez.
1: And I'm Michelle Martin. In India, thousands of young people are protesting against the government, even after a violent police response. As NPR's Omkar Kandekar reports, the movement was propelled by one man's hunger strike.
15: 59-year-old Sonam Wangchuk wears many hats. He's an environmentalist who innovated ice stupas, a technique of building artificial glaciers for irrigation in the Himalayas. He's an education activist who worked to bring back indigenous knowledge to classrooms. But the first time most people in India heard of him was after the Bollywood movie Three Idiots. The film is about three friends in a top Indian university reeling under academic pressure. Its lead character, played by Indian star Aamir Khan, is widely seen to be inspired by Sonam Wangchuk. When the film was released in 2009, many identified with Khan's character speaking of India's broken education system. He says education in India has been reduced to getting good grades, then finding a job in the US. The rat race, he adds, is literally killing students. India's official database says student suicides are increasing faster than those of the overall population. And in May this year, what for many was the final straw, questions for a nationwide university entrance exam leaked, and the government announced that 2 million candidates would have to retake the tests. Hundreds from the youth group Cockroach Janata Party protested in the Indian capital. In late May, Sonam Wangchuk joined the protest and said he would fast until the Education Minister Dharmendra Pradhan resigns. On social media, millions watched as Wangchuk said he lost 19 pounds in 19 days. Then last weekend, Indian policemen stormed the protest site and dragged Wangchuk into an ambulance. For many students like Kajal Singh, that was the turning point. She says Wangchuk is a role model for many. The government first ignored him, then detained him. So on Monday morning, she slipped out of her house and joined thousands as they marched to the parliament. That day, India's capital turned into a battleground.
12: What you can hear in the background are tear gas shells that are being lobbed at protesters. The protesters have also retaliated by throwing stones at the police. The organizers were insisting that this should stay peaceful, but things seem to have spiraled out of control right now.
15: After weeks of silence, India's Prime Minister Narendra Modi said on X that his government would punish all those involved in the exam paper leaks. But he said nothing about the education minister's resignation. Political analyst Sushant Singh says this is in line with Modi's authoritarian style.
4: It's a government which believes has the mandate and the will of the people, and anybody who dissents or opposes them is somehow doing it out of bad faith.
15: But now, thousands more are marching across Indian cities. Protesters say they won't stop because democracy, they say, means accountability. Omkar Khandekar, NPR News, New Delhi.
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25: From Marketplace in Washington, I'm Kimberly Adams. Comic-Con kicks off today in San Diego with the cosplayers, the anime fans, the comic book collectors, and video game aficionados. Video games in particular have grown bigger than music and movies combined, but a recent change has gamers reeling. PlayStation announced earlier this summer that starting in 2028, its games will no longer be available to purchase as physical discs. Instead, your only option will be licensing a digital copy of new games. Nitish Pawa has been covering this. He's a staff writer for business and tech at Slate. Nitish, welcome to the show.
2: Thanks so much for having me.
25: What's been the reaction of the gaming community to this announcement?
2: It's been pretty pitched. I actually was just checking this morning to see if PlayStation's social media accounts, you know, across networks were still getting a deluge with negative comments after every post they do, no matter how unrelated. And they still are. People are really, really mad about this. There would always be this marketing language, you know, for, especially from Sony PlayStation back in the 2000s, 2010s, that, you know, we do this for the gamers. When you buy something from us, you have it forever. That, you know, I think a lot of people now see is just like a betrayal of those exact principles.
25: What do you actually own when you are buying these kinds of licenses?
2: Well, nothing really. You are basically on rent for that digital license from the storefront, and they can take it off at any time. PlayStation has done this before with movies. Digitally, it's very easy to just wipe out software.
25: Sony, the maker of PlayStation, wrote in its announcement that the change reflects consumer preferences, this idea that people want ease and convenience from digital downloads, and that essentially this is the way that all entertainment is going. How much of that is true?
2: Physical games were definitely making up a lower percentage of game sales just year after year, while digital downloads have made up the absolute bulk of sales. And I think you find that this reflects the consumer preferences of a lot of younger players, Gen Z, Gen Alpha players especially, because it's just kind of intuitive to them. They're used to having a pretty free digital game marketplace like Fortnite, you know, Roblox, like all these games are free to download. It's on their computer or it's on their console. A lot of the anger, you know, a lot of the dedication tends to come from older players who have been with PlayStation for a while and felt like they had input into how the company made its decisions over time.
25: What recourse do consumers have if they don't like this system?
2: Even if Sony itself does not reverse this decision, I think it also sends a message to other video game makers, because PlayStation is the first video game company to really take a step like this. Like, Nintendo hasn't done this. Xbox has done all sorts of layoffs, but still hasn't done this either. They, like, will probably look at this and think, how do we try to appeal to these segments of our demographics? Like, how do we make sure that we still cultivate the consumers who do like physical ownership and appreciate it?
25: Nitish Pawa writes about business and tech for Slate. Nitish, thank you so much.
2: Thank you.
25: We also reached out to Sony and PlayStation for comment, but didn't hear back before our deadline. Let's do the numbers. The FTSE in London is down 0.3%. Dow, S&P, and NASDAQ futures are down in the 0.6% to 0.9% range, with the Dow future down 338 points. The 10-year Treasury yield is up at 4.70%.
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25: Sales of private aircraft have boomed since 2020, and that's causing a problem at general aviation airports, smaller fields used by corporations, private pilots, flying schools, and the like. The issue is where to park all those planes when they're not in the air. From WUNC, Bradley George reports.
3: At Triangle North Executive Airport, about 30 miles north of Raleigh, North Carolina, student pilots are practicing touch-and-go landings. The airport is off a two-lane road in a rural area, but it's a busy place. It averaged about 170 daily flight operations in 2025. This region's population is one of the fastest growing in the country, according to the Census Bureau. Bo Carson is the airport director.
5: We tend to get two or three calls a week looking for hangar space because they want to put their aircraft inside.
6: There are 45 compact hangars known as T-hangars at Triangle North. Carson says they're full. If an owner moves their plane out, Carson says his phone starts ringing with prospective tenants. Some smaller aircraft can park on the tarmac, but he says owners of corporate jets who spend anywhere from hundreds of thousands to millions of dollars on these planes want better shelter for their investments.
5: I get it. You put a lot of money in it. Some of them are fabric, some of them are composite.
6: Sales of corporate jets surged during the pandemic. Growth is taking off again due to a tax break passed last year. Companies can write off up to 100% of an aircraft purchase. The lack of hangar space is a nationwide problem, according to Leon Jackler. He's vice president at the Aircraft Owners and Pilots Association.
8: Something like over 80% of airports that have been surveyed have waiting lists for hangar space that extends many years in a lot of cases.
6: While passenger airports can earn money through passenger and airline fees, Jackler says general aviation airports rely on hangar leases to bring in revenue. These can vary from a few hundred to a few thousand dollars per month.
8: It's kind of like if you build it, they will come. That is the reality with hangars. Airports will see more economic activity if they have those facilities.
6: Earlier this month, Transportation Secretary Sean Duffy announced nearly $1.8 billion in grants for airport improvements, including hangar construction and renovation. Meanwhile, states like Pennsylvania are considering changes to aviation taxes and fees to fund hangar projects. In Franklin County, North Carolina, I'm Bradley George for Marketplace.
25: And in Washington, I'm Kimberly Adams with the Marketplace Morning Report from APM American Public Media.
9: Hundreds of thousands of Haitian nationals living in the U.S. could face deportation as soon as next week. That's raising concerns about the future for those with temporary protected status and for their children, many born in the U.S.
10: They cannot take those children back to Haiti because right now it is impossible for them to be safe there.
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1: Good morning. President Trump asks again for more time to turn the economy around. His tariffs and war with Iran are contributing to inflation. Some of his supporters are losing patience. It's Morning Edition from NPR News. House Republicans approved more than $1 trillion for the Pentagon on top of a plan that would send more money for the Iran war. I'm Michelle Martin.
0: And I'm Amy Martinez. Why is the Senate unlikely to do the same before a month-long summer break? Also, why the Trump administration wants to stop talking about bicycles, and OpenAI says some of its models went rogue and hacked another company. It's Thursday, July 23rd. On this day in 1829, the latest tech to get patented was a typographer, an early typewriter that looked like a pinball machine. News is next.
16: Live from NPR News in Washington, I'm Kristen Wright. Yemen's Houthi rebels say they've attacked two Saudi oil tankers in the Red Sea. This, as Iran says, a new phase of the war with the United States will further affect the global economy. NPR's Jane Arraf has details.
26: The Iran-backed Houthi rebels said they launched missile and drone strikes on two Saudi oil tankers in the Red Sea. The Saudi state news agency said one of its tankers had been hit and was on fire. It said the crew was unharmed. Civil war has split control of Yemen between the Houthi group Ansar Allah and an internationally recognized government supported by Saudi Arabia. The Houthis have also launched attacks in support of Iran and most recently warned Saudi Arabia that they will not allow its tankers through the key shipping route, Bab al-Mandab, near the Red Sea. Jane Arraf, NPR News, Amman.
16: The Trump administration signed a nuclear agreement with Saudi Arabia, allowing the U.S. to build and run nuclear energy plants in the kingdom. NPR's Emily Fang reports the deal is raising concerns in the Middle East.
4: There is nothing in this agreement and a security protocol attached that stops the kingdom from using these plants to, say, enrich uranium or other nuclear fuel that's provided by other countries, something that the U.S. made the United Arab Emirates, another Gulf country, promise not to do in a previous energy deal back in 2009. So this agreement is sending shockwaves through the Middle East, and especially in Israel, where I am right now, because Saudi Arabia has been angling for nuclear cooperation with the U.S. for at least a decade.
16: NPR's Emily Fang also reports the agreement doesn't require Saudi Arabia to adopt terms on greater oversight by the International Atomic Energy Agency, according to a memo seen by NPR. A panel of experts is expected to make recommendations on whether the FDA should lift restrictions on some popular wellness peptides. NPR's Will Stone says the advisors are meeting this morning.
7: BPC-157, MOTC, TB-500, these are some of the peptides du jour that are being considered by the advisors to the FDA. None of them are approved drugs, and they have not undergone rigorous studies in humans, but they're promoted widely for injury recovery, longevity, metabolism, and more. Health Secretary Robert F. Kennedy Jr. has said he supports lifting the current prohibition on the manufacturing of these products so patients can get them from specialized pharmacies. The FDA's own scientists, however, are recommending against doing that, saying there's not enough data on safety and effectiveness. The committee will vote on 7 peptides today and Friday. FDA leadership will have the final say. Will Stone, NPR News.
16: The man who pleaded guilty to killing Minnesota House Speaker Melissa Hortman and her husband Mark will be sentenced today. Vance Belter also confessed to shooting a state senator and his wife. You're listening to NPR News from Washington. Artificial intelligence giant OpenAI says its AI models went rogue during testing, triggering a significant security incident at a startup company. NPR's Jenna McLaughlin reports.
11: Experts at OpenAI say they were testing a combination of cutting-edge AI agents to see if they could conduct sophisticated targeted cyber attacks when the test went wrong. In a new blog post, the company says the AI agent was contained in an internal digital testing environment when it managed to find a way to connect to the open internet and then broke into another AI company called Hugging Face. It's unclear what specific technical instructions or prompts OpenAI engineers were using that led to the incident, though Hugging Face says it detected and contained the attack quickly. OpenAI argues that the incident reveals the real-world capabilities of AI agents to conduct long-running complex cyber attacks and the importance of building safeguards into frontier models. Jenna McLaughlin, NPR News.
16: Cases of the measles have hit their highest level in the U.S. since the early 90s, according to Johns Hopkins University. Its tracker has recorded 2,295 reported cases this year. The L.A. Dodgers will visit the White House this afternoon to celebrate their World Series championship. The president will host the team, but not every player is expected to be there. The federal government's immigration raids in Los Angeles have fueled tension. ICE agents were denied entry to Dodger Stadium last year. Later, the team pledged more than $1 million to groups helping immigrant families. The Dodgers are celebrating back-to-back World Series wins. This is NPR.
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14: 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Heat is consistently the deadliest weather event in the U.S. As we experience higher temps year after year, what can we do to stay safe? And how are cities responding? 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
15: This is Morning Edition from NPR News. I'm Michelle Martin in Washington, D.C.
0: And I'm A. Martinez in Culver City, California. President Trump is once again ramping up aggression toward Iran, threatening to bomb Iranian bridges and power plants, including ones near the capital city, Tehran. And he's rejecting the idea of making another deal with Iran.
15: Trump is selling the war as a success. He was in Marietta, Georgia yesterday.
18: Venezuela, Iran. America is back. It's stronger than ever before. And I'm telling you, it's only going one way. It's going up.
15: But support for Trump's actions abroad is going down, even among his own supporters.
0: NPR's Deepa Shivaram joins us now. So let's start with a new polling out from Politico that shows President Trump's own base is getting tired of the war.
20: Yeah, I mean, these polling numbers from July show some bad news for the president. The poll asked Trump's MAGA base whether the U.S. should continue the war even if it increases costs. And just 37% said yes. And that number is down from 2 months before when the base was split on this 50-50. So there's a pretty significant decline here among the supporters who, keep in mind, back Trump staunchly. And of course, this is happening as costs continue to rise, right? Gas prices are going up again. Inflation is up. And at the same time that Americans are struggling with these higher prices, Defense Secretary Pete Hegseth said this week that the Iran war so far has cost $37.5 billion, that's with a B, which is pretty big for a price tag for a war that Trump said would end months ago. And, you know, not to mention American troops who have been killed and injured in action as well.
0: Now, how is the president addressing economic issues?
20: Yeah, so Trump in his speech yesterday made one argument that I thought was kind of interesting. He was trying to set up almost a side-by-side comparison of the U.S.'s operations in Venezuela to Iran. So after U.S. forces captured Venezuelan leader Nicolas Maduro earlier this year, the U.S. started to control Venezuelan oil exports, and the Trump administration says that the U.S. is benefiting from this economically, though I will say there isn't much transparency around that. So Trump is saying that operations in Venezuela basically have paid for themselves, and he's sort of trying to convince Americans that Iran will be something like that, that it'll be worth it in the end. At the same time, though, he's also continuing to mock the idea that affordability is important. He's saying that he just inherited inflation and a bad economy from former President Biden. At the same time, he also did kind of ask for a bit of patience from voters and some time to try to lower costs.
18: Oil will be coming. It's going to be tumbling down. It was 3 weeks ago. They thought we had a deal. I said, I don't think we have a deal with these guys. They break every deal they make. But I said, you know, but people thought the geniuses on Wall Street, they came down, really down, and goes back up a little bit. But it's going to come down maybe lower than when we even started. But just give me a little time.
0: Yeah, and that's something that President Trump has been asking Americans to give him time for a while now. His party, though, is starting to run out of time before the midterm. So is the president factoring that in at all?
20: You know, it seems like no. Earlier this week, the president himself said that the midterm elections weren't a part of his decision-making process on Iran. And it's putting members of his own party in a complicated position when addressing the president's economic agenda. And it's not just with Iran. For example, Trump has recently announced more tariffs on Canada. And that's left Republicans in states like Maine trying to distance themselves from the president's plans.
0: All right, that's NPR's Deepa Shivaram. Deepa, thank you very much.
20: Thank you.
15: Let's dig into this a bit more with Heather Long. She is the chief economist at Navy Federal Credit Union. Good morning. Thanks for joining us.
21: Thanks for having me.
15: So we just heard President Trump at that Georgia rally yesterday asking voters to give him more time to lower costs, which is something he said he's been doing for more than a year.
18: It was a word, you know, made up by the Democrats. Affordability. They said, affordability. I said, I've been here one day. Don't worry, I'll take care of it. And we're taking care of it.
15: Is there any way in which the Trump administration is making things more affordable?
21: It's still a really tough time for many Americans. Inflation is wiping out all of wage gains. And if you

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3: A mistrial has been declared in the case of the deadliest episode of gun violence in modern Sacramento history, the 2022 K Street shooting. Defense attorneys are calling the outcome a just result, but family members of the victims are upset by the ruling and the lack of closure. We'll look at how the legal case played out and what comes next. I'm Andrew Garcia, in for Vicky Gonzalez. 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
4: Live from NPR News in Washington, I'm Dave Mattingly. President Trump says an agreement signed with Saudi Arabia for a civilian nuclear program does not allow for uranium enrichment. Trump also writes on Truth Social the deal calls for the Saudis to normalize relations with Israel through the Abraham Accords. Separately, Iranian-backed Houthi rebels in Yemen say they attacked two Saudi oil tankers in the Red Sea today with missiles and drones. There are no reports of casualties. In Arizona, Amish Shah has won the Democratic primary in the state's first congressional district. Wayne Schutzke with member station KJZZ in Phoenix says Shah will face a former NFL kicker in the November elections.
5: The Associated Press called the race for Shah, a doctor and former state lawmaker, over Marlene Galan Woods, a former Republican and journalist who was backed by the Democratic National Campaign Committee and U.S. Senator Mark Kelly. Shah, a prolific door knocker, said his ability to connect with voters led to the victory.
6: That, to me, is the core of what we do. Center the voter and make sure that they know how much we care.
5: Shah also won the 2024 primary, but lost to Republican Congressman David Schweikert. This year, Shah will face former NFL kicker Jay Feely, who is endorsed by President Trump, in the general election. For NPR News, I'm Wayne Schutzke in Phoenix.
4: This is NPR News. Tropical storm Bertha is expected to come ashore in Texas today and dissipate as it moves farther inland. Bertha made landfall yesterday about 65 miles east of New Orleans before heading back out into the Gulf and hugging the coastline. Its top sustained winds are 45 miles per hour. An independent autopsy did not reveal a cause of death for an 18-year-old whose body was found after a boat trip with friends in Mississippi on July 4th. Tierra Jackson with Mississippi Public Broadcasting has more on the death of Nolan Wells.
7: Attorney Ben Crump, who has been representing Wells's family, presented the results of the independent autopsy conducted by Washington, D.C. forensic pathologist Dr. Roger Mitchell. Crump says Mitchell's findings were limited because they received the body after the initial autopsy in Mississippi.
8: For these reasons, this pathologist cannot rule out if any intervening non-accidental factors contributed to or caused the death of Nolan Wells.
7: Autopsy and toxicology results by authorities in Mississippi have not been released. For NPR News, I'm Tierra Jackson in Jackson, Mississippi.
4: The Boston Red Sox winning streak has ended at 15 games after a 5-1 loss to the Baltimore Orioles. I'm Dave Mattingly in Washington.
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9: 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Still ahead, a Department of Transportation tool that sheds light on crashes involving cars, bikes, and pedestrians is no longer online, much to the dismay of safety advocates.
10: This is an agency that claims safety is a priority, so we're very disappointed in seeing these kinds of resources removed from the site.
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11: This is Morning Edition from NPR News. I'm Michelle Martin in Washington, D.C.
12: And I'm A. Martinez in Culver City, California. The House is on its way out the door for a month-long break right after sending a few big pieces of legislation to the Senate, including some of President Trump's priorities.
11: The Senate is in Washington for one more week, and even though both chambers are controlled by Republicans, they've been struggling to coordinate recently.
12: NPR congressional reporter Eric McDaniel is in the studio to tell us more about this. So, Eric, House Republicans just passed a bunch of things as they prepared to go home. What did they take up?
13: Yeah, it's been a week. There were a handful of things. $1,100 billion for the Pentagon, a lot of money. Two, an extension of government funding through the midterms to December 4th, hopefully avoiding another shutdown. There were, of course, two record shutdowns so far this congressional term. And three, new congressional stock trading rules tied also to an unrelated voter ID measure.
12: All right, so that's what the House did. When is the Senate going to vote on all of that?
13: I guess the short answer is they're not really going to take up these things as written. They'll all need to be rewritten before they can pass the Senate. So because of a procedural quirk known as the filibuster, legislation in the Senate requires 60 votes to pass the chamber. That means Democratic support is needed, too. So as Trump escalates the war in Iran, all without congressional authorization, Democrats oppose that annual Pentagon budget, this $1.1 trillion that's usually bipartisan. For the government funding extension, Democrats want to see concessions on the president's immigration enforcement operations like they have before. On stock trading, Democrats say it isn't enough just to prohibit lawmakers from buying new stocks, which this bill does. In fact, lawmakers should be forced to divest holdings they have when they're elected. Many Democrats also oppose the voter ID rules, but House Republicans also passed a fourth thing this week, a budget framework, which is in theory a setup for an eventual reconciliation bill in a few months. That would contain more money for the president's war in Iran, for farmers, for his election overhaul bill, and it's actually exempt from that 60-vote threshold. But Senate Majority Leader John Thune says he's holding off on passing it anyway.
12: Okay, why?
13: Well, Thune wants a government funding backup plan if he can't strike a deal with Senate Democrats on keeping the government open past the midterm elections. And so he might decide that he wants to transform this party line reconciliation framework already passed by the House into a government funding bill. Not to mention the bill has Trump's election overhaul wish list tacked on, the Save America Act, which, among other things, would ban mail-in voting across the country and require proof of citizenship before you can register to vote. I should say that probably doesn't qualify under the rules to pass with just a simple majority and has already failed in the Senate several times.
12: So this is something I don't understand, Eric, because Republicans control both chambers, the House and the Senate. So why aren't they on the same page when it comes to passing these bills?
13: Speaker Mike Johnson has, percentage-wise, a considerably smaller margin for error, maybe just a two-vote majority at any given time, depending on absences. He's got a large hard right flank to deal with and a closer relationship than John Thune with President Trump. Senate leader John Thune has to keep more Democrats on board for legislation and deal with generally more free-agent, free-spirited set of legislators, the kind that become U.S. senators.
12: So does that mean none of the bills become law?
13: I guess not anytime soon.
12: Okay.
13: The Senate will at least consider some of this before they leave town for recess next week, make their changes, and send whatever they can pass back to the House. Speaker Mike Johnson, for his part, will see if his members can stomach those changes after the long August recess, and they'll try again in the fall when you have me back.
12: Perfect. Make it a date. That's NPR congressional reporter Eric McDaniel. Eric, thanks.
13: Thank you.
11: Trump's Department of Transportation is trying to put the brakes on bike lanes. Earlier this month, Transportation Secretary Sean Duffy attacked what he called, and I'm quoting here, DEI bike lanes. Now, transportation officials are removing safety materials that mention bikes from federal websites. NPR's Joel Rose has new reporting on this today, and he's with us now. Good morning, Joel.
14: Hey, Michelle.
11: Okay, can we just start with what is a DEI bike lane?
14: That is a phrase that Transportation Secretary Sean Duffy used in a social media post earlier this month. Duffy was announcing $1.7 billion in federal grants, which did not include any money for bike or pedestrian projects. And Duffy was trying to draw a contrast with the Biden administration, which had used the same grant program to fund hundreds of millions of dollars in bike lanes and recreational trails and touted the equity benefits of those projects, including the bike lanes. Some Trump administration critics then noted that the Federal Highway Administration, which is part of DOT, had previously acknowledged that bike lanes make roads safer for everyone. The next day, the web support staff at the Federal Highway Administration received an urgent request to take that language down from the website to align with White House policy.
11: Do we know exactly what got taken down?
14: Yeah, almost 2 weeks ago, the DOT trimmed a list of safety measures that have been proven to reduce crashes and save lives. Five of those recommendations were quietly removed from the list, including bike lanes and also speed cameras. And we learned this week that other safety materials have disappeared, too. I talked with a person who works in web support for various DOT agencies. They requested anonymity because they fear retribution for speaking out publicly. They say the staff at the Federal Highway Administration have been directed to look for the words bike and bike lanes in online safety materials. And in the past week, staff have edited or even pulled down dozens of pages.
11: Can you give us an example?
14: Yeah, one of the pages that was removed in the past week is something called the Pedestrian Bicycle Crash Analysis Tool, which helps researchers and planners understand what happened in crashes involving cars and bikes and pedestrians so that they can prevent similar crashes. I talked to the researcher who originally led the development of this tool more than two decades ago. His name is David Harkey. Today, he is the president of the Insurance Institute for Highway Safety, which is the big nonprofit that is funded by the auto insurance industry. Harkey is not happy that this tool is no longer available on the Federal Highway website.
10: This is an agency that claims that safety is a priority for them, and safety involves everyone on the roadway. And so we're very disappointed in seeing these kinds of resources removed from the site.
14: Harkey says his organization has been told that this particular tool is, quote, under review, but he has no details about what the criteria of that review are or how long it might last.
11: Have we had any explanation of why this is happening?
14: There has been no public explanation, either from the Federal Highway Administration or from the Department of Transportation. But we did get an emailed statement from DOT yesterday. A spokesperson says the department continuously reviews its policies to ensure that they promote, quote, safety, efficiency, and common sense, unquote. The statement notes that nearly 80% of the U.S. population uses cars to get to work and says DOT is taking a closer look at federal guidance to ensure that American families have the infrastructure they need. The spokesperson also touted recent declines in the number of people killed on U.S. roads, which fell to about 36,000 last year. And it is true that the crash fatality rate in the U.S. is near an all-time low, but it still remains far higher than the crash rates in other developed countries, in some cases double. And nearly 20% of people killed on U.S. roads last year, more than 6,700, were pedestrians or bicyclists.
11: That is NPR's Joel Rose. Joel, thank you.
14: You're welcome.
11: This is NPR News.
9: 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In Sacramento area traffic, if you're heading to downtown Sacramento from Stockton on northbound 99, the drive will take 54 minutes. On I-5, 49 minutes. Folsom commuters can expect a 26-minute drive into downtown on Highway 50. And in Roseville, the trip to downtown Sacramento via 80 will take 23 minutes. Coming up, the California Report at 5:51.
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12: Good morning, Amy Martinez. Sable is a Tibetan Mastiff who loves long hikes. Halfway up a mountain in Pennsylvania this month, her leg gave out. She's 100 pounds, so her owner needed help. He ran 2 miles down the mountain and flagged a passing car. The driver happened to be a firefighter who rounded up a crew. It took 6 people 4 hours to carry Sable down on a stretcher. She's fine now, but those hikes might need to get a little bit shorter. It's Morning Edition.
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11: This is Morning Edition from NPR News. I'm Michelle Martin.
12: And I'm Amy Martinez. The NBA is waiting on LeBron James to decide where he'll play for a record 24th season. The league's commissioner says that until he does, the NBA schedule cannot be set. Eben Novy-Williams is a deputy editor with Sportico. So, Eben, one player, albeit LeBron, fine, but one player is holding up the NBA schedule. How can that be?
19: Holding up the entire schedule, A, and holding up a whole bunch of other things. I think there are some players out there that are unsigned that are still waiting to see where this massive domino falls and teams waiting to see. I think there's teams that are hosting, will host LeBron James potentially for the last time next season that would love to know where he's going to be and whether this is going to be his last year. I mean, LeBron James has been the gravitational force of the NBA for 23 seasons. It's like an incomprehensible amount of time. And this is probably the last time that his free agency is going to be a big deal. He knows it, the league knows it, and it seems like he's going to milk it for everything it's worth.
12: So what about fans and things like ticket sales? What are you hearing from fans about like this whole waiting game?
19: Yeah, I think the biggest thing about the waiting game is whether this is LeBron's last season. And we're definitely close to that point. He has not said that it is. No matter where he signs, immediately you're going to see ticket brokers and opportunistic fans start gobbling up those last few games just in case this becomes a farewell tour. So that's definitely part of it. On the schedule, LeBron James's team is going to play on Christmas. I guarantee it. But Adam Silver, as he said, doesn't know what team that is. So there are definitely national TV windows, big regular season windows like Christmas where, LeBron James's team is going to slot in there and they have to hold everything up until he makes and announces his decision.
12: Essentially, that's what we're waiting for, right? We're going to find out where LeBron is going to spend Christmas.
19: That's exactly it. And if you look back at LeBron's career, his few free agencies he's been very intentional about how and when he announces these things. In 2010, he had his own TV special, which was much decried and criticized afterwards, called The Decision, where he announced that he was leaving the Cavaliers to go to the Miami Heat. When he left the Miami Heat to go back to Cleveland, it was an SI cover in all black that said, "I'm coming home." It was Instagram when he announced that he was going to the Lakers. I don't know what he has planned for this one, but again, I imagine him and his team is looking to control the entire stack of the narrative, which not many NBA players can do successfully.
12: Isn't it amazing? 41 years old. He'll be 42 December 30th. And yet, yeah, you're right. The league revolves around LeBron James.
19: Yeah, there's a whole subset, a lot of NBA fans who know nothing other than LeBron James being the face of the league. And you can be a 40-year-old NBA fan and still feel that way. So players, and there's not many that play 23 professional years, certainly none at the level that he is playing. And over that time, you stack up a lot of social clout, you grow a lot of fans, and everything starts to revolve around you, and that's definitely true for LeBron.
12: One more thing. Do you think there's a deadline for making an announcement? Is there any date coming up?
19: Look, I think a lot of people in and around the NBA want his answer quickly. And I don't think that LeBron cares too much about what they want. Again, I think that he and his crew are looking at this as a rare opportunity to make this decision and make it very publicly and have a lot of people pay attention. So I don't think he's on anyone's timeline but his own.
12: One word answer here. Where is he winding up?
19: I think back in Cleveland.
12: Back in Cleveland. That's Evan Novy-Williams with Sportico. Thank you very much. This is Morning Edition from NPR News. I'm Amy Martinez.
11: And I'm Michelle Martin.
9: It's 5:49. This is member-supported Cap Radio News, 90.9 Sacramento, and on the Cap Radio app. Still ahead on Morning Edition, a new agreement between the U.S. and Saudi Arabia could help the Saudis build its nuclear energy program, but analysts say Saudi Arabia is also interested in countering Iran.
20: They also want more options to move toward nuclear weapons should they feel the need.
9: A closer look at this deal and its potential impact in the next 15 minutes. From the Cap Radio newsroom, a Yolo County judge has ruled former UC Davis student Carlos Dominguez legally insane for a deadly series of stabbings in 2023. The ruling comes a day after a jury found Dominguez guilty of involuntary manslaughter, but not guilty of murder. Because of the insanity ruling, he'll be committed to a state mental hospital instead of prison. Dominguez, who was previously treated for schizophrenia, is scheduled for sentencing August 19th.
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22: Good morning. This is the California Report. I'm Alex Hall in San Francisco. Californians who buy their health insurance through Covered California will see a rate increase in 2027. The insurance marketplace expects rates to increase by an average of nearly 10%. Individual costs will increase based on plan and location. Mono, Inyo, and Imperial counties are expected to see the highest rate change at nearly 15%. Covered California says the increase is partly due to the federal government failing to pass tax credits last year and what it says are the increasing costs of health care. In Los Angeles County, a new soil cleanup program is launching this year for residents impacted by the Eaton Fire. LAist reporter Cato Hernandez explains.
23: The LA County Board of Supervisors unanimously approved the new remediation program for Altadena. The federal government previously collected hazardous fire debris and remediated soil at houses that burned. A county spokesperson said this soil remediation will be for properties that are still standing because the ground around them could still be contaminated with lead. It's meant to help residents who are facing insurance obstacles get remediation done quickly. The program is going to prioritize applications from households with pregnant women or children under 60 years old. The terms are still being figured out, but it's expected to launch this fall.
22: That was LAist reporter Cato Hernandez. In the year since large-scale ICE raids began in LA County, the fallout for families and people's livelihoods has been profound. Now, a new study by UCLA finds that 95% of local Latino small business owners are struggling financially. KCRW's Megan Jamerson reports.
3: Researchers with UCLA's Latino Policy Institute used cell phone data to look at foot traffic in 9 neighborhoods where ICE conducted large public raids last year. Immediately after those raids, researchers estimate nearly 1,000 businesses lost out on an estimated $3.1 million in revenue. Ziklali is a 21-year-old college student who helps her parents at their downtown LA store, which sells religious items. KCRW is only using her first name because her family has a mix of immigration statuses. She says after a widely publicized raid nearby in June last year, business cratered downtown. More than a year later, Ziklali says they have good days and bad days at the store. But one thing is clear.
5: People are afraid to come out because at this point, it's not just whether you're here illegally or not. It's just by how you look.
3: While her family's store is now barely breaking even, the UCLA report found that more than half of Latino-run small businesses in LA County are not.
22: That was KCRW reporter Megan Jamerson. For the last decade, a 24/7 live stream of an eagle's nest in Big Bear has captivated people around the world and made its occupants, Jackie and Shadow, internet celebrities. Right now, an eagle suspected to be Jackie is in critical condition at the Ojai Raptor Center. According to the center's Instagram post, she has severe anemia and kidney issues. Veterinarians are trying to determine the cause. Jackie's fans and eagle advocates also have a different, longer-term worry that plans underway to develop the lakeshore and forest near the nest will harm Jackie and Shadow. KVCR's Madison Ament reports.
6: Tune into the live stream, and it feels like you're in the eagle's nest as Big Bear Lake shimmers bright blue about a mile away. On a recent morning, Shadow glided into the nest with a fish to share with his eaglets. The live stream's creator, the late Sandy Steers, always marveled at how they captivated audiences. Here she is standing close to their tree in January 2025.
8: It's almost like they know they're on a television show and they're putting on special skits all day long, and it's just hilarious.
6: 25 years ago, Steers helped found Friends of Big Bear Valley to stop a luxury housing and marina project on the lake's last undeveloped shore. In 2015, Steers started the Eagle live stream. It's helped spread the group's conservation message. The San Bernardino County Board of Supervisors recently approved the development project, but Friends of Big Bear Valley is still fighting it. They say it will create stressful noise and boat traffic at the eagles' only undisturbed fishing spot and cut down trees where they perch to hunt. The owner and developer of the land, RCK Properties, declined an interview. But their project plans include protections for the eagles, like a neighborhood eagle watch, limitations on using the marina, and ongoing consultation with an arborist. Steers said those mitigation measures aren't enough.
24: It's requiring the homeowners association to police themselves and enforce the biological mitigation supposedly protecting bald eagles and the highly endangered plant species on this property.
6: That was her at a Board of Supervisors meeting last September. She died in February. But several independent eagle experts say that it's not clear that Jackie and Shadow would be negatively affected by this development. Biologists like Bill Bowerman of the University of Maryland College Park say the pair would probably be okay.
25: It sounds like the mitigation that has been proposed, it sounds reasonable.
6: Bowerman says things like tree maintenance and closing the marina during the winter breeding season are what he'd do. In fact, he's authored similar conservation plans. He says the boat activity probably won't interfere much.
25: Most of the times they're fishing really early in the morning when people typically aren't there.
6: But Bowerman and other experts say they're concerned about the impact this development will have on eagles who aren't already established in this area. Peter Nye is a retired biologist from New York's Department of Environmental Conservation. He says development takes away habitat from eagles. Right now, that area is full of trees that eagles could nest in.
26: But as long as that territory is maintained, that allows eagles to continue to perpetuate.
6: Friends of Big Bear Valley is engaged in one last-ditch effort to save this land. Just before Sandy Steers died, she negotiated a deal with RCK Properties to purchase the land for $10 million, if she could raise the money. So far, they've raised over $4 million. The deadline is July 31st. For the California Report, I'm Madison Ament in San Bernardino.
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22: And that's the California Report for Thursday, July 23rd. We're a production of KQED News. I'm Alex Hall. Thanks for listening and have a great day.

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2: Good morning. President Trump signed a deal for U.S. companies to run nuclear plants in Saudi Arabia. It doesn't have restrictions that are in other Middle East deals. Israel is concerned about a nuclear arms race. It's Morning Edition from NPR News. Israeli Prime Minister Benjamin Netanyahu is in for a tough re-election fight. I'm Amy Martinez.
3: And I'm Michelle Martin. A top challenger is a former member of his war cabinet who accuses him of undermining agreements to end the fighting in Gaza. Also, a year after Trump cut federal funding for public media, how are stations around the country adapting? It is Thursday, July 23rd. On this day in 1995, Alan Hale and Thomas Bopp spotted a bright comet. Hale Bopp won't get close to Earth again for more than 2,000 years. News is next.
4: Live from NPR News in Washington, I'm Kristen Wright. The U.S. has passed a $1 trillion defense policy bill to fund the military. Now the bill goes to the Senate. House Republicans also advanced a $95 billion budget blueprint, mostly to address the rising cost of the war with Iran. That also needs Senate approval. But it's unclear the chamber will take up that proposal as is. NPR's Eric McDaniel reports Senate Majority Leader John Thune and House Speaker Mike Johnson are weighing different priorities.
5: They might be in the same building, but they're also kind of in totally different worlds. Speaker Mike Johnson has, percentage-wise, a considerably smaller margin for error, maybe just a 2-vote majority at any given time. He's got a large hard right flank to deal with and a closer relationship than John Thune with President Trump. Senate Leader John Thune has to keep more Democrats on board for legislation and deal with generally more free agent, free-spirited set of legislators, the kind that become U.S. senators. So they're juggling a pretty different set of circumstances as they try and keep the plates spinning.
4: That's NPR's Eric McDaniel reporting. The New York Times is trying to convince a federal judge to quash a Justice Department subpoena, compelling several reporters to testify before a grand jury. NPR's David Folkenflik reports. The Times says the administration is seeking its sources from a story on security concerns over the new Air Force One given to President Trump by Qatar.
6: This clash erupted after the Times reported that the U.S. Secret Service interceded to convince Trump not to take the new jet home from the NATO summit in Turkey earlier this month. The Times alleges the Trump administration is attempting to intimidate its reporters, seeking phone records not just of its journalists, but of some of their family members. Trump has sued the Times for defamation, while the paper has sued the administration to block new restrictions on covering the Pentagon. U.S. Attorney Jay Clayton says he has followed Justice Department policies and that he respects the independence of the press. David Folkenflik, NPR News.
4: President Trump says he'll impose tariffs on generic drugs to get them made at home. NPR's Sydney Lupkin has more.
7: President Trump announced on Truth Social that he would impose a 100% tariff on generic drugs in August 2028. And a year after that, the tariff would double. More than 90% of prescriptions in the U.S. are for generic drugs. And most generic drugs are made outside of the U.S. So the president says this is an effort to push companies to build facilities here. The generic drug trade group called the Association for Accessible Medicines says that's already happening. Its president and CEO, John Murphy III, says the generics industry has already, quote, grown significantly in the U.S. over the past 2 years. But he says generics have faced purchasing and reimbursement problems that have made U.S. growth challenging. Sydney Lupkin, NPR News.
4: This is NPR.
8: It's 6:04 with CAP Radio News. I'm Steve Milne. Construction is accelerating at the Sacramento rail yards, and city leaders last night shared those plans with the community. The massive development north of downtown will feature a new Kaiser Permanente Medical Center, a stadium for the Sacramento Republic FC, plus housing and hotels. At last night's community open house, one resident, Karen Lewis, said she's eager for better connectivity to the historic waterfront.
9: Hearing that you can go to the Railroad Museum and behind it is going to be a way to get into the rail yards area and the shopping and all of the different stuff down there. Because when you go to Old Sacramento, you're kind of just isolated, and there's so much beauty along the river. There can be. There isn't yet.
8: The new 20,000-seat Republic FC Stadium is slated to open in 2028, with the medical center scheduled for 2029. Planners say the rail yards will also include a concert hall, office space, and parkland. Sacramento voters will decide this November whether the city should create a revolving loan fund for housing developers. Cap Radio's Tony Rodriguez explains.
10: The idea is to have developers rely less on private lenders with high interest rates. City officials estimate about $20 million could eventually be available from the city's old retirement system. If voters approve the measure, that money would be used as cash they would offer with lower interest rates. Councilmember Katie Maple says one loan could help lead to the next.
11: We're still getting our money back with interest, so we're getting more money that we can put back into the fund that we can fund future projects with.
10: Unlike a grant program, developers would repay the loans. Supporters say it would save money for builders who are discouraged by high costs. Housing advocate Ben Raderstorff says the pool of cash would multiply as they pay back loans.
12: But instead of it being a one-time, you know, write a check and then you're done with it, the government gets the money back and then can loan it out again over and over and over again.
10: The city council approved the ballot measure that voters will decide on in November. Tony Rodriguez, Cap Radio News.
8: Placer County Supervisor Cindy Gustafson is launching the I-80 Corridor Safety Initiative following a major 10-vehicle crash near Baxter on Monday. The initiative will unite officials to review incident data and launch a public awareness campaign to address safety. 6:06, time for traffic. Speed sensors are showing green on all the major Sacramento freeways. Roseville commuters heading to downtown Sacramento can expect a 23-minute drive via 80 and Business 80. If you're coming from Galt, the ride on northbound 99 will take 28 minutes. And the trip from Woodland to downtown Sacramento will last about 24 minutes on I-5.
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8: President Trump cut all federal funding for public TV and radio a year ago. 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
15: 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I'm Michelle Martin in Washington, D.C.
2: And I'm A. Martinez in Culver City, California. The U.S. has agreed to build and run nuclear energy plants in Saudi Arabia. The Gulf state is rich in oil. However, it's been trying to pivot to other energy sources. And Saudi Arabia says the kingdom would only build a nuclear weapon if Iran pursues one first. After the Trump administration announced the deal, the president posted on Truth Social that it will be conditioned upon Saudi Arabia normalizing relations with Israel, which could throw the agreement into question. First, what we know at this moment. With us now is NPR's Emily Feng in Tel Aviv. Emily, so this agreement, first tell us what's in it and actually, too, what's not.
16: So it would allow American companies to run commercial nuclear power plants on Saudi soil for decades to come. And under the agreement, Saudi Arabia is not permitted to reprocess American nuclear material for weapons. But there is nothing in this agreement and a security protocol attached that stops the kingdom from using these plants to, say, enrich uranium or other nuclear fuel that's provided by other countries, something that the U.S. made the United Arab Emirates, another Gulf country, promise not to do in a previous energy deal back in 2009. So this agreement is sending shockwaves through the Middle East, and especially in Israel, where I am right now, because Saudi Arabia has been angling for nuclear cooperation with the U.S. for at least a decade. And there had been questions about the kingdom's human rights abuses, including from then-Senator and now-Secretary of State Marco Rubio, and also Saudi Arabia's possible aspirations for a nuclear weapon. And all that stalled energy cooperation until now. Now, the U.S. Energy Department argues this deal expands American technology exports, and the agreement does tie the U.S. and Saudi Arabia closer together at a time when Gulf states, including the Kingdom of Saud, have really paid a price for aligning with the U.S. because they are still getting hit hard by Iranian drone and artillery strikes and a war with Iran that the U.S. started, and they're also dealing with the resulting economic shock because Saudi Arabia has seen its ability to export oil curtailed.
2: Now, although Israel has never confirmed this, it's widely believed Israel has nuclear weapons already. Considering that you were there and you said that it has sent shockwaves through Israel, what's been the reaction there?
16: Israel is alarmed, to say the least. Former defense minister and foreign minister Avigdor Lieberman here criticized this agreement on the public broadcaster yesterday. Saying here that it risks pulling the entire Middle East into an escalating nuclear arms race. Now, this nuclear energy agreement is also deepening worries here in Israel, which is a major American ally that Trump and therefore the U.S. are increasingly divergent from Israel. Ehud Barak, a former prime minister of Israel, told the army-run radio station this. He says it's a sign of the loss of trust between Netanyahu and Trump, the implication being that Israeli Prime Minister Benjamin Netanyahu has somehow messed up Israel's relationship with Trump.
2: Okay, now one more thing, Emily, considering that you're nearby. Iran, what's happening there?
16: U.S. Central Command said it began strikes on Iranian military and logistics sites for what has been almost 2 weeks running now. Iran says it targeted three U.S. bases in Kuwait, plus American military infrastructure in Jordan and Qatar. And President Trump is now saying he's aware of reports that Iran moved uranium enrichment centrifuges deep under a mountain, which he is warning the U.S. might hit soon.
2: All right, that's NPR's Emily Feng. Emily, thank you very much.
16: Thank you, A.
15: Let's get an assessment of the U.S.-Saudi deal from someone with a deep knowledge of the region. Daniel Ben-Naim is a former U.S. Deputy Assistant Secretary of State who specialized in the Arabian Peninsula during the Biden administration. He's now with the Middle East Institute. Good morning. Thanks for joining us.
17: Good morning.
15: So we just heard NPR's Emily Feng say Saudi Arabia has sought nuclear cooperation with the U.S. for at least a decade. Now, why is that?
17: Well, you know, I understand why someone would look at this from the outside and be very quizzical. And say that Saudi Arabia needs energy like a drowning man needs oil, needs water. But I think actually, if you look closely, what they're trying to do is transform their economy to look past the moment when the world looks to their oil. They want to build huge energy-intensive industries, data centers, desalination. And they're actually burning their own crude oil up to 1.4 million barrels a day at the height of the summer to do that. And they want to use their crude oil for exports to make revenue and then find other energy sources to fuel their own economic transformation domestically.
15: Okay, so the U.S. signed a deal with the United Arab Emirates.

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3: In India, the detention of a beloved educator on hunger strike has turned it to its largest anti-government protest in years. That story in the next 15 minutes. 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
0: Live from NPR News in Washington, I'm Dave Mattingly. President Trump says an agreement with Saudi Arabia for a civilian nuclear program calls for the Saudis to normalize relations with Israel through the Abraham Accords. Writing on Truth Social, the president also says the deal does not allow for uranium enrichment. The war between the U.S. and Iran now includes Iranian-backed Houthi rebels attacking Saudi tankers in the Red Sea with missiles and drones. The Saudi state news agency says one tanker was hit and set on fire. There are no reports of casualties. Speaking in Manila today, Secretary of State Marco Rubio called on the Houthis to stop the attacks. Rubio is in the Philippines for this week's ASEAN summit, where the U.S.-China relationship has been part of the focus, as Jan Kamazin-Brumby reports.
4: Rubio says, "We want it to be as positive as it possibly can be, but that won't come at the expense of our allies and our partners in the region or our presence here either." Earlier this week, China clashed with the Philippines, a U.S. ally, in the disputed South China Sea. The sea has become a flashpoint for potential conflict between Manila and Beijing that could also draw in the U.S. Rubio also met with Russian Foreign Minister Sergei Lavrov at the sidelines of the ASEAN summit, where they discussed ending the war in Ukraine. For NPR News, I'm Jan Kamenzin-Brumby in Taipei.
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3: It's 6:31 with CAP Radio News. I'm Steve Milne. A Yolo County judge has ruled former UC Davis student Carlos Dominguez legally insane for a deadly series of stabbings in 2023. The ruling comes a day after a jury found Dominguez guilty of involuntary manslaughter, but not guilty of murder. Because of the insanity ruling, he'll be committed to a state mental hospital instead of prison. Dominguez, who was previously treated for schizophrenia, is scheduled for sentencing August 19th. More than 2,000 measles cases have already been recorded in the U.S. this year. That's almost as many as there were for all of last year. The California Report's April Domboski has more on how health officials in one California county are thinking about measles as a new school year approaches.
5: Vaccination rates are pretty high in Santa Clara County, but there are still kindergarten-age children who haven't had their shots. Deputy Health Officer Monica Roy says the county is using a new strategy for outreach.
6: The messages that we're promoting are less about being punitive or blaming or scaring people about what will happen if your child doesn't get vaccinated, but rather focusing on all the things that will happen if your child does. So they get to stay in school, go to birthday parties, play dates, soccer games.
5: Roy says they're working to listen to parents who are hesitant about vaccination and take time to answer their questions. For the California Report, I'm April Domboski.
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7: 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From the estate of Joan B. Kroc, whose bequest serves as an enduring investment in the future of public radio, and seeks to help NPR produce programming that meets the highest standards of public service in journalism and cultural expression. 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
8: This is Morning Edition from NPR News. I'm Amy Martinez in Culver City, California.
9: And I'm Michelle Martin in Washington, D.C. Good morning. Israel's national elections this fall will include a vote for prime minister for the first time in 4 years. Benjamin Netanyahu is the country's longest-serving leader, but his approval ratings have fallen, and many Israelis are weary after nearly 3 years of war. A challenger to Netanyahu is surging in the polls, a political outsider who's tapping into a growing desire for change. NPR's Carrie Kahn reports.
10: A few hundred people fill rows of white plastic chairs on a backyard grassy hilltop in this rural northern town.
11: My Gadi Eisenkopf.
10: They've come to hear Gadi Eisenkopf, the 66-year-old former Israeli military chief who's upending traditional Israeli politics. He's more gruff than seasoned speaker, but he doesn't shy away from taking his newly formed Yasher party, which translates as straight or honest, into conservative strongholds. Places like Meona here in the north, far from Israel's power centers, Tel Aviv and Jerusalem. He may not have polish, but his rhetoric bites, especially when he touts his security credentials and military record. Look, combine the military service of all six leaders in the government now, multiply it by five, and that is still 5 years less than what I served, he says to applause. Most Israelis know his most public military story. He lost his son, a reservist, in Israel's war in Gaza. Two nephews were also killed there. Not long after his son's death, Eisenkot left Netanyahu's war cabinet, where he was a key advisor. He accused the prime minister of undermining deals to end the fighting and bring the hostages home. Israel needs leadership, straightforward leadership that knows how to look people in the eye, speak the truth, and above all, restore hope, he tells the crowd. Like many here, high school teacher Michal Kaminsky values those qualities, and what she says is Eisenkot's greatest appeal. He's not Netanyahu.
12: He listens, he doesn't blame, and he wants to create peace inside the people of Israel.
10: And unlike Netanyahu, Eisenkot doesn't speak fluent English nor give interviews to the foreign press. We were told we could attend the rally but not ask any questions. Instead, at this early stage in the race, Eisenkot is concentrating on building his anti-establishment image, which seems to be working. He's edged Netanyahu from the top spot in several recent polls, says Moaz Rosenthal, a Jerusalem-based political scientist.
13: It's not only an Israeli thing, because, I mean, we know worldwide of the phenomenon of anti-politics, of people growing tired of politics, and Eisenkot is kind of riding this wave in a very effective way, no doubt about it.
10: And he stays clear of controversial topics. You won't hear him talking about Palestinians, occupation, or a two-state solution, says Rosenthal.
13: Israeli politicians have no interest in speaking about this topic right now. Public opinion does not support any type of really peaceful resolution.
10: Even suggesting a coalition with established Arab-Israeli parties has become a wedge issue. Netanyahu started running these ads, accusing Eisenkot of collaborating with left-wing candidates and Arab parties who support Palestinian rights. Political psychologist Iran Halperin of Hebrew University says Netanyahu always gives voters someone to fear. But that's going to be hard with Eisenkot because he's definitely not a leftist or dovish on security.
14: It's very, very difficult for Netanyahu to mobilize people to actually get out to vote because they don't have anyone to hate.
10: Halperin says without a boogeyman, Netanyahu could see as much as a third of his right-wing party voters sit out Election Day. And Eisenkot has another advantage to siphon off Netanyahu's traditional base, his identity. He's a Mizrahi Jew of North African descent, and they traditionally vote conservative. Since Israel was created, prime ministers have only been of Ashkenazi or Eastern European heritage. Back at the Eisenkot rally, Ajwad Abdullah from a nearby Arab Druze village says he voted twice for Netanyahu, but not again. The government has not treated us well up here, he says, and everyone is tired of the constant wars. In Eisenkot, he says, we believe in this man to make a change in the country. Kerry Khan, NPR News, Mione, Israel.
8: Ebola has killed more than 1,000 people in the Democratic Republic of Congo. The head of the African Centers for Disease Control and Prevention disclosed the figures on Wednesday. Here's reporter Emmett Livingstone.
11: Inside an Ebola treatment center in eastern Congo, a moment of grief. It's been just over 2 months since Congo declared an epidemic in the eastern province of Ituri. But despite a rapid international health response, Ebola continues to spread. The World Health Organization says it's the fastest growing Ebola outbreak on record. Many people are sickening and dying without ever seeking treatment.
15: Let's be very clear. This outbreak remains ahead of us and we are still in a phase of catching up.
11: Dr. Tierno Balde is the World Health Organization incident manager for the ongoing Ebola response.
15: The main strategy is really to implement a very strong, very effective and very timely, you know, response by doing in-depth investigation of those cases, listing all of the contacts, helping them to follow those contacts.
11: Tracing contacts and persuading the sick to go to hospital is one of the key pillars of the Ebola response. But doing this in eastern Congo is phenomenally difficult. Take Ituri, the province at the epicenter of the outbreak, which has about 90% of the confirmed cases. It barely has passable roads, and armed groups have waged war here for decades. About 900,000 people live in displacement camps. Many people here are desperately poor, without easy access to running water. Despite public health warnings like this one carried on local radio, early symptoms of Ebola can still be difficult to recognize. Headaches and fever can resemble much more common diseases, such as malaria. In many places, Ebola is spreading in silence. And increasingly, it's spreading farther. This month, the virus reached two new provinces and the major trading hub of Kisangani, a city of more than a million people. So far, there's little panic in the capital, Kinshasa, downstream from Kisangani. But there's a sense that as the caseload grows, it's only a matter of time before Ebola spreads further. For NPR News, I'm Emmett Livingstone in Kinshasa.

0: It's 6:42. 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In Sacramento, traffic, an accident northbound 99 at 47th Avenue. Traffic backed up to Florin Road. Consequently, the ride from Elk Grove to downtown Sacramento will now take about 26 minutes. Debris reported on the road westbound I-80 at Longview Drive. Roosevelt commuters heading downtown can expect a 27-minute drive on 80 and Biz 80. The trip from Sacramento International Airport to downtown on I-5 will take 16 minutes. Davis commuters can expect a 20-minute drive on I-80 and on 50. The ride from Folsom will take 28 minutes.
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3: Hundreds of thousands of Haitian nationals living in the U.S. could face deportation as soon as next week. 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
6: Good morning, I'm Michelle Martin. 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The adults did the best, but all three groups passed the test. Turns out geometry is monkey business. It's Morning Edition.
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8: It's Morning Edition from NPR News. I'm A. Martinez.
6: And I'm Michelle Martin. In India, thousands of young people are protesting against the government, even after a violent police response. As NPR's Omkar Kandekar reports, the movement was propelled by one man's hunger strike.
9: 59-year-old Sonam Wangchuk wears many hats. He's an environmentalist who innovated ice stupas, a technique of building artificial glaciers for irrigation in the Himalayas. He's an education activist who worked to bring back indigenous knowledge to classrooms. But the first time most people in India heard of him was after the Bollywood movie Three Idiots. The film is about three friends in a top Indian university reeling under academic pressure. Its lead character, played by Indian star Aamir Khan, is widely seen to be inspired by Sonam Wangchuk. When the film was released in 2009, many identified with Khan's character speaking of India's broken education system. He says education in India has been reduced to getting good grades, then finding a job in the US. The rat race, he adds, is literally killing students. India's official database says student suicides are increasing faster than those of the overall population. And in May this year, what for many was the final straw? Questions for a nationwide university entrance exam leaked. And the government announced that 2 million candidates would have to retake the tests. hundreds from the youth group Cockroach Janata Party protested in the Indian capital. In late May, Sonam Wangchuk joined the protest and said he would fast until the education minister Dharmendra Pradhan resigns. On social media, millions watched as Wangchuk said he lost 19 pounds in 19 days. Then last weekend, Indian policemen stormed the protest site and dragged Wangchuk into an ambulance. For many students like Kajal Singh, that was the turning point. She says Wangchuk is a role model for many. The government first ignored him, then detained him. So on Monday morning, she slipped out of her house and joined thousands as they marched to the parliament. That day, India's capital turned into a battleground.
10: What you can hear in the background are tear gas shells that are being lobbed at protesters. The protesters have also retaliated by throwing stones at the police. The organizers were insisting that this should stay peaceful, but things seem to have spiraled out of control right now.
9: After weeks of silence, India's Prime Minister Narendra Modi said on X that his government would punish all those involved in the exam paper leaks. But he said nothing about the education minister's resignation. Political analyst Sushant Singh says this is in line with Modi's authoritarian style.
11: It's a government which believes has the mandate and the will of the people, and anybody who dissents or opposes them is somehow doing it out of bad faith.
9: But now, thousands more are marching across Indian cities. Protesters say they won't stop because democracy, they say, means accountability. Omkar Khandekar, NPR News, New Delhi.
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0: It's 6:49. 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Just ahead, President Trump continues to mock Democrats for bringing up affordability and says he and his administration are lowering costs for Americans.
13: He said, affordability. I said, I've been here one day. Don't worry, I'll take care of it, and we're taking care of it.
0: Coming up, an economist weighs in on the veracity of Trump's claims in the next 15 minutes. From the CAP Radio Newsroom, authorities have arrested 13 people in Sacramento County as part of a human trafficking operation. State Attorney General Rob Bonta says an operation was executed last week aimed at arresting sex buyers and traffickers and helping trafficking victims. A dozen people were arrested for soliciting a sex worker, and one was booked for solicitation and resisting arrest. Law enforcement also recovered a juvenile trafficking victim who was reported missing.
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12: 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I'm Michelle Martin.
8: And I'm A. Martinez. An Alabama town festival rebranded this month around an AI theme. NPR's Stephen Bisaha reports on the backlash.
16: There are a few ways to describe Irondale, Alabama, like Birmingham's smaller neighbor, home to the cafe that inspired the 90s Southern dramedy Fried Green Tomatoes. An Irondale resident, John Horden, calls his town a hidden gem.
17: I don't want to sound corny and say there's a certain magic to it, but it's right by the railroad tracks. You got Whistle Stop Cafe, you have that sunset. I mean, it's there's something beautiful about it.
16: Horden's taking in the sights and barbecue smells at Irondale's annual summer festival. But this year, the festival got a new name, few weeks ago, the mayor announced on his Facebook page that I Love Irondale Day will be called AI Love Irondale Day. Get it? People in the comments did and hated it. Some of them trashed AI, calling it absolutely garbage for the environment, and called the festival an AI slop event. Another person said the post sounded like a pep rally for what's become a boogeyman in the South, data centers. John Horden knows the feeling.
17: Yeah, no, I don't like data centers.
16: Data centers powering AI are popping up all over the South and causing worries about what they'll do to utility bills and the environment. These centers need a lot of power and water.
17: I just think it's a waste of space, resources, community.
16: Nearby Bessemer, Alabama is prepping for a multi-billion dollar data center, and residents have been fighting against it. Irondale Mayor James Stewart did not comment when I reached out to his office, but a week before the festival, he posted a video online backtracking on the AI Love Irondale name.
18: It was a play on words. However, because people misinterpreted the title, it's not about AI, it's not about data centers, we decided to give it its old name, I Love Irondale Day.
16: One city council member I ran into at the festival said he does not expect data centers to ever come to Irondale, but the council is creating new rules in case one does. And even with AI no longer in the name, the festival did have a tech theme. John Horden got a kick watching human dancers on stilts dressed as robots.
17: Dancing to Achy Breaky Heart in Spanish, and I thought that was incredible. I love that part.
16: The only sign of actual AI at the festival is a screen set up with a chatbot. Festival goers were supposed to teach the AI about Irondale, but the bot was not working. Now, not everyone had a problem with the festival briefly being named after AI.
19: Fine for me. Everything else is AI, why not?
16: Amelia Fielder has lived in Irondale for 26 years, and she, for one, would welcome a data center neighbor.
19: I wouldn't think it would be a bad thing. I think it'd bring jobs.
16: The festival's big tech hit is the drone show finale.
20: Oh, look, look, there they are, right there. Look at the drones.
16: Dewar Gaines is watching with his son.
20: That's cool. Quint, you see the drones, buddy?
16: Gaines owns a dog treat factory in Irondale, and he does use AI for work.
20: I don't want a data center where I live, but I use AI at scale, so I guess I'm a hypocrite in that regard.
16: He knows how loud data centers can be and doesn't want that near Irondale. But he does say AI is the most powerful tool he has. Stephen Basaha, NPR News.
12: Climate change is intensifying disasters like flooding, fires, and heavy wind. And around the country, groups are working to reunite survivors with their belongings. Blue Ridge Public Radio's Laura Hackett reports on a lost and found network in the North Carolina mountains.
21: On the shore of North Tow River, Emily Gillikin picks through piles of debris left by Hurricane Helene. More than 20 months after the storm brought catastrophic flooding to the region, crews are still pulling random things out of the water.
22: So this is a Clorox bleach, or was. And then we've got milk carton. I believe this was some type of detergent.
21: Most of this is trash, but sometimes there's treasure to be found. On this day, Gillikin finds a handmade wooden sign with a carving of a cat napping on a pillow. It's embossed with the words, The Hedricks.
22: I think it's someone's family, like last name, plaque that they would put up there.
21: Gillikin brings the sign to a warehouse in nearby Weaverville, where it lands on the desk of Mandy Wallace. Wallace is the artifact recovery technician for Mountain True, a local nonprofit leading cleanup efforts in the waterways.
23: You mentioned you're like Nancy Drew.
24: Yes. Oh, I totally feel like Nancy Drew.
21: Her work is inspired by volunteer networks in places like Texas, California, and Arkansas.
24: So Burnsville Hub, and I just posted this yesterday. So this one, 31 likes, 11 comments.
21: Wallace recently posted a photo of the Hedricks family sign on a local Facebook group. She's checking out some leads at her computer.
24: So right now, all of the Hedricks up in the Green Mountain area, Burnsville area, Relief area, they are sending out messages. Oh, you can see it. It's pretty fun.
21: The sign is one of more than 400 items that Mountain True has retrieved as part of a state-funded initiative. Wallace has already returned more than 100 of those items, including a Reba McEntire coffee mug and an album of baby photos. All the items still awaiting a reunion are stacked in her small office.
24: Like, it looks like maybe it could be a Goodwill or a thrift store.
21: There's a silk kimono, a unicycle, one bedazzled children's shoe, and somehow a still legible multi-page love letter.
24: Basically, I'm so sorry. I screwed up. I still love you. And that's somebody's soul that they poured out into that letter, and we're pulling it out of the river. But hopefully I can get it back.
21: People don't always know what to do with the items, and she says seeing an old, water-damaged belonging can feel bittersweet or even a little awkward.
24: But then it turns into stories, and it turns into, I remember when so-and-so gave me this. Most times it turns happy.
21: Wallace took me along for one reunion in the small river town of Marshall.
1: Oh my God, it's so good to finally meet you.
2: Yeah.
21: That's Jolie Bowden, an indie music producer, here to pick up an album that Wallace found washed up on a beach.
1: So this is our label, Moon Caravan, yeah. And we moved it here.
21: The whole studio washed away in the flood. This muddy album is one of the only things left.
1: This is an amazing piece because it signifies so much.
21: You can still make out the record label on the album, which is how Wallace tracked Bowden down. Bowden says she's taking this moment as a sign to produce more music, and as a reminder that for all Helene has taken away, it has also given something back. For NPR News, I'm Laura Hackett in Marshall, North Carolina.
3: 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I'm Michelle Martin.
8: And I'm Abe Martinez.
0: It's a minute before 7. 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Just ahead, construction is accelerating at the Sacramento rail yards. And last night, city leaders shared those plans with the community. That story during our newscast at 7:04.
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7: Good morning. President Trump asks again for more time to turn the economy around. His tariffs and war with Iran are contributing to inflation. Some of his supporters are losing patience. It's Morning Edition from NPR News. House Republicans approved more than $1 trillion for the Pentagon on top of a plan that would send more money for the Iran war. I'm Michelle Martin.
8: And I'm A. Martinez. Why is the Senate unlikely to do the same before a month-long summer break? Also, why the Trump administration wants to stop talking about bicycles, and OpenAI says some of its models went rogue and hacked another company. It's Thursday, July 23rd. On this day in 1829, the latest tech to get patented was a typographer, an early typewriter that looked like a pinball machine. News is next.
25: Live from NPR News in Washington, I'm Kristen Wright. President Trump says he's placing a condition on Washington's new nuclear agreement with Saudi Arabia. In a post on social media, he says the deal is subject to Saudi Arabia normalizing diplomatic relations with Israel by joining the Abraham Accords signed in 2020. The Saudi nuclear agreement allows the U.S. to build and run nuclear energy plants in the kingdom. The president's post also says the deal doesn't allow for the enrichment of uranium. Daniel Ben-Ayim is with the Middle East Institute, and he was a deputy assistant secretary of state in the Biden administration.
26: I think that the actual terms of this deal, at least as they've been reported, are kind of very unique in which a U.S. company might be operating inside Saudi Arabia without actually sharing sensitive nuclear technology. Those seem like terms that other countries wouldn't particularly want. But I think it is a real concern that other countries will say this is the new baseline and we can follow it. And it will require a lot of very careful and assertive diplomacy by the United States to make sure that this doesn't become the new normal for every country in the region, which I don't think would be in our interest.
25: That's Daniel Ben-Haim speaking to Morning Edition. House Republicans are referring former special counsel Jack Smith to the Justice Department for possible prosecution. NPR's Carrie Johnson reports the lawmakers are citing statements Smith made under oath to Congress last year.
2: House Judiciary Chairman Jim Jordan, a Republican from Ohio, is urging the DOJ to investigate Jack Smith over the former prosecutor's testimony about his effort to gather phone records of GOP lawmakers. Jordan says Smith seems to have made false statements in a deposition last December. Smith led two criminal investigations of President Donald Trump, including an effort to charge Trump for interfering in the 2020 election. His team gathered records of certain lawmakers as part of that probe. Smith's lawyer says he gave candid testimony to the House about his work as special counsel, and he says the new referral is an effort to weaponize the justice system against a longtime civil servant. Carrie Johnson, NPR News, Washington.
25: Secretary of State Marco Rubio held direct talks with his Russian counterpart on the sidelines of a minister's summit in the Philippines today. NPR's Charles Maines reports their conversation focused heavily on Russia's war in Ukraine.
6: The meeting between Rubio and Russian Foreign Minister Sergei Lavrov lasted just over half an hour. Ahead of it, Rubio said the U.S. remained open to playing a role in ending the conflict between Russia and Ukraine if, Rubio added, the opportunity presented itself. A Russian Foreign Ministry readout said Lavrov had informed Rubio of the real situation on the battlefield. Russia insists its forces are steadily advancing, that despite Western intelligence that shows minimal Russian gains coming with heavy losses. Charles Maines, NPR News. Moscow.
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0: It's 7:04 with CAP Radio News. I'm Steve Milne. Efforts to revitalize Sacramento's historic rail yard are picking up. City leaders updated residents at an open house event last night. Among the projects underway, a stadium for Sacramento Republic FC. John Jacobs is with the soccer team.
9: So this is a site that hasn't been touched for 50 plus years. So now to be able to be out there and have utility work starting to go in. And by the end of the year, you'll start to see roads and traffic signals to start to form that neighborhood. After that, we'll see stadium foundations come up and the stadium will really come to life.
0: He says the stadium is planned to be open in 2028. Besides the soccer stadium at Kaiser Hospital is being built, that's slated to open in 2029. Californians who buy their health insurance through Covered California will see a rate increase in 2027. The California Report's Alex Hall has more.
10: The insurance marketplace expects rates to increase by an average of nearly 10%. Individual costs will increase based on plan and location. Mono, Inyo, and Imperial counties are expected to see the highest rate change at nearly 15%. Covered California says the increase is partly due to the federal government failing to pass tax credits last year and what it says are the increasing costs of health care.
0: The California Report's Alex Hall. There are new demands to strip the California Attorney General of the power to write ballot titles and summaries. Critics want the job handed to the nonpartisan Legislative Analyst Office. The push follows accusations from Republican Assemblyman David Tangapa. He claims Democratic Attorney General Rob Bonta altered the wording of a November voter ID measure to mislead voters.
11: This is the most blatant form of cheating and rigging for the November election that we have ever seen. The Attorney General, Rob Bonta, has now changed the language on our voter ID initiative, Prop 39.
0: Bonta approved the original title nearly a year ago. It read, establishes additional voter identification and citizenship verification requirements. The newly revised title now reads, prohibits citizens from voting unless they present government-issued identification. Representatives for the Attorney General defend the revised title, stating it more accurately reflects the legal mandates and practical impacts of the proposed initiative. It's 7:06 in traffic, a stall northbound 99 at Mack Road. Traffic backed up to Calvine Road. The ride from Elk Grove to downtown Sacramento on 99 running at 25 minutes. Davis commuters can expect a 20-minute drive to Sacramento on I-80, and the ride from Folsom on Highway 50 to downtown will take 29 minutes.
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0: Two experimental OpenAI models hacked their way onto the internet and into another AI company without instruction. That story in the next 15 minutes.
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12: This is Morning Edition from NPR News. I'm Michelle Martin in Washington, D.C.
8: And I'm A. Martinez in Culver City, California. President Trump is once again ramping up aggression toward Iran, threatening to bomb Iranian bridges and power plants, including ones near the capital city, Tehran. And he's rejecting the idea of making another deal with Iran.
12: Trump is selling the war as a success. He was in Marietta, Georgia yesterday.
14: Venezuela, Iran, America is back. It's stronger than ever before. And I'm telling you, it's only going one way. It's going up.
12: But support for Trump's actions abroad is going down, even among his own supporters.
8: NPR's Deepa Shivaram joins us now. So let's start with a new polling out from Politico that shows President Trump's own base is getting tired of the war.
15: Yeah, I mean, these polling numbers from July show some bad news for the president. The poll asked Trump's MAGA base whether the U.S. should continue the war, even if it increases costs. And just 37% said yes. And that number is down from 2 months before when the base was split on this 50-50. So there's a pretty significant decline here among the supporters who, keep in mind, back Trump staunchly. And of course, this is happening as costs continue to rise, right? Gas prices are going up again. Inflation is up. And at the same time that Americans are struggling with these higher prices, Defense Secretary Pete Hegseth said this week that the Iran war so far has cost $37.5 billion, that's with a B, which is pretty big for a price tag for a war that Trump said would end months ago. And, you know, not to mention American troops who have been killed and injured in action as well.
8: Now, how is the president addressing economic issues?
15: Yeah, so Trump in his speech yesterday made one argument that I thought was kind of interesting. He was trying to set up almost a side-by-side comparison of the U.S.'s operations in Venezuela to Iran. So after U.S. forces captured Venezuelan leader Nicolas Maduro earlier this year, the U.S. started to control Venezuelan oil exports, and the Trump administration says that the U.S. is benefiting from this economically, though I will say there isn't much transparency around that. So Trump is saying that operations in Venezuela basically have paid for themselves, and he's sort of trying to convince Americans that Iran will be something like that, that it'll be worth it in the end. At the same time, though, he's also continuing to mock the idea that affordability is important. He's saying that he just inherited inflation and a bad economy from former President Biden. At the same time, he also did kind of ask for a bit of patience from voters and some time to try to lower costs.
14: Oil will be coming. It's going to be tumbling down. It was 3 weeks ago. They thought we had a deal. I said, I don't think we have a deal with these guys. They break every deal they make. But I said, you know, but people thought the geniuses on Wall Street, they came down, really down, and goes back up a little bit. But it's going to come down maybe lower than when we even started. But just give me a little time.
8: Yeah, and that's something that President Trump has been asking Americans to give him time for a while now. His party, though, is starting to run out of time before the midterm. So is the president factoring that in at all?
15: You know, it seems like no. Earlier this week, the president himself said that the midterm elections weren't a part of his decision-making process on Iran. And it's putting members of his own party in a complicated position when addressing the president's economic agenda. And it's not just with Iran. For example, Trump has recently announced more tariffs on Canada. And that's left Republicans in states like Maine trying to distance themselves from the president's plans.
8: All right, that's NPR's Deepa Shivaram. Deepa, thank you very much.
15: Thank you.
12: Let's dig into this a bit more with Heather Long. She is the chief economist at Navy Federal Credit Union. Good morning. Thanks for joining us.
17: Thanks for having me.
12: So we just heard President Trump at that Georgia rally yesterday asking voters to give him more time to lower costs, which is something he said he's been doing for more than a year.
14: It was a word, you know, made up by the Democrats. Affordability. They said, affordability. I said, I've been here one day. Don't worry, I'll take care of it. And we're taking care of it.
12: Is there any way in which the Trump administration is making things more affordable?
17: It's still a really tough time for many Americans. Inflation is wiping out all of wage gains. And if you look at the main areas that most Americans are focused on when they think about affordability, you know, housing, groceries, electricity, childcare, medical care, They are all still very high and in many cases rising significantly. And that's why people, this issue is front of mind for so many Americans. People are having to dip into their savings. The best case I think he made in yesterday was what he's doing around the Trump RX to try to lower some prescription drug costs. But obviously that only impacts, about 12% of prescriptions out there. So it's still a modest impact so far.
12: You heard the president mention that inflation did get better in June. It's my understanding that was in large part because energy costs did ease with a pause in the fighting in the Iran war. Do you think it will get worse again now that the fighting with Iran has started up again?
17: It's inevitable that the July inflation data will rise again, probably be back close to 4%, whether it hits 4 or 3.9. Depends kind of where we end here on the gas price. But obviously with gas back above $4,

0: body camera footage from the night of the shooting, and it's unclear from the videos whether Martinez's car struck an agent. After this month's deadly ICE shootings, DHS said last week it planned to pause non-urgent vehicle stops. But soon after, White House Press Secretary Karoline Leavitt said they would in fact continue.
1: Vehicle stops are a necessary tool that ICE agents need in order to continue their deportation campaign.
0: For Reyes, a nurse who lives in San Antonio, the recent shootings have made it more difficult to cope with the loss of her son.
2: They're destroying more families with all this chaos, and it's not right.
0: Reyes is currently exploring her legal options, adding that she hasn't given up on pursuing justice. Juliana Kim, NPR News.

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3: LeBron James is an unrestricted free agent for the first time since 2018. We'll hear about the superstar's potential next move in the next 15 minutes. 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
4: Live from NPR News in Washington, I'm Dave Mattingly. Oil prices are higher today after Iranian-backed Houthi rebels attacked two Saudi oil tankers in the Red Sea with missiles and drones. The Saudi state news agency says at least one tanker was hit and caught fire. This week, the Houthis vowed to block Saudi vessels from moving through a waterway at the southern end of the Red Sea. The attacks came hours after President Trump threatened U.S. strikes on Iranian bridges and power plants if commercial ships were attacked in the Strait of Hormuz. A report from the U.N. says fewer people faced hunger worldwide last year. It marks three straight years of declines, as NPR's Fatma Tanis reports.
5: An estimated 645 million people experienced hunger in 2025, 14 million less than the previous year. According to the UN report, while Asia and Latin America saw steady improvements, Africa continues to have the highest number of hungry people, as droughts affected food production and conflict in the Middle East has driven up fuel and fertilizer prices, which in turn led to an increase in food costs. And more than a quarter of the world's population experienced food insecurity, meaning they had to compromise on the quality and quantity of the food they ate. The UN says women are disproportionately affected. Fatma Tanis, NPR News.
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3: It's 7:31 with CAP Radio News. I'm Steve Milne. People who get their health insurance through Covered California will see their rates go up by an average of 10% next year. The increase follows a similar hike this year. Meanwhile, the federal government says it's withholding $867 million in Medicaid payments from California because of suspected fraud. Federal officials say the fraud is tied to the state's in-home supportive services program, which pays caregivers to help elderly and disabled residents at home. According to the feds, California's spending for in-home services is twice the national average. Sacramento voters will decide this November whether to create a new revolving housing loan fund. The city council has voted to place the measure on the ballot. If approved, surplus money from the city's legacy retirement system would fund lower interest loans for housing developers. Ben Radersdorf with House Sacramento says the strategy ensures the funding remains sustainable.
6: The biggest benefit they get is they can just find a loan where they wouldn't be able to get one otherwise, certainly not at a rate that would allow the apartments to get built.
3: Supporters say the program could help developers take on projects that typically struggle to find affordable financing. Council member Katie Maple says the funding is designed to compound over time.
7: So the goal would be use this set of money, but it grows each and every year because we're getting paid back with interest.
3: If passed, the city expects the initial fund to target affordable and mixed-income multifamily projects. You'll find more news at capradio.org.
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3: Just ahead, the WNBA All-Star Game kicks off this weekend in Chicago. We'll look at the league's new collective bargaining agreement. That's story, plus all the morning's business news on the Marketplace. Morning Report at 7:51.
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9: This is Morning Edition from NPR News. I'm Michelle Martin in Washington, D.C.
10: And I'm A. Martinez in Culver City, California. The House is on its way out the door for a month-long break right after sending a few big pieces of legislation to the Senate, including some of President Trump's priorities.
9: The Senate is in Washington for one more week, and even though both chambers are controlled by Republicans, they've been struggling to coordinate recently.
10: NPR congressional reporter Eric McDaniel is in the studio to tell us some more about this. So, Eric, House Republicans just passed a bunch of things as they prepared to go home. What did they take up?
11: Yeah, it's been a week. There were a handful of things. One, $1,100 billion for the Pentagon, a lot of money. Two, an extension of government funding through the midterms to December 4th, hopefully avoiding another shutdown. There were, of course, two record shutdowns so far this congressional term. And three, new congressional stock trading rules tied also to an unrelated voter ID measure.
10: All right, so that's what the House did. When is the Senate going to vote on all of that?
11: I guess the short answer is they're not really going to take up these things as written. They'll all need to be rewritten before they can pass the Senate. So because of a procedural quirk known as the filibuster, legislation in the Senate requires 60 votes to pass the chamber. That means Democratic support is needed, too. So as Trump escalates the war in Iran, all without congressional authorization, Democrats oppose that annual Pentagon budget, this $1.1 trillion that's usually bipartisan. For the government funding extension, Democrats want to see concessions on the president's immigration enforcement operations like they have before. On stock trading, Democrats say it isn't enough just to prohibit lawmakers from buying new stocks, which this bill does. In fact, lawmakers should be forced to divest holdings they have when they're elected. Many Democrats also oppose the voter ID rules, but House Republicans also passed a fourth thing this week, a budget framework, which is in theory a setup for an eventual reconciliation bill in a few months. That would contain more money for the president's war in Iran, for farmers, for his election overhaul bill, and it's actually exempt from that 60-vote threshold. But Senate Majority Leader John Thune says he's holding off on passing it anyway.
10: Okay, why?
11: Well, Thune wants a government funding backup plan if he can't strike a deal with Senate Democrats on keeping the government open past the midterm elections. And so he might decide that he wants to transform this party line reconciliation framework already passed by the House into a government funding bill. Not to mention the bill has Trump's election overhaul wish list tacked on, the Save America Act, which, among other things, would ban mail-in voting across the country and require proof of citizenship before you can register to vote. I should say that probably doesn't qualify under the rules to pass with just a simple majority and has already failed in the Senate several times.
10: So this is something I don't understand, Eric, because Republicans control both chambers, the House and the Senate. So why aren't they on the same page when it comes to passing these bills?
11: Speaker Mike Johnson has, percentage-wise, a considerably smaller margin for error, maybe just a two-vote majority at any given time, depending on absences. He's got a large hard right flank to deal with and a closer relationship than John Thune with President Trump. Senate leader John Thune has to keep more Democrats on board for legislation and deal with generally more free agent, free-spirited set of legislators, the kind that become U.S. senators.
10: So does that mean none of the bills become law?
11: I guess not anytime soon.
10: Okay.
11: The Senate will at least consider some of this before they leave town for recess next week, make their changes, and send whatever they can pass back to the House. Speaker Mike Johnson, for his part, will see if his members can stomach those changes after the long August recess, and they'll try again in the fall when you have me back.
10: Perfect. Make it a date. That's NPR congressional reporter Eric McDaniel. Eric, thanks.
11: Thank you.
9: Trump's Department of Transportation is trying to put the brakes on bike lanes. Earlier this month, Transportation Secretary Sean Duffy attacked what he called, and I'm quoting here, DEI bike lanes. Now, transportation officials are removing safety materials that mention bikes from federal websites. NPR's Joel Rose has new reporting on this today, and he's with us now. Good morning, Joel.
12: Hey, Michelle.
9: Okay, can we just start with what is a DEI bike lane?
12: That is a phrase that Transportation Secretary Sean Duffy used in a social media post earlier this month. Duffy was announcing $1.7 billion in federal grants which did not include any money for bike or pedestrian projects. And Duffy was trying to draw a contrast with the Biden administration, which had used the same grant program to fund hundreds of millions of dollars in bike lanes and recreational trails and touted the equity benefits of those projects, including the bike lanes. Some Trump administration critics then noted that the Federal Highway Administration, which is part of DOT, had previously acknowledged that bike lanes make roads safer for everyone. The next day, the web support staff at the Federal Highway Administration received an urgent request to take that language down from the website to align with White House policy.
9: Do we know exactly what got taken down?
12: Yeah, almost 2 weeks ago, the DOT trimmed a list of safety measures that have been proven to reduce crashes and save lives. Five of those recommendations were quietly removed from the list, including bike lanes and also speed cameras. And we learned this week that other safety materials have disappeared, too. I talked with a person who works in web support for various DOT agencies. They requested anonymity because they fear retribution for speaking out publicly. They say the staff at the Federal Highway Administration have been directed to look for the words bike and bike lanes in online safety materials. And in the past week, staff have edited or even pulled down dozens of pages.
9: Can you give us an example?
12: Yeah, one of the pages that was removed in the past week is something called the Pedestrian Bicycle Crash Analysis Tool, which helps researchers and planners understand what happened in crashes involving cars and bikes and pedestrians so that they can prevent similar crashes. I talked to the researcher who originally led the development of this tool more than two decades ago. His name is David Harkey. Today, he is the president of the Insurance Institute for Highway Safety, which is the big nonprofit that is funded by the auto insurance industry. Harkey is not happy that this tool is no longer available on the Federal Highway website.
13: This is an agency that claims that safety is a priority for them, and safety involves everyone on the roadway. And so we're very disappointed in seeing these kinds of resources removed from the site.
12: Harkey says his organization has been told that this particular tool is, quote, under review, but he has no details about what the criteria of that review are or how long it might last.
9: Have we had any explanation of why this is happening?
12: There has been no public explanation, either from the Federal Highway Administration or from the Department of Transportation. But we did get an emailed statement from DOT yesterday. A spokesperson says the department continuously reviews its policies to ensure that they promote, quote, safety, efficiency, and common sense, unquote. The statement notes that nearly 80% of the U.S. population uses cars to get to work and says DOT is taking a closer look at federal guidance to ensure that American families have the infrastructure they need. The spokesperson also touted recent declines in the number of people killed on U.S. roads, which fell to about 36,000 last year. And it is true that the crash fatality rate in the U.S. is near an all-time low, but it still remains far higher than the crash rates in other developed countries, in some cases double. And nearly 20% of people killed on U.S. roads last year, more than 6,700, were pedestrians or bicyclists.
9: That is NPR's Joel Rose. Joel, thank you.
12: You're welcome.
9: This is NPR News.
3: It's 7:42. 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In Sacramento traffic, an accident westbound on the Capital City Freeway just before the connector to westbound 50. On Highway 50, the drive from Folsom to downtown Sacramento running at 31 minutes. Elk Grove commuters can expect a 31-minute drive on 99 with the usual slowdowns at Mack and Florin Roads and the connector to westbound 50. And if you're in Davis, the trip to Sacramento on 80 will take around 21 minutes.
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10: Good morning, Amy Martinez. Sable is a Tibetan Mastiff who loves long hikes. Halfway up a mountain in Pennsylvania this month, her leg gave out. She's 100 pounds, so her owner needed help. He ran 2 miles down the mountain and flagged a passing car. The driver happened to be a firefighter who rounded up a crew. It took 6 people 4 hours to carry Sable down on a stretcher. She's fine now, but those hikes might need to get a little bit shorter. It's Morning Edition.
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9: This is Morning Edition from NPR News. I'm Michelle Martin.
10: And I'm Martinez. The NBA is waiting on LeBron James to decide where he'll play for a record 24th season. The league's commissioner says that until he does, the NBA schedule cannot be set. Eben Novy-Williams is a deputy editor with Sportico. So, Eben, one player, albeit LeBron, fine, but one player is holding up the NBA schedule. How can that be?
18: Holding up the entire Schedule A and holding up a whole bunch of other things. I think there are some players out there that are unsigned that are still waiting to see where this massive domino falls and teams waiting to see. I think there's teams that are hosting, will host LeBron James potentially for the last time next season that would love to know where he's going to be and whether this is going to be his last year. I mean, LeBron James has been the gravitational force of the NBA for 23 seasons. It's like an incomprehensible amount of time. And this is probably the last time that his free agency is going to be a big deal. He knows it, the league knows it, and it seems like he's going to milk it for everything it's worth.
10: So what about fans and things like ticket sales? What are you hearing from fans about like this whole waiting game?
18: Yeah, I think the biggest thing about the waiting game is whether this is LeBron's last season. And we're definitely close to that point. He has not said that it is. No matter where he signs, immediately you're going to see ticket brokers and opportunistic fans start gobbling up those last few games just in case this becomes a farewell tour. So that's definitely part of it. On the schedule, LeBron James's team is going to play on Christmas. I guarantee it. But Adam Silver, as he said, doesn't know what team that is. So there are definitely national TV windows, big regular season windows like Christmas where, LeBron James's team is going to slot in there and they have to hold everything up until he makes and announces his decision.
10: Essentially, that's what we're waiting for, right? We're going to find out where LeBron is going to spend Christmas.
18: That's exactly it. And if you look back at LeBron's career, his few free agencies he's been very intentional about how and when he announces these things. In 2010, he had his own TV special, which was much decried and criticized afterwards, called The Decision, where he announced that he was leaving the Cavaliers to go to the Miami Heat. When he left the Miami Heat to go back to Cleveland, it was an SI cover in all black that said, "I'm coming home." It was Instagram when he announced that he was going to the Lakers. I don't know what he has planned for this one, but again, I imagine him and his team is looking to control the entire stack of the narrative, which not many NBA players can do successfully.
10: Isn't it amazing? 41 years old. He'll be 42 December 30th. And yet, yeah, you're right. The league revolves around LeBron James.
18: Yeah, there's a whole subset, a lot of NBA fans who know nothing other than LeBron James being the face of the league. And you can be a 40-year-old NBA fan and still feel that way. So players, and there's not many that play 23 professional years, certainly none at the level that he is playing. And over that time, you stack up a lot of social clout, you grow a lot of fans, and everything starts to revolve around you, and that's definitely true for LeBron.
10: One more thing. Do you think there's a deadline for making an announcement? Is there any date coming up?
18: Look, I think a lot of people in and around the NBA want his answer quickly. And I don't think that LeBron cares too much about what they want. Again, I think that he and his crew are looking at this as a rare opportunity to make this decision and make it very publicly and have a lot of people pay attention. So I don't think he's on anyone's timeline but his own.
10: One word answer here. Where's he winding up?
18: I think back in Cleveland.
10: Back in Cleveland. That's Evan Novy-Williams with Sportico. Thank you very much. This is Morning Edition from NPR News. I'm A. Martinez.
9: And I'm Michelle Martin.
3: 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Just ahead on Morning Edition, a new agreement between the U.S. and Saudi Arabia could help the Saudis build its nuclear energy program, but analysts say Saudi Arabia is also interested in countering Iran.
19: They also want more options to move toward nuclear weapons should they feel the need.
3: A closer look at this deal and its potential impact in the next 15 minutes. From the Cap Radio newsroom, a Yolo County judge has ruled former UC Davis student Carlos Dominguez legally insane for a deadly series of stabbings in 2023. The ruling comes a day after a jury found Dominguez guilty of involuntary manslaughter, but not guilty of murder. Because of the insanity ruling, he'll be committed to a state mental hospital instead of prison. Dominguez, who was previously treated for schizophrenia, is scheduled for sentencing August 19th.
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23: From Marketplace in Washington, I'm Kimberly Adams. More people are moving out of flood-prone areas than are moving in. Last year, counties with high flood risk had a net loss of over 60,000 residents, more than double the year before, according to a recent analysis from Redfin. Counties with a low flood risk had a net gain of about 70,000 residents. Marketplace's Samantha Fields has more.
24: Miami-Dade in Florida lost more residents last year than any other flood-prone county. Harris County, Texas, which includes Houston, was not far behind. In both areas, about a third of homes are considered high risk for flooding.
25: I think the real reason people are moving out, though, is because of affordability.
24: Daryl Fairweather, chief economist at Redfin, says there's increasingly a link between the two.
25: Climate risk makes things less affordable.
24: In places that are prone to flooding or hurricanes, homeowners insurance is going up, often by a lot. If you're in an actual flood zone, you'll also have to buy flood insurance. Then there's the potential cost of having to repair your home if it gets damaged. Jeremy Porter, chief economist at the nonprofit First Street, says these days people have a lot more access to data about a home's climate risks before they buy.
26: They are making the connection oftentimes between this is a high-risk flood area, there's probably going to be higher rates of insurance, and that's going to make my monthly cost of my mortgage more expensive.
24: A study published in the National Bureau of Economic Research found that when people see data about climate risks in advance, they're more likely to choose a home with lower risk.
26: What I've really seen over the last 10 years is this huge growth in awareness.
24: And more recently, a corresponding change in where people are choosing to live. I'm Samantha Fields for Marketplace.
23: Let's do the numbers. Reports of strikes on oil tankers off the coast of Saudi Arabia pushed oil prices over $100 a barrel this morning. Brent crude is now trading at $100.27 a barrel. Markets also reacted to the news sharply. The Dow is down 525 points. That's over 1%. The S&P 500 is down 1.2%. And the NASDAQ is down 2.3%. The 10-year Treasury yield is up at 4.71%. And claims for first-time unemployment benefits fell last week to 187,000, the lowest since September of 1969. Layoffs remain low despite rising oil prices related to those ongoing attacks by the U.S. on Iran. Analysts do caution that if the strikes continue with continued high energy costs, companies may be forced to reduce headcounts. Marketplace Morning Report is supported by Schwab. At Schwab, investors get choices ranging from self-directed investing to full-service wealth management all in one place. Learn more at schwab.com. The WNBA All-Star Game tips off in Chicago this weekend as the league celebrates its 30th season. Players are also taking to the court under a landmark new collective bargaining agreement, a contract that reshapes the pay, benefits, and working conditions for players. Deb Willig served as outside counsel for the Women's National Basketball Players Association during negotiations for that CBA. Deb, good morning.
1: Good morning.
23: This collective bargaining agreement goes far beyond player salaries. There's investments in staffing, facilities, and player support. What made an agreement like this possible now?
1: I think it was perfect timing, but in addition, it was the resolve of the players. The business of sports has changed in the 30 years that the WNBA has been in existence. In the last 5 years or so, it has exploded both in ticket sales, in sponsorships, and of course, in a pretty historic media deal.
23: The agreement also includes big changes to players' working conditions. Can you detail some of those changes and why they were important to players?
1: In addition to a salary cap, which almost tripled from 2025 to 2026, we expanded team staffing requirements, which includes access for the players to additional physicians, athletic trainers, strength and conditioning coaches, physical and massage therapists, and nutritionists. This is what elite athletes need and are entitled to, and we finally secured these requirements for the players in the WNBA.
23: This new collective bargaining agreement pushes back the deadline for players returning from overseas leagues. Why was that a priority for the players' union?
1: Until now, because the players in the WNBA really couldn't make a living. Many of them were forced to go overseas where they are treated like the elite athletes they are. But the WNBA said in the last collective bargaining agreement, it's fine if you do that, but you have to get back in time for our season. Mm-hmm. And if you don't get back, you can be severely penalized, like perhaps not being able to play for a year. So it was very important for the players this time to move that date back, because some of the leagues overseas also have championship events, and they did not end by the time you had to be back for the WNBA season start.
23: You also represented the National Women's Soccer League Players Association. What similarities have you seen in the issues that women athletes are facing as they negotiate across professional sports?
1: The similarities were pretty stunning. In both sets of negotiations, the owners insisted on eliminating housing for the players. In women's sports, this has been going on for decades. There are good reasons for it. People did not, and still in the WNBA, do not generally have guaranteed contracts. So a player can be traded or waived at any time. So there's no stability in the housing. This was a fight we had in soccer. In the WNBA, it was almost harder. They wanted to eliminate housing on day one. And we spent the better part of 14 of the 16 months we were in negotiations on housing.
23: Why is it still so hard to get for women's sports what is kind of standard in men's sports?
1: Early on in these negotiations, some of the star player members of the executive committee made it very clear that while it is still quite unfair, they didn't expect individual players to make yet what men in the NBA make. But what they wanted was a piece of the pie, and that's what we achieved. But I mean, look, there's discrimination against women. There has been in employment for years, and I think this is just another example of it.
23: Deb Willig is managing partner at Willig, Williams & Davidson, a Philadelphia-based labor law firm. Thank you.
1: Thank you very much.
23: In Washington, I'm Kimberly Adams with the Marketplace Morning Report. 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
3: Just ahead, efforts to revitalize Sacramento's historic rail yard are picking up. 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
14: Laura from Folsom says that being an Evergreen member gives her a sense of peace in a chaotic world. 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
10: Good morning. President Trump signed a deal for U.S. companies to run nuclear plants in Saudi Arabia. It doesn't have restrictions that are in other Middle East deals. Israel is concerned about a nuclear arms race. It's Morning Edition from NPR News. Israeli Prime Minister Benjamin Netanyahu is in for a tough re-election fight. I'm Amy Martinez.
9: And I'm Michelle Martin. A top challenger is a former member of his war cabinet who accuses him of undermining agreements to end the fighting in Gaza. Also, a year after Trump cut federal funding for public media, how are stations around the country adapting? It is Thursday, July 23rd. On this day in 1995, Alan Hale and Thomas Bopp spotted a bright comet. Hale-Bopp won't get close to Earth again for more than 2,000 years. News is next.
4: Live from NPR News in Washington, I'm Kristen Wright. Oil prices are surging, with the international benchmark Brent crude jumping above $100 a barrel for the first time since May. Attacks on oil tankers in the Red Sea are among the latest strikes in the escalating war with Iran. NPR's Jane Arraf reports Iran attacked American bases in Jordan and Kuwait overnight as the U.S. conducted a 12th night of strikes.
5: Iran attacked air defenses and other targets on U.S. military installations in Jordan early Thursday. Commercial satellite images showed what appeared to be an aircraft hangar burning at a base in southern Jordan. The Jordanian military said the country's air force shot down 4 missiles and 6 Iranian drones targeting the kingdom. In Kuwait, Iran said it attacked U.S. military equipment, including a Patriot missile defense system. Iran, in announcing the attacks, has appealed to the people of Jordan and Kuwait to support the strikes on U.S. military targets in their countries, saying U.S. forces were violating their sovereignty. Jane Arraf, NPR News, Amman.
4: AAA says the average price for a gallon of regular gas in the U.S. is over $4. The European Union has slapped Google with a $1 billion fine for favoring its own services and search results while restricting competitors. NPR's Eleanor Beardsley reports.
6: The fine is part of Brussels' ongoing efforts to regulate big tech companies. It caps an investigation launched in March 2024 under the EU's Digital Markets Act, which attempts to make digital markets fairer and more contestable. They claim Google set up their search engine and Google Play to favor its own services over their competitors. The European Commission says it is acting to protect consumer interests. Google says the fine harms European businesses and consumers. The fine comes at a time of high trade tensions between the EU and U.S. Eleanor Beardsley, NPR News, Paris.
7: The New York Times is trying to convince a federal judge to quash Justice Department subpoenas, compelling several reporters to testify before a grand jury. NPR's David Folkenflik reports the Times says the administration is seeking its sources from a story on security concerns over the new Air Force One given to President Trump by the Qatari government.
11: This clash erupted after the Times reported that the U.S. Secret Service interceded to convince Trump not to take the new jet home from the NATO summit in Turkey earlier this month. The Times alleges the Trump administration is attempting to intimidate its reporters, seeking phone records not just of its journalists, but of some of their family members. Trump has sued the Times for defamation, while the paper has sued the administration to block new restrictions on covering the Pentagon. U.S. Attorney Jay Clayton says he has followed Justice Department policies and that he respects the independence of the press. David Folkenflik, NPR News.
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3: It's 8:04 with Cap Radio News. I'm Steve Milne. Construction is picking up at the Sacramento rail yards, and city leaders last night shared updates with the community. The massive development north of downtown will feature a new Kaiser Permanente Medical Center, a stadium for the Sacramento Republic FC, plus housing and hotels. At last night's community open house, one resident, Karen Lewis, said she's eager for better connectivity to the historic waterfront.
12: Hearing that you can go to the Railroad Museum and behind it is going to be a way to get into the rail yards area and the shopping and all of the different stuff down there, because when you go to Old Sacramento, you're kind of just isolated, and there's so much beauty along the river. There can be. There isn't yet.
3: The Republic FC Stadium is slated to open in 2028, with the Medical Center scheduled for 2029. Planners say the rail yards will also include a concert hall, office space, and parkland. Sacramento voters will decide this November whether the city should create a revolving loan fund for housing developers. Cap Radio's Tony Rodriguez explains.
13: The idea is to have developers rely less on private lenders with high interest rates. City officials estimate about $20 million could eventually be available from the city's old retirement system. If voters approve the measure, that money would be used as cash they would offer with lower interest rates. Councilmember Katie Maple says one loan could help lead to the next.
15: We're still getting our money back with interest, so we're getting more money that we can put back into the fund that we can fund future projects with.
13: Unlike a grant program, developers would repay the loans. Supporters say it would save money for builders who are discouraged by high costs. Housing advocate Ben Raderstorf says the pool of cash would multiply as they pay back loans.
16: But instead of it being a one-time, you know, write a check and then you're done with it, the government gets the money back and then can loan it out again over and over and over again.
13: The city council approved the ballot measure that voters will decide on in November. Tony Rodriguez, Cap Radio News.
3: Placer County Supervisor Cindy Gustafson is launching the I-80 Corridor Safety Initiative following a major 10-vehicle crash near Baxter on Monday. The initiative will unite officials to review incident data and launch a public awareness campaign to address safety. 8:06 in Sacramento traffic. A couple crashes on the Capital City Freeway heading into downtown Sacramento, one at Fulton Avenue, the other at the connector to westbound 50. As far as commute times into downtown from Elk Grove on 99, 26 minutes. On 50 from Folsom, 30 minutes. And on Natomas on I-5, 20 minutes.
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3: There are more questions after preliminary results of an independent autopsy of the body of Nolan Wells were conclusive. The 18-year-old was left on a Mississippi island by friends. That story in the next 15 minutes.
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9: It's Morning Edition from NPR News. I'm Michelle Martin in Washington, D.C.
10: And I'm Amy Martinez in Culver City, California. The U.S. has agreed to build and run nuclear energy plants in Saudi Arabia. The Gulf state is rich in oil. However, it's been trying to pivot to other energy sources. And Saudi Arabia says the kingdom would only build a nuclear weapon if Iran pursues one first. After the Trump administration announced the deal, the president posted on Truth Social that it will be conditioned upon Saudi Arabia normalizing relations with Israel, which could throw the agreement into question. First, what we know at this moment. With us now is NPR's Emily Feng in Tel Aviv. Emily, so this agreement, first tell us what's in it, and actually, too, what's not.
0: So it would allow American companies to run commercial nuclear power plants on Saudi soil for decades to come. And under the agreement, Saudi Arabia is not permitted to reprocess American nuclear material for weapons. But there is nothing in this agreement and a security protocol attached that stops the kingdom from using these plants to, say, enrich uranium or other nuclear fuel that's provided by other countries, something that the U.S. made the United Arab Emirates, another Gulf country, promise not to do in a previous energy deal back in 2009. So this agreement is sending shockwaves through the Middle East, and especially in Israel, where I am right now, because Saudi Arabia has been angling for nuclear cooperation with the U.S. for at least a decade. And there had been questions about the kingdom's human rights abuses, including from then-Senator and now-Secretary of State Marco Rubio, and also Saudi Arabia's possible aspirations for a nuclear weapon. And all that stalled energy cooperation until now. Now, the U.S. Energy Department argues this deal expands American technology exports, and the agreement does tie the U.S. and Saudi Arabia closer together at a time when Gulf states, including the Kingdom of Saud, have really paid a price for aligning with the U.S. because they are still getting hit hard by Iranian drone and artillery strikes in a war with Iran that the U.S. started. And they're also dealing with the resulting economic shock because Saudi Arabia has seen its ability to export oil curtailed.
10: Now, although Israel has never confirmed this, it's widely believed Israel has nuclear weapons already. Considering that you were there and you said that it has sent shockwaves through Israel, what's been the reaction there?
0: Israel is alarmed, to say the least. Former defense minister and foreign minister Avigdor Lieberman here criticized this agreement on the public broadcaster yesterday. Saying here that at risk pulling the entire Middle East into an escalating nuclear arms race. Now, this nuclear energy agreement is also deepening worries here in Israel, which is a major American ally that Trump and therefore the U.S. are increasingly divergent from Israel. Ehud Barak, a former prime minister of Israel, told the army-run radio station this. He says it's a sign of the loss of trust between Netanyahu and Trump, the implication being that Israeli Prime Minister Benjamin Netanyahu has somehow messed up Israel's relationship with Trump.
10: Okay, now one more thing, Emily, considering that you're nearby. Iran, what's happening there?
0: U.S. Central Command said it began strikes on Iranian military and logistics sites for what has been almost 2 weeks running now. Iran says it targeted three U.S. bases in Kuwait, plus American military infrastructure in Jordan and Qatar. And President Trump is now saying he's aware of reports that Iran moved uranium enrichment centrifuges deep under a mountain, which he is warning the U.S. might hit soon.
10: All right, that's NPR's Emily Feng. Emily, thank you very much.
0: Thank you, A.
9: Let's get an assessment of the U.S.-Saudi deal from someone with a deep knowledge of the region. Daniel Ben-Naim is a former U.S. Deputy Assistant Secretary of State who specialized in the Arabian Peninsula during the Biden administration. He's now with the Middle East Institute. Good morning. Thanks for joining us.
18: Good morning.
9: So we just heard NPR's Emily Feng say Saudi Arabia has sought nuclear cooperation with the U.S. for at least a decade. Now, why is that?
18: Well, you know, I understand why someone would look at this from the outside and be very quizzical. And say that Saudi Arabia needs energy like a drowning man needs oil, needs water. But I think actually, if you look closely, what they're trying to do is transform their economy to look past the moment when the world looks to their oil. They want to build huge energy-intensive industries, data centers, desalination. And they're actually burning their own crude oil up to 1.4 million barrels a day at the height of the summer to do that. And they want to use their crude oil for exports to make revenue and then find other energy sources to fuel their own economic transformation domestically.
9: Okay, so the U.S. signed a deal with the United Arab Emirates in 2009 that allowed that country to develop nuclear energy using U.S. technology. From what you know right now about the Saudi deal, how does it compare with that one?
18: Yeah, it's actually quite different, I think. This deal with Saudi Arabia creates a kind of two-year study to consider whether it's economically feasible to have American companies enriching uranium inside Saudi Arabia, while the UAE deal from 2009 really closed off that kind of enrichment. And that's a big difference. I think the UAE deal is sort of tethered to big international safeguards, while the safeguards in the Saudi deal, which we really don't know yet because we haven't seen the deal, are kind of bilateral U.S.-Saudi safeguards. And I think another difference is that this one seems to be very focused on locking in U.S. Nuclear industry as the key partner, whereas the UAE deal didn't do that.
9: One concern I think that some have here, from what we know now, is that the Saudi deal does not seem to foreclose them getting enriched uranium from other sources other than the U.S., whereas the UAE deal does. How does that strike?

0: does. How does that strike you?
1: Yeah, look, I think what we don't know is everything that's in the deal, including what kind of restrictions it places on Saudi Arabia's enrichment with other countries. There were reports of some restrictions. I think what it's trying to do is set up the U.S. as the nuclear partner and to put in place an appealing enough offer that really kind of locks that in.
0: So Energy Secretary Chris Wright said the agreement advances both U.S. and Saudi security. What do you think about that?
1: Look, I think there are big upsides and there are big and significant risks. I think what's good is that it locks in the U.S. as the partner of choice, and that gives us a lot more visibility and oversight and leverage, frankly, in shaping the program. And it locks out Russia and China as nuclear partners, where we would have very little. You know, this in the past has been tied to major diplomatic breakthroughs. This is something that Saudi wants very badly, and we previously thought it would be tied to Saudi-Israel normalization. Trump, I think, is treating it as a purely economic and strategic transaction with Saudi Arabia. So you want to make sure that the terms of the deal are airtight, and I think that's going to be the key as to whether this manages the risks to achieve the benefits. And I think there are real downsides. If the details aren't right, it's a problem. Others could want the same deal. I think it's possible that this could undercut our negotiating position in demanding that Iran wants no enrichment. And I think, just to return to this point, the details. You know, this is an agreement that needs to last for decades. And it's put forward by an administration that recently signed a ceasefire with Iran that didn't last 2 weeks. Mm-hmm. So I think we're going to have to ask some tough questions and make sure that the details, the safeguards, the restrictions, the inspections, all of those things are as rigorous as they can be.
0: So as we heard, Israel is alarmed about this deal. Officials there are saying it could pull the Middle East into a nuclear arms race. There are American lawmakers in both parties raising similar concerns. What do you think about that?
1: Look, I think that the actual terms of this deal, at least as they've been reported, are kind of very unique, in which a U.S. company might be operating inside Saudi Arabia without actually sharing sensitive nuclear technology. Those seem like terms that other countries wouldn't particularly want. But I think it is a real concern that other countries will say this is the new baseline and we can follow it. And it will require a lot of very careful and assertive diplomacy by the United States to make sure that this doesn't become the new normal for every country in the region, which I don't think would be in our interest.
0: Well, you've pointed out how this benefits the U.S. commercially. I mean, it benefits potentially U.S. companies commercially. I do want to ask, you know, President Trump has numerous business interests in Saudi Arabia. The Saudis gave his son-in-law, Jared Kushner's investment firm, some $2 billion at the end of the first Trump administration. Does the administration have a conflict of interest here, at least the appearance of one? Is that something that just voters should be concerned about?
1: Look, I think that there's a reason that presidents historically have avoided this kind of activity, because it does create a kind of well of mistrust. This is the kind of thing that is hard enough to do, this kind of sensitive, difficult diplomacy, without that kind of mistrust. And this is a deal that needs to last across U.S. administrations. And so these kinds of appearances of conflict make that harder. Hopefully what's inside the four corners of this deal is compelling enough to manage against that liability. But these kinds of side dealings make everything more difficult.
0: That is Daniel Ben-Naim. He's a former U.S. Deputy Assistant Secretary of State covering the Gulf. He's now with the Middle East Institute. Mr. Ben-Naim, thank you so much for sharing these insights with us.
1: Thank you.
2: The nation's outbreak of cyclosporiasis has far surpassed previous records. The CDC counts more than 4,100 cases in the U.S. so far this year. And as NPR's Yuki Noguchi reports, health officials are working through a backlog.
3: The clusters of people sick with the diarrhea-causing parasite keep growing. The country's largest is in Michigan and Ohio, where health officials say thousands of cases began with iceberg lettuce from Taylor Farms in Mexico. So how many are actually sick right now? That's hard to pinpoint because of a lag in reporting. To confirm each case requires positive stool testing for cyclospora, plus an interview with a state public health worker. Results are then reviewed before the CDC is notified. That process can take over a month. It's slower these days, says Rutgers food safety expert Donald Schaffner. He says the Trump administration's deep cuts last year left public health generally with less money and fewer staff to handle surging caseloads.
4: Realize, too,

0: both at CDC and at FDA, these have been agencies that have been shaken up. And, you know, there's maybe fewer people there. There's less well-trained people there. And good people have been fired and good people have left.
1: All this fuels consumers' uncertainty about when the outbreak might end. Yuki Noguchi, NPR News.
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3: 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Still ahead on Morning Edition, Israeli Prime Minister Benjamin Netanyahu wants to win re-election this fall. His strongest challenger is playing to the public's desire for change.
4: He listens, he doesn't blame, and he wants to create peace inside of Israel.
3: More on the former military chief who is shaking up Israeli politics in the next 15 minutes. From the CAP Radio newsroom, a group of parents and alumni is suing Carmichael's Jesuit High School over its historic decision to begin admitting girls. The group, Meant for Others, filed a civil suit alleging fraud and breach of fiduciary duty. Jesuit says declining enrollment prompted the shift to a co-divisional model by 2027, where boys and girls share the campus but keep separate classrooms. The school board says the decision is final.
5: 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More tips and information on watering trees at bewatersmart.info.
6: A mistrial has been declared in the case of the deadliest episode of gun violence in modern Sacramento history, the 2022 K Street shooting. Defense attorneys are calling the outcome a just result, but family members of the victims are upset by the ruling and the lack of closure. We'll look at how the legal case played out and what comes next. I'm Andrew Garcia, in for Vicky Gonzalez. 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
8: This is Morning Edition from NPR News. I'm A. Martinez.
9: And I'm Michelle Martin. Good morning. An independent autopsy has no new evidence about how Nolan Wells died. The 18-year-old was found on an island in Mississippi 2 days after a 4th of July celebration with friends. NPR's Brian Mann reports.
10: Civil rights attorney Benjamin Crump, who's representing the family of Nolan Wells, said at a press conference that an independent examination of the black college student's body was inconclusive and didn't find evidence of wrongdoing. But Crump said the review by a pathologist left unanswered questions.
11: The manner and cause of death is undetermined until further investigation.
10: This case has drawn national attention from the public and civil rights leaders. In statements, the Jackson County Sheriff, John Ledbetter, has promised a thorough probe of Wells' death. But the results of the official autopsy still haven't been released 17 days after Wells' remains were recovered on Mississippi's Gulf Coast. Speaking at yesterday's press conference at an NAACP gathering in Chicago, Wells' mother, Christine Wells Wansley, said her goal was to push for quicker action and more information from law enforcement.
12: Us having the preliminary autopsy results and hearing nothing from them, it's heartbreaking and it's concerning.
10: NPR reached out to Sheriff Ledbetter, but got no response to the question of when the official autopsy and other results of the investigation will be made public. Brian Mann, NPR News.
8: It's been almost a year since President Trump signed a bill stripping public television and radio of all federal funding, more than $1 billion. Trump had called NPR and PBS monsters, saying they were biased against conservatives. The networks refute that and deny they are biased. Since that federal money was pulled, more than 500 public media staffers have been laid off, according to the group Semi-Public. Things have been grim at many stations, but as NPR's David Folkenflik reports, there's been a lot of light, too.
13: In the rural Four Corners region where Colorado, Utah, New Mexico, and Arizona meet, KSUT Public Radio lost 20% of its annual funds. That's brutal.
14: We really didn't know how we were going to fare.
13: Here's the station's executive director, Tammy Graham.
14: We had pretty major concerns about, you know, whether we were going to need to cut staffing, cut back on some of our national programming, et cetera.
13: KSUT had seen the writing on the wall, even joining NPR and other stations in suing President Trump when he first targeted public media funds through an executive order. They called the president's order unconstitutional. The law passed by Congress, controversial as it was, went by the book. Graham saw it as an existential threat.
14: We went to our listeners. We went to our membership and we're very transparent with them about our situation and that we needed their support.
13: And then KSUT drew record levels of support, enough to set aside $100,000 for the station's first endowment, enough to foot the full bill to pay for 99 solar panels to put on its roof.
14: We're about to install that to eliminate about $43,000 a year in electricity expenses with our multiple tower sites and our home base.
13: This year, the stations and NPR won their lawsuit against Trump's executive order, so now federal agencies can legally send money to public media stations if it's authorized by Congress. And lawmakers found a way to preserve funding for stations that serve tribal audiences through the Bureau of Indian Affairs, KSUT among them. Again, Tammy Graham.
14: We didn't have to make any cuts. It's really amazing. We know that there's still a possibility there. But we have not had to make any cuts.
13: Many other stations have had to make cuts, often significant. And yet Graham's overall point is borne out across the country. Listeners, viewers, and philanthropists have stepped up. All this would seem to confirm the position of some conservative critics who say people who value public media can open their own wallets. But will that last?
15: What we're seeing is things are starting to float back down to where they were before.
13: This is Jennifer Farrow. She's CEO of KCRW in Los Angeles. Her station wasn't highly dependent on federal funds. Still, she cut 10% of her staff last year. Now, KCRW is transforming itself to appeal to audiences old and new.
15: We are focusing on being a kind of a trusted cultural guide for information you need to know, music and food and film and all the things that kind of make living in LA exciting. And interesting, because it's a hard place to live.
13: Things were worse over in Indiana. The Republican-dominated legislature killed state funding for public broadcasting ahead of the congressional vote. WNIN CEO Tim Black tells me the two together were like a punch to the solar plexus.
16: That was roughly half of my budget, a little less than half, but just knocking at the door of 50%.
13: He cut his staff at his joint PBS and NPR station in Evansville, Indiana. He expected to pull about $770,000 from a reserve fund, too, but Black hasn't had to touch a penny of it.
16: To this point in the fiscal year, we've seen just above $1 million in local donations, which is probably a good 40% above what we would normally see in a fiscal year where membership numbers are concerned.
13: And here's a funny wrinkle. That hostility from the state seems a little bit less carved in stone. Take this exchange from WNIN's public affairs show last month.
17: 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Any hope?
13: Host Patrick Shoulders put the question squarely to Indiana Governor Mike Braun.
18: I like the station and WNIN and public radio and TV. I like the programming.
13: Braun is a conservative Republican. He seemed pretty open to the idea.
18: I like most of what's there, whether it's going to get supported by government. We can afford it, probably. The federal government probably can't.
13: As things stand now, however, Tim Black will still have deficits next year, and so will many of his peers. So here's a way to think about all this. Despite dire predictions, public media outlets have largely not crashed from the sky. Not yet. Instead, at station after station, it's a time of reinvention, innovation, and definite, enduring anxiety. David Folkenflik, NPR News.
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3: Coming up in India, the detention of a beloved educator on hunger strike has turned into its largest anti-government protest in years. That story in the next 15 minutes. 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
4: Live from NPR News, I'm Lakshmi Singh. The majority of the U.S. House of Representatives is in favor of halting military action in Iran. A handful of Republicans defected and the resolution passed 214-208 in the GOP-led chamber. The Senate is expected to consider a similar resolution today. President Trump now says U.S. development of a civilian nuclear program in Saudi Arabia hinges on the Arab Kingdom normalizing relations with Israel. NPR's Emily Fang has reaction to the deal in Tel Aviv.
5: This agreement is sending shockwaves through the Middle East and especially in Israel, where I am right now, because Saudi Arabia has been angling for nuclear cooperation with the U.S. for at least a decade. And there had been questions about the kingdom's human rights abuses, including from then-Senator and now-Secretary of State Marco Rubio, and also Saudi Arabia's possible aspirations for a nuclear weapon. And all that stalled energy cooperation until now.
4: Attacks on shipping along two of the world's most significant maritime trade routes in the Middle East is having a palpable impact on energy prices. The cost of gas is rising again in the U.S., and NPR's Lauren Freyer sees the same in Europe.
6: European gas prices have surged about 50% over the past month as heat waves increase electricity demand for air conditioning and supply chains through the Strait of Hormuz remain disrupted.
4: NPR's Lauren Freyer reporting from London. This is NPR News.
3: It's 8:31 with CAP Radio News. I'm Steve Milne. A Yolo County judge has ruled former UC Davis student Carlos Dominguez legally insane for a deadly series of stabbings in 2023. The ruling comes a day after a jury found Dominguez guilty of involuntary manslaughter, but not guilty of murder. Because of the insanity ruling, he'll be committed to a state mental hospital instead of prison. Dominguez, who was previously treated for schizophrenia, is scheduled for sentencing August 19th. One of the internet-famous bald eagles that lives high above Big Bear Lake in California may be in critical condition. That's according to a wildlife rescue group that's caring for a female eagle that they presume is Jackie of the eagle duo Jackie and Shadow. KVCR's Madison Ahmet reports.
7: The Ojai Raptor Center said in an Instagram post that the eagle believed to be Jackie has severe anemia and kidney issues and that veterinarians are trying to determine the cause. The eagle was brought to them after it was seen fighting with two younger eagles last Friday. Friends of Big Bear Valley, which operates the 24/7 live stream of the eagle's nest, says Jackie has not been seen in several days. Jackie is not banded, so wildlife officials cannot ID her. They say the eagle does not appear to have any physical injuries.
3: KVCR's Madison Ahmet. Placer County Supervisor Cindy Gustafson is launching the I-80 Corridor Safety Initiative following a major 10-vehicle crash near Baxter on Monday. The initiative will unite officials to review incident data and launch a public safety awareness campaign to address safety.
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3: 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And extreme weather often washes away personal belongings. Across the country, lost and found networks seek to reunite these objects with disaster survivors. Those stories coming up in the next 20 minutes. Morning Edition continues on CAP Radio News. It's 8:33.
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8: This is Morning Edition from NPR News. I'm Amy Martinez in Culver City, California.
9: And I'm Michelle Martin in Washington, D.C. Good morning. Israel's national elections this fall will include a vote for prime minister for the first time in 4 years. Benjamin Netanyahu is the country's longest-serving leader, but his approval ratings have fallen, and many Israelis are weary after nearly 3 years of war. A challenger to Netanyahu is surging in the polls, a political outsider who's tapping into a growing desire for change. NPR's Carrie Kahn reports.
10: A few hundred people fill rows of white plastic chairs on a backyard grassy hilltop in this rural northern town.
11: My Gadi Eisenkopf.
10: They've come to hear Gadi Eisenkopf, the 66-year-old former Israeli military chief who's upending traditional Israeli politics.
11: Erev tov.
10: He's more gruff than seasoned speaker, but he doesn't shy away from taking his newly formed Yasher Party, which translates as straight or honest, into conservative strongholds. Places like Meona here in the north, far from Israel's power centers, Tel Aviv and Jerusalem. He may not have polish, but his rhetoric bites, especially when he touts his security credentials and military record. Look, combine the military service of all six leaders in the government now, multiply it by five, and that is still 5 years less than what I served, he says to applause. Most Israelis know his most public military story. He lost his son, a reservist, in Israel's war in Gaza. Two nephews were also killed there. Not long after his son's death, Eisenkot left Netanyahu's war cabinet, where he was a key advisor. He accused the prime minister of undermining deals to end the fighting and bring the hostages home. Israel needs leadership, straightforward leadership that knows how to look people in the eye, speak the truth, and above all, restore hope, he tells the crowd. Like many here, high school teacher Michal Kaminsky values those qualities, and what she says is Eisenkot's greatest appeal. He's not Netanyahu.
12: He listens, he doesn't blame, and he wants to create peace inside the people of Israel.
10: And unlike Netanyahu, Eisenkot doesn't speak fluent English nor give interviews to the foreign press. We were told we could attend the rally but not ask any questions. Instead, at this early stage in the race, Eisenkot is concentrating on building his anti-establishment image, which seems to be working. He's edged Netanyahu from the top spot in several recent polls, says Moaz Rosenthal, a Jerusalem-based political scientist.
13: It's not only an Israeli thing, because, I mean, we know worldwide of the phenomenon of anti-politics, of people growing tired of politics, and Eisenkot is kind of riding this wave in a very effective way, no doubt about it.
10: And he stays clear of controversial topics. You won't hear him talking about Palestinians, occupation, or a two-state solution, says Rosenthal.
13: Israeli politicians have no interest in speaking about this topic right now. Public opinion does not support any type of really peaceful resolution.
10: Even suggesting a coalition with established Arab-Israeli parties has become a wedge issue. Netanyahu started running these ads, accusing Eisenkot of collaborating with left-wing candidates and Arab parties who support Palestinian rights. Political psychologist Iran Halperin of Hebrew University says Netanyahu always gives voters someone to fear. But that's going to be hard with Eisenkot because he's definitely not a leftist or dovish on security.
14: It's very, very difficult for Netanyahu to mobilize people to actually get out to vote because they don't have anyone to hate.
10: Halperin says without a boogeyman, Netanyahu could see as much as a third of his right-wing party voters sit out Election Day. And Eisenkot has another advantage to siphon off Netanyahu's traditional base, his identity. He's a Mizrahi Jew of North African descent, and they traditionally vote conservative. Since Israel was created, prime ministers have only been of Ashkenazi or Eastern European heritage. Back at the Eisenkot rally, Ajwad Abdullah from a nearby Arab Druze village says he voted twice for Netanyahu, but not again. The government has not treated us well up here, he says, and everyone is tired of the constant wars. In Eisenkot, he says, we believe in this man to make a change in the country. Kerry Khan, NPR News, Miona, Israel.
8: Ebola has killed more than 1,000 people in the Democratic Republic of Congo. The head of the African Centers for Disease Control and Prevention disclosed the figures on Wednesday. Here's reporter Emmett Livingstone.
15: Inside an Ebola treatment center in eastern Congo, a moment of grief. It's been just over 2 months since Congo declared an epidemic in the eastern province of Ituri. But despite a rapid international health response, Ebola continues to spread. The World Health Organization says it's the fastest growing Ebola outbreak on record. Many people are sickening and dying without ever seeking treatment.
16: Let's be very clear. This outbreak remains ahead of us and we are still in a phase of catching up.
15: Dr. Tierno Balde is the World Health Organization incident manager for the ongoing Ebola response.
16: The main strategy is really to implement a very strong, very effective and very timely, you know, response by doing in-depth investigation of those cases, listing all of the contacts, helping them to follow those contacts.
15: Tracing contacts and persuading the sick to go to hospital is one of the key pillars of the Ebola response. But doing this in eastern Congo is phenomenally difficult. Take Ituri, the province at the epicenter of the outbreak, which has about 90% of the confirmed cases. It barely has passable roads, and armed groups have waged war here for decades. About 900,000 people live in displacement camps. Many people here are desperately poor, without easy access to running water. Despite public health warnings like this one carried on local radio, early symptoms of Ebola can still be difficult to recognize. Headaches and fever can resemble much more common diseases, such as malaria. In many places, Ebola is spreading in silence. And increasingly, it's spreading farther. This month, the virus reached two new provinces and the major trading hub of Kisangani, a city of more than a million people. So far, there's little panic in the capital, Kinshasa, downstream from Kisangani. But there's a sense that as the caseload grows, it's only a matter of time before Ebola spreads further. For NPR News, I'm Emmett Livingstone in Kinshasa.

0: It's 8:42. 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Checking the commute into downtown Sacramento, traffic is crawling on the connector from westbound 50 to northbound I-5. Speed sensors are showing solid red, meaning bumper-to-bumper delays. Same thing on the connector from northbound 99 to westbound 50. If you're coming from Roseville, the ride on I-80 and Business 80 will take 30 minutes. Elk Grove commuters on 99 can expect a 25-minute drive into downtown Sacramento. And if you're heading out of town, the ride on westbound 50 hits stop-and-go traffic on the connector to I-80. 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
3: Hundreds of thousands of Haitian nationals living in the U.S. could face deportation as soon as next week. 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
7: Good morning, I'm Michelle Martin. For a long time, scientists believed that one of the things that makes human brains special is our ability to recognize shapes. 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A new study had young kids, adults, and monkeys play a shape-matching game. The adults did the best, but all three groups passed the test. Turns out geometry is monkey business. It's Morning Edition.
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8: 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I'm A. Martinez.
7: And I'm Michelle Martin. In India, thousands of young people are protesting against the government, even after a violent police response. As NPR's Omkar Kandekar reports, the movement was propelled by one man's hunger strike.
9: 59-year-old Sonam Wangchuk wears many hats. He's an environmentalist who innovated ice stupas, a technique of building artificial glaciers for irrigation in the Himalayas. He's an education activist who worked to bring back indigenous knowledge to classrooms. But the first time most people in India heard of him was after the Bollywood movie Three Idiots. The film is about three friends in a top Indian university reeling under academic pressure. Its lead character, played by Indian star Aamir Khan, is widely seen to be inspired by Sonam Wangchuk. When the film was released in 2009, many identified with Khan's character speaking of India's broken education system. He says education in India has been reduced to getting good grades, then finding a job in the US. The rat race, he adds, is literally killing students. India's official database says student suicides are increasing faster than those of the overall population. And in May this year, what for many was the final straw? Questions for a nationwide university entrance exam leaked. and the government announced that 2 million candidates would have to retake the tests. Hundreds from the youth group Cockroach Janata Party protested in the Indian capital. In late May, Sonam Wangchuk joined the protest and said he would fast until the Education Minister Dharmendra Pradhan resigns. On social media, millions watched as Wangchuk said he lost 19 pounds in 19 days. Then last weekend, Indian policemen stormed the protest site and dragged Wangchuk into an ambulance. For many students like Kajal Singh, that was the turning point. She says Wangchuk is a role model for many. The government first ignored him, then detained him. So on Monday morning, she slipped out of her house and joined thousands as they marched to the parliament. That day, India's capital turned into a battleground.
10: What you can hear in the background are tear gas shells that are being lobbed at protesters. The protesters have also retaliated by throwing stones at the police. The organizers were insisting that this should stay peaceful, but things seem to have spiraled out of control right now.
9: After weeks of silence, India's Prime Minister Narendra Modi said on X that his government would punish all those involved in the exam paper leaks. But he said nothing about the Education Minister's resignation. Political analyst Sushant Singh says this is in line with Modi's authoritarian style.
11: It's a government which believes has the mandate and the will of the people, and anybody who dissents or opposes them is somehow doing it out of bad faith.
9: But now, thousands more are marching across Indian cities. Protesters say they won't stop because democracy, they say, means accountability. Omkar Khandekar, NPR News, New Delhi.
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0: 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Still ahead, energy costs are climbing faster than families can keep up, and the trend is only getting worse. We'll hear from the Century Foundation about how energy bills are skyrocketing faster than the rise of inflation. It's on Here and Now, starting at 9 o'clock. From the CAP Radio Newsroom, authorities have arrested 13 people in Sacramento County as part of a human trafficking operation. State Attorney General Rob Bonta says an operation was executed last week aimed at arresting sex buyers and traffickers and helping trafficking victims. A dozen people were arrested for soliciting a sex worker, and one was booked for solicitation and resisting arrest. Law enforcement also recovered a juvenile trafficking victim who was reported missing.
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12: 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I'm Michelle Martin.
8: And I'm A. Martinez. An Alabama town festival rebranded this month around an AI theme. NPR's Stephen Bisaha reports on the backlash.
14: There are a few ways to describe Irondale, Alabama, like Birmingham's smaller neighbor, home to the cafe that inspired the 90s Southern dramedy Fried Green Tomatoes. An Irondale resident, John Horden, calls his town a hidden gem.
15: I don't want to sound corny and say there's a certain magic to it, but it's right by the railroad tracks. You got Whistle Stop Cafe, you have that sunset. I mean, it's there's something beautiful about it.
14: Horden's taking in the sights and barbecue smells at Irondale's annual summer festival. But this year, the festival got a new name. A few weeks ago, the mayor announced on his Facebook page that I Love Irondale Day will be called AI Love Irondale Day. Get it? People in the comments did and hated it. Some of them trashed AI, calling it absolutely garbage for the environment, and called the festival an AI slop event. Another person said the post sounded like a pep rally for what's become a boogeyman in the South, data centers. John Horden knows the feeling.
15: Boo! No, I don't like data centers.
14: Data centers powering AI are popping up all over the South and causing worries about what they'll do to utility bills and the environment. These centers need a lot of power and water.
15: I just think it's a waste of space, resources, community.
14: Nearby Bessemer, Alabama is prepping for a multi-billion dollar data center, and residents have been fighting against it. Irondale Mayor James Stewart did not comment when I reached out to his office, but a week before the festival, he posted a video online backtracking on the AI Love Irondale name.
16: It was a play on words. However, because people misinterpreted the title, it's not about AI, it's not about data centers, we decided to give it its old name, I Love Irondale Day.
14: One city council member I ran into at the festival said he does not expect data centers to ever come to Irondale, but the council is creating new rules in case one does. And even with AI no longer in the name, the festival did have a tech theme. John Horden got a kick watching human dancers on stilts dressed as robots.
15: Dancing to Achy Breaky Heart in Spanish, and I thought that was incredible. I love that part.
14: The only sign of actual AI at the festival is a screen set up with a chatbot. Festival goers were supposed to teach the AI about Irondale, but the bot was not working. Now, not everyone had a problem with the festival briefly being named after AI.
17: Fine for me. Everything else is AI, why not?
14: Amelia Fielder has lived in Irondale for 26 years, and she, for one, would welcome a data center neighbor.
17: I wouldn't think it would be a bad thing. I think it'll bring jobs.
14: The festival's big tech hit is the drone show finale.
18: Oh, look, look, there they are, right there. Look at the drones.
14: Dewar Gaines is watching with his son.
18: That's cool. Quint, you see the drones, buddy?
14: Gaines owns a dog treat factory in Irondale, and he does use AI for work.
15: I don't want a data center where I live, but I use AI at scale, so I guess I'm a hypocrite in that regard.
14: He knows how loud data centers can be and doesn't want that near Irondale. But he does say AI is the most powerful tool he has. Stephen Basaha, NPR News.
12: Climate change is intensifying disasters like flooding, fires, and heavy wind. And around the country, groups are working to reunite survivors with their belongings. Blue Ridge Public Radio's Laura Hackett reports on a lost and found network in the North Carolina mountains.
19: On the shore of North Tow River, Emily Gillikin picks through piles of debris left by Hurricane Helene. More than 20 months after the storm brought catastrophic flooding to the region, crews are still pulling random things out of the water.
20: So this is a Clorox bleach, or was. And then we've got milk carton. I believe this was some type of detergent.
19: Most of this is trash, but sometimes there's treasure to be found. On this day, Gillikin finds a handmade wooden sign with a carving of a cat napping on a pillow. It's embossed with the words, The Hedricks.
20: I think it's someone's family, like, last name plaque that they would put up there.
19: Gillikin brings the sign to a warehouse in nearby Weaverville, where it lands on the desk of Mandy Wallace. Wallace is the artifact recovery technician for Mountain True, a local nonprofit leading cleanup efforts in the waterways.
21: You mentioned you're like Nancy Drew.
22: Yes. Oh, I totally feel like Nancy Drew.
19: Her work is inspired by volunteer networks in places like Texas, California, and Arkansas.
22: So Burnsville Hub, and I just posted this yesterday. So this one, 31 likes, 11 comments.
19: Wallace recently posted a photo of the Hedricks family sign on a local Facebook group. She's checking out some leads at her computer.
22: So right now, all of the Hedricks up in the Green Mountain area, Burnsville area, relief area, they are sending out messages. Oh, you can see it. It's pretty fun.
19: The sign is one of more than 400 items that Mountain True has retrieved as part of a state-funded initiative. Wallace has already returned more than 100 of those items, including a Reba McEntire coffee mug and an album of baby photos. All the items still awaiting a reunion are stacked in her small office.
22: Like, it looks like maybe it could be a Goodwill or a thrift store.
19: There's a silk kimono, a unicycle, one bedazzled children's shoe, and somehow a still legible multi-page love letter.
22: Basically, I'm so sorry. I screwed up. I still love you. And that's somebody's soul that they poured out into that letter. And we're pulling it out of the river. But hopefully I can get it back.
19: People don't always know what to do with the items. And she says seeing an old, water-damaged belonging can feel bittersweet or even a little awkward.
22: But then it turns into stories. And it turns into, I remember when so-and-so gave me this. Most times it turns happy.
19: Wallace took me along for one reunion in the small river town of Marshall.
3: Oh my God, it's so good to finally meet you.
4: Yeah.
19: That's Jolie Bowden, an indie music producer, here to pick up an album that Wallace found washed up on a beach.
6: So this is our label, Moon Caravan, yeah. And we moved it here.
19: The whole studio washed away in the flood. This muddy album is one of the only things left.
6: This is an amazing piece because it signifies so much.
19: You can still make out the record label on the album, which is how Wallace tracked Bowden down. Bowden says she's taking this moment as a sign to produce more music, and as a reminder that for all Helene has taken away, it has also given something back. For NPR News, I'm Laura Hackett in Marshall, North Carolina.
12: 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I'm Michelle Martin.
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0: It's a minute before 9. 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Just ahead, the long-term effect of immigration raids on local small businesses. That's the focus of a new UCLA report. We'll have the details during our newscast at 9:04.
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25: I'm Indira Lakshmanan. It's Here and Now. Coming up, energy costs are crippling consumers.
26: They used the word, first time I heard it, it was a word, you know, made up by the Democrats. Affordability.
25: But average utility costs have risen 3 times the rate of inflation since Trump took office.
24: Also, as Trump announces new tariffs on Canadian goods, some neighbors to the north share their feelings.
27: We have been friends for a very long time, and so how dare they look at us that way? So it was not necessarily we don't like you, but it was just like, hey, we're not going to put up with this.
24: And artificial intelligence tools offer a lot of help to people with disabilities if they're made available. Coming up Here Now.
25: First, the news. Live from NPR News, I'm Lakshmi Singh. Global oil prices are surging at one point this morning past $100 a barrel as fighting escalates in the Middle East. NPR's Hadil Al-Shalchi has the latest from Istanbul.
28: The price for a barrel of Brent crude oil, the international standard, soared more than 6% to $100 as the Iranian-backed Yemeni Houthi rebels attacked 2 Saudi oil tankers in the Red Sea. The Houthis are blockading the Bab el-Mandeb Strait, a key shipping route which connects the Red Sea with the Gulf of Aden and the Indian Ocean. It's a second choke point for oil transportation besides the Strait of Hormuz. Trump threatened the Houthis, saying they would face, quote, major military punishment if they kept attacking ships. The rise in oil prices could inflate costs, which could force the Federal Reserve to increase interest rates. Hadil Al-Shalchi, NPR News, Istanbul.
25: President Trump now says a new deal allowing American companies to build and run commercial nuclear power plants on Saudi soil will depend on whether the Arab Kingdom normalizes relations with Israel. White House Press Secretary Caroline Levitt says President Trump's demand is not new.
29: He has said if they don't join the Abraham Accords, the deal is off.
25: Officials in Israel and nuclear non-proliferation experts have expressed concerns about the U.S.-Saudi deal. The GOP-led House has voted in favor of a resolution to halt military action in Iran. Congress is about to break for the August recess. U.S. senators leave town in early August. Members of the House leave today. NPR's Eric McDaniel reports on the legislation the chamber's Republican majority passed this week.
1: There were a handful of things. $1.1 trillion for the Pentagon, a lot of money. Two, an extension of government funding through the midterms to December 4th, hopefully avoiding another shutdown. There were, of course, two record shutdowns so far this congressional term. And three, new congressional stock trading rules tied also to an unrelated voter ID measure.
25: NPR's Eric McDaniel reporting. An advisory panel for the Food and Drug Administration is convening today to discuss seven commonly used peptides. In recent years, health influencers have embraced these experimental treatments, claiming benefits ranging from injury recovery to improve immune function. Health reporter Sarah Bowden explains FDA scientists have concerns.
4: The scientists recommended that compounding pharmacies not be allowed to make these seven peptides, citing potential safety concerns. But the FDA's Pharmacy Compounding Advisory Committee includes individuals from the compounding industry. It's possible the panel will disagree and advise that the agency give these peptides the green light. Historically, scientists have received a lot of deference in rulemaking, says Howard Sklamberg, a former FDA deputy commissioner.
7: I don't know what will happen here, and obviously the FDA has changed quite a bit in the last couple of years.
4: If the FDA decides to loosen peptide restrictions, it could propose a new rule by the end of this year. For NPR News, I'm Sarah Bowden.
25: This is NPR News.
0: It's 9:04 with CAP Radio News. I'm Steve Milne. People who get their health insurance through Covered California will see their rates go up by an average of 10% next year. The increase follows a similar hike this year. Covered California says the increase is partly due to the federal government failing to pass tax credits last year and the increasing cost of health care. In the year since large-scale ICE raids began in Los Angeles County, the fallout for families and people's livelihoods has been profound. Now, a new study by UCLA finds that 95% of local Latino small business owners are struggling financially. KCRW's Megan Jamerson reports.
9: Researchers with UCLA's Latino Policy Institute used cell phone data to look at foot traffic in nine neighborhoods where ICE conducted large public raids last year. Immediately after those raids, researchers estimate nearly 1,000 businesses lost out on an estimated $3.1 million in revenue. Ziklali is a 21-year-old college student who helps her parents at their downtown L.A. store, which sells religious items. KCRW is only using her first name because her family has a mix of immigration statuses. She says after a widely publicized raid nearby in June last year, business cratered downtown. More than a year later, Ziklali says they have good days and bad days at the store. But one thing is clear.
10: People are afraid to come out because at this point, it's not just whether you're here illegally or not. It's just by how you look.
9: While her family's store is now barely breaking even, the UCLA report found that more than half of Latino-run small businesses in L.A. County are not.
0: KCRW's Megan Jamerson. 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
16: I'm Indira Lakshmanan in Boston. This is Here and Now. Texas is facing a dangerous heat wave this week with temperatures surpassing 100 degrees Fahrenheit and residents cranking up the air conditioning and pushing that state's energy demand to new highs. For some families, staying cool could mean spiraling into debt. Across America, keeping the lights on and cooling or heating homes is pushing even middle-class families to the brink. A new report from the Century Foundation and Protect Borrowers, two progressive nonprofits, reveals energy bills are skyrocketing faster than inflation, and the trend has gotten worse since President Trump retook office. Here to tell us more is Julie Margetta Morgan, president of the Century Foundation and former associate director of research at the Consumer Financial Protection Bureau. Julie, welcome.
3: Thank you for having me.
16: Your new report, Power Failure, paints a pretty grim picture. Let's start with, what is the national average for monthly utility bills across the U.S., and how does that compare to when President Trump took office?
3: Yeah, the national average for household energy bills right now is about $280 a month, and that's up about 12% since Trump's first year back in office. And it's about triple the rate of inflation. So this is a really significant jump in prices for average families.
16: Okay, some of the steepest spikes in bills, according to your report, have been in states that helped elect President Trump. So explain where electricity prices are rising the most and who in those states has been hardest hit.
3: Yeah, one of the things that was really interesting in doing this report is that we often think of energy bills as spiking in kind of the coastal states or in states where it's really warm or really cold. And what our report found is that there were about 10 states where bills rose more than 20% under President Trump. And in particular, certain states really stood out. So, for example, Montana has seen a 52% increase in its energy prices under Trump. And so we are seeing these states where the majority of constituents really supported Donald Trump actually, you know, being harmed by his policies.
16: I'm curious, why in Montana, Arkansas, South Carolina, Tennessee, why have utility bills spiked so much?
3: Well, you know, it's a little bit idiosyncratic by the state, but we're all suffering from some of the policy choices that we've seen the Trump administration make over time. I think the big ones that are in the headlines every day are the war with Iran, which has driven up fuel costs, the tariffs, which have spiked costs across the board. But there are a few that have flown under the radar, and in particular in the budget reconciliation bill, which is, you know, sometimes referred to as the one big beautiful bill. The Trump administration worked with congressional Republicans to actually cut back on tax incentives for electricity, on programs like LIHEAP that help people cover their electricity costs, and, you know, generally inserted a lot of chaos and uncertainty into the market for energy costs altogether.
16: Well, we hear about inflation every day. It was one of the things that President Trump campaigned against. You've just explained some of the reasons why you say his policies have worked against pushing down utility costs. But to be fair, utility costs were already high in places like California. Is it right to lay all of this at the president's door?
3: You know, I think there are a lot of parties who are responsible here. That means there are also a lot of parties who can step in and act. Certainly the president is one, and I think many of us would really like to see some federal leadership where the president is taking responsibility for the affordability crisis that's really squeezing families and then using every lever he has to drive down those prices. But, you know, there are other actors as well, to your point. We can see state regulators step in to disapprove rate hikes by utility companies. We can see, and we have seen, some governors step in to put in place temporary rate freezes to sort of slow the effects of these rate hikes on families' bills. So there are certainly a lot of places where we can see families get some support.
16: Well, we've also got an outdated energy grid. Electricity demand is on the rise, especially with data centers and AI. So I want to ask you, is this a problem that can be solved in the short term or by one administration? Or do we need to expect that we're going to have high utility costs for some time to come?
3: Well, we certainly do have an outdated grid, and there's no question that data centers are requiring a lot of improvements and expansion in capacity. The question here is who pays for that? Because what we're seeing happen right now is that power companies are making updates to their grid, they're making expansions to accommodate these data centers, and the costs are being passed on directly to consumers. There are different ways to do this, and we need our leaders to step in and create plans that actually manage those costs for families rather than having them bear all of the burden.
25: That's Julie Margetta Morgan, president of the Century Foundation. Julie, thank you so much.
3: Thank you.
6: The landmark Americans with Disabilities Act has now been on the books for almost 36 years. It is a big reason buildings have mandatory ramps and elevators, that public events have captions and sign language interpreters. The law provides disabled workers with accommodations at work and in many public spaces. Now the era of artificial intelligence may bring another step change in accessibility, but only if these AI technologies are made widely available, accessible for all users, including those with disabilities. So let's talk about the promise and the challenge with Kelly Herman. She's the University of Phoenix's Vice President of Accessibility and Student Affairs. Kelly, welcome.
14: Thanks for having me.
6: So let's talk about accessibility tools today that use AI that benefit from AI. I read up on a couple. If I'm speaking to someone who's hearing impaired, I can talk into this app that converts my spoken words into text in real time. If I cannot speak, I can move my mouth, and this lip reading app can help me communicate my thoughts to others. What AI uses do you find exciting?
14: So one of the things that I find really exciting is some of the tools that we're using within our classrooms to be able to help faculty to ensure that their content is accessible. So there are things that can review an image and be able to generate an alternative text description, which sometimes can confound folks sometimes of how am I supposed to describe this? You know, we those of us who are sighted know what we see when we're looking at an image, but sometimes it gets a little bit tricky.
6: Yeah. So let me ask you about this recent poll that has many people suggesting these AI technologies are absent in their workplaces, or that many respondents felt uncomfortable, according to the poll, asking for help to learn these AI technologies. I guess for you, what is a big reveal from this poll?
14: I think what stood out the most for us was that gap between the AI adoption and that accessibility readiness. So when you look at the results, 45% of those survey respondents say accessibility is absent from or unclear, or they're not sure if it's there.

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1: Hundreds of thousands of Haitian nationals living in the U.S. could face deportation as soon as next week. That's raising concerns about the future for those with temporary protected status and for their children, many born in the U.S.
2: They cannot take those children back to Haiti because right now it is impossible for them to be

0: Live from NPR News in Boston, I'm Josie Guarino. President Donald Trump says a new agreement with Saudi Arabia for a civilian nuclear program requires the kingdom to normalize relations with Israel through the Abraham Accords. Trump posted on social media the deal does not allow for enrichment of uranium. Non-proliferation experts, though, have raised concerns the deal fails to include guardrails to prevent enrichment of uranium to weapons-grade levels. The regional conflict is escalating as Yemen's Iran-backed Houthi rebels claimed attacks on two Saudi oil tankers in the Red Sea, threatening to choke off another vital global trade route while the Strait of Hormuz remains closed. Meanwhile, after a 12th consecutive night of U.S. airstrikes against Iran, the war of words is escalating. Iran's foreign minister warned of an eye-for-an-eye retaliation, prompting U.S. Secretary of State Marco Rubio to counter that the administration's policy is, quote, a head for an eye. Health advisors begin meeting today to review more than a half a dozen peptides, substances that have become a growing wellness trend despite little evidence they are safe or effective. The two-day meeting, hosted by the Food and Drug Administration, has the backing of Health Secretary Robert F. Kennedy Jr., who has described himself as a big fan of peptides and vowed to overturn industry restrictions. This is Here and Now.
1: With the new work requirements for Medicaid, there are a whole lot more hoops to jump through.
2: One of the biggest threats to my health shouldn't be paperwork.
1: I'm Kai Rizdahl. Proving you're too sick to work can be a job in itself. We'll have that story for you the rest of the day's business news and the numbers from Wall Street next time on Marketplace.
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6: It's Here and Now. Excitement over Cape Verde's underdog energy at FIFA's Soccer World Cup has drawn fresh attention to the culture of the West African island nation. One of that country's most famous artists was vocalist Cesaria Evora, who brought her music to the world and opened doors for generations of female artists. Today, a new wave of musicians carries that legacy forward. From Cape Verde, Ricky Shryock reports.
7: Singing over the wind and waves, the seven-woman Brazilian samba group Sambaiana traces a musical connection that stretches across the Atlantic. For vocalist and guitarist Rayra Mayara, performing in Cape Verde carries special meaning.
8: The music of Brazil is a music from African roots.
7: From the streets to the shorelines, music is everywhere in this island nation. Walking through a narrow alleyway in the capital Praia, the sound of musicians rehearsing drifts from an open window above. Among them is singer-songwriter, local superstar, Fatu Jakate. Jakate describes her music as a reflection of Cape Verde's Creole identity, blending influences from Africa and beyond.
9: My songs is about mixing these cultures and with a lot of influence of African sounds, jazz, blues.
7: Cape Verde's location at the crossroads of Africa, Europe, and the Americas has shaped a rich musical tradition, artists here draw from multiple influences while creating sounds uniquely their own. And no musician has done more to share those sounds with the world than Cesária Évora, who died in 2011 at the age of 70. Her international success, says longtime producer José da Silva, changed what was possible for women musicians back home.
10: Here in Cape Verde, in the past, you don't have a lot of women singing because it's not for the family, it's not nice to have a woman to sing.
7: Today, da Silva says her impact extends far beyond music itself.
10: With the success of Cesária, something changed. And now in Cape Verde, the women are leader in the music.
7: Today, that legacy lives on in a new generation of musicians. At just 16, pianist Alicia Fretes hopes to represent Cape Verde on the world stage and inspire more young women to pursue music.
8: This is a way for me to represent my country, my nation, to the world. And I hope I get as well to inspire other young people like me.
7: Across these Atlantic islands, the spirit of Cesária Évora lives on as a new generation finds its own voice. For NPR News, Ricky Shryock, Praia.
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12: A mistrial has been declared in the case of the deadliest episode of gun violence in modern Sacramento history, the 2022 K Street shooting. Defense attorneys are calling the outcome a just result, but family members of the victims are upset by the ruling and the lack of closure. We'll look at how the legal case played out and what comes next. I'm Andrew Garcia, in for Vicky Gonzalez. 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
14: And I'm Scott Tong in Washington, D.C. This is Here and Now. With news of more tensions between the U.S. and Canada, President Trump has blamed the Canadian government for wildfires there that have blown smoky air into the lower 48. And he has announced new 50% tariffs on a range of Canadian goods. Auto products, dairy, wine, cement, hockey sticks, it's a lot. Canada responded by disinviting the American president to Friday's opening ceremony for a new bridge connecting Detroit to the Ontario city of Windsor. And Windsor is a Canadian city hit particularly hard by all this. And to give you an idea how close these cities are, last week my colleague Julia Corcoran and I drove there from downtown Detroit. It took all of 12 minutes to get to Windsor by tunnel. Most of that was the passport check. We learned the two cities have been closely connected for centuries. But lately, those nice Canadians in Windsor, they're angry, they're frustrated.
15: My name's Elaine Weeks, and I am a local historian and advocate for the city of Windsor.
14: Elaine Weeks met us at a busy riverfront park on the Canada side. It's just 700 yards from Detroit's skyline, busy with walkers and bikers and scooters and boats in the water. Elaine remembers that in the second week of President Trump's new term last year, he slapped big tariffs on all Canadian goods, and he threatened to take the country over. Days later, the U.S. played Canada in hockey, and fans in Montreal loudly booed the U.S. national anthem.
15: It was still fresh in people's minds what was happening in terms of the whole nonsense, the threat of taking Canada over as the 51st state. And that had just kind of entered people's consciousness, and they were not going to stand for that. So that whole match became kind of like the symbolic thing of, you know, we're not going to let you take over, you're not going to walk all over us sort of thing. And it gave people a chance to vocalize how they felt.
14: Weeks herself helped to organize a rally along the riverfront to promote Canada-U.S. relations.
15: We had people that were really pissed off and were showing it with their signage, etc., and their chanting and so forth.
14: She doesn't go into the signs, but the words probably aren't radio-friendly anyway. What pains Weeks is that Windsor and Detroit have ties that go back to the 1700s.
15: We had some horrific fires in Windsor that threatened the very existence of the village back in the day. And Detroit has always been a little more developed, and they had a better firefighting situation over there. So they were able to send over pumps. We only had the fire brigade with the buckets. Right? So they saved Windsor from being decimated two times.
14: And in the last century, it's been all about cars.
15: So Henry Ford, of course, was American, started his company in Dearborn and then expanded, and then thought, hey, I need to get into the British market. And then Windsor, being part of the British Commonwealth, was a perfect way to do that and expand his empire, shall we say, and business opportunities and so forth. So he came over here and spoke with a man named Gordon MacGregor about setting up what became Ford Canada. And that way it allowed Henry Ford to penetrate the British market and expand his enterprise. So, you know, we were the birthplace of the automotive industry in the whole country, all of Canada, right here.
14: Ever since, Weeks says Windsor has been an auto worker lunch bucket town. Her father, in fact, was mayor in the 1970s and 80s. The park we are in right now is named after him.
15: There was talk of one of our major big three plants, Ford Motor Company, wanting to establish and expand one of their plants into the States. They wanted to open up a plant in Lima, Ohio. So my dad, Bert Weeks, realized, wait a second, that's just wrong. We can do something here. We've got lots of available land. So he lobbied everyone. He just found a way to make it happen. So it did work out. They opened up here.
14: And we should note one more link.

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1: Hundreds of thousands of Haitian nationals living in the U.S. could face deportation as soon as next week. 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
2: They cannot take those children back to Haiti because right now it is impossible for them to be safe there.
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0: Live from NPR News in Boston, I'm Josie Guarino. The House has narrowly passed a resolution to halt U.S. military action in Iran, sending a warning to President Trump for the second time, as the war has escalated and the future of the conflict is increasingly uncertain. The 214-208 vote requiring congressional approval for the war comes as the Senate is expected to consider a similar resolution later today. The votes forced by Democrats are largely symbolic. They're meant as a strong signal to the Republican president and that his support on Capitol Hill is eroding as the war drags on and lawmakers in both parties question his administration's endgame. Global oil prices just topped $100 a barrel for the first time since May. It's a massive jump from earlier this month when prices sat under $72 before the war with Iran escalated. Buying a house just got a bit more expensive. Freddie Mac says the average 30-year fixed mortgage rate ticked up to 6.58% this week, marking its highest point in nearly a year. It's bad timing for buyers who are already dealing with pricier oil bills, though rates are still slightly lower than they were a year ago when they averaged around 6.7%. This is Here and Now.
1: With the new work requirements for Medicaid, there are a whole lot more hoops to jump through.
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1: I'm Kai Ruzdahl. 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
5: It's Here and Now. In India, thousands of young people are protesting against the government, even after facing a violent police response. NPR's Omkar Kandikar reports that the movement was propelled by one man's hunger strike.
6: 59-year-old Sonam Wangchuk wears many hats. He's an environmentalist who innovated ice stupas, a technique of building artificial glaciers for irrigation in the Himalayas. He's an education activist who worked to bring back indigenous knowledge to classrooms. But the first time most people in India heard of him was after the Bollywood movie Three Idiots. The film is about three friends in a top Indian university reeling under academic pressure. Its lead character, played by Indian star Aamir Khan, is widely seen to be inspired by Sonam Wangchuk. When the film was released in 2009, many identified with Khan's character speaking of India's broken education system. He says education in India has been reduced to getting good grades, then finding a job in the US. The rat race, he adds, is literally killing students. India's official database says student suicides are increasing faster than those of the overall population. And in May this year, what for many was the final straw, questions for a nationwide university entrance exam leaked, and the government announced that 2 million candidates would have to retake the tests. Hundreds from the youth group Cockroach Janata Party protested in the Indian capital. In late May, Sonam Wangchuk joined the protest. and said he would fast until the education minister Dharmendra Pradhan resigns. On social media, millions watched as Wangchuk said he lost 19 pounds in 19 days. Then last weekend, Indian policemen stormed the protest site and dragged Wangchuk into an ambulance. For many students like Kajal Singh, that was the turning point. She says Wangchuk is a role model for many. The government first ignored him, then detained him. So on Monday morning, she slipped out of her house and joined thousands as they marched to the parliament. That day, India's capital turned into a battleground.
7: What you can hear in the background are tear gas shells that are being lobbed at protesters. The protesters have also retaliated by throwing stones at the police. The organizers were insisting that this should stay peaceful, but things seem to have spiraled out of control right now.
6: After weeks of silence, India's Prime Minister Narendra Modi said on X that his government would punish all those involved in the exam paper leaks. But he said nothing about the education minister's resignation. Political analyst Sushant Singh says this is in line with Modi's authoritarian style.
8: It's a government which believes has the mandate and the will of the people, and anybody who dissents or opposes them is somehow doing it out of bad faith.
6: But now, thousands more are marching across Indian cities. Protesters say they won't stop because democracy, they say, means accountability. Omkar Khandekar, NPR News, New Delhi.
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10: A mistrial has been declared in the case of the deadliest episode of gun violence in modern Sacramento history, the 2022 K Street shooting. 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We'll look at how the legal case played out and what comes next. I'm Andrew Garcia, in for Vicky Gonzalez. 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
4: 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And Americans United for Separation of Church and State, defending church-state separation and the First Amendment, including freedom of the press, for nearly 80 years. 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
5: And I'm Scott Tong. This is Here and Now. It is Thursday afternoon. Do you know where your to-do list is? Do you have enough time left before the weekend to check everything off? Our next guest suggests we often feel a stress of time and that there are ways to unlearn some of our beliefs and our behaviors that we have about it. Chris Guillebeau is a New York Times best-selling author of the book Time Anxiety, The Illusion of Urgency and a Better Way to Live. And he joins us now. Chris, good to talk to you.
12: Thank you so much, Scott. Glad to be here.
5: Just the phrase time anxiety, I feel like it gives me anxiety because I know time is a finite resource, you know. What inspired you to write this book?
12: Well, first of all, my own anxiety about time. Before I even had the concept of time anxiety, I felt stressed out. And I felt like, well, I have a good life. I'm doing things that I enjoy for the most part. I like my work. I have good relationships. I like the free time that I have, but there's not enough free time, first of all. And also, even among the things that I'm doing, like I like them, but could I be doing something different? Is there something better? You know, is there something more? And what does it all add up to? And all of these existential questions. And so I started talking with other people, and I would use this phrase, time anxiety, and I noticed they really just kind of latched onto it. And, you know, for 15 years of writing books and doing research, I don't think I've ever had a concept that more people just connected to almost intuitively. And a lot of people said, oh, I've never heard of this before, but I have it. Like whatever time anxiety is, that's me. That's my life.
13: Right. You know? I've never heard this term either. But, you know, I mean, talk a little bit more about how people talk about this. Because as you're talking, I just kind of hear the conversations I have that I'm part of. You know, I'm not finding my purpose. I'm not fulfilling it. I'm not finding that person, running out of time. How help put this into words that you hear.
12: Yeah, well, it's so interesting because there's a lot of common language around it. And I talked to people, we did this research study of about 1,500 people, all different ages and backgrounds and such. And people use very similar language. So they kind of put it into two camps. One of them we've touched on a bit is this existential, what's the meaning of life? Or there's not enough time, you know, to do everything that I want to do in life. I worry I'm doing the wrong thing. And then the other one, which is somewhat connected, is, okay, I know what I want to do in my life. Like, I feel like I have purpose and meaning, but there's just not enough time in the day. And how do I make, like, the myriad of choices that I have to make? There's so many things I could do today, you know, to get me closer to whatever my ultimate purpose or meaning is. How do I kind of triage or manage that? And it can just be very overburdening. It can be overwhelming. It can be distressing. And so I think these two areas kind of interact somewhat. But a lot of the language is like, I just feel like I'm too late for something in life. And again, I heard that from people from all different ages, which of course is interesting.
13: Yeah. I am going to ask you about some of your suggestions for how kind of mechanically, mathematically to reclaim some of the time in the day. But for the broader question of, you know, time being a finite thing in my life, how do you answer that? How do you talk about that?
12: Well, I think we ultimately have to have a connection between the things that we're doing each day and ultimately what is important to each of us. And so each person is going to answer that differently in terms of what matters in my life and what do I value and so on. But I think if you lack a connection between your day-to-day, if your day-to-day or your routine is disconnected from what you ultimately want to do or accomplish or become, then that's going to be distressing. So I think that is the first part of the connection. And I think beyond that, just kind of understanding and accepting, as you said, the finite scope of time. I think a lot of people intuitively know this, or let's say intellectually. A lot of people intellectually know this, but they don't have a true like emotional awareness of the fact that time is limited. And so once you kind of begin to gain that awareness, it can be distressing. You're like, wow, there's not enough time. But I think it can also be freeing. Once you understand that, you're like, okay, well, I do have to make choices. Ultimately, life is about choosing. And while I might not be able to make all the choices I would like to make, I'm not going to be able to do everything. You know, that's the thing that we say to kids, like you can grow up and you can be anyone, you can do anything.
13: Yeah.
12: And that's a great thing to say to kids. But I think at a certain point as an adult, you realize like, oh, I actually do need to be a little bit more selective because time is finite. So ultimately, as I said, that can be a freeing, joyful realization, even though it comes with perhaps some discomfort at first.
13: Well, let's talk about some of these practical things that you write about for us to reclaim our time. And one of the things that you write about is time decluttering, which I love. I mean, you know, we've talked a lot about decluttering our stuff. So is it a matter of, in a way, I look at my calendar and ask, you know what I'm going to say? What sparks joy?
12: Well, let's make it a little more specific.
13: Yeah.
12: And so everybody understands about decluttering, and I think that's a helpful thing. You know, if your space, your apartment, your home, your room is crowded or cluttered, you know, it's going to help you feel better to remove some of those items. I think that's a good principle. However, like we always say, there's this cliche about time is the most precious resource. You know, time is ultimately finite. It's a non-renewable resource, unlike most other resources. And so if time is the most important resource, then why aren't we paying attention to that and asking ourselves, well, you know, why do we fill our days with things that we don't enjoy? And yes, in life, sometimes you have to do things you don't want to do. But if you can reduce them, then that's going to help you feel better. And so time decluttering, to be specific, is an activity where I'm like, okay, let's look at our calendar for the next 2 weeks, 3 weeks. You can look out a bit further if you want. Mm-hmm. And just kind of challenge yourself to remove maybe two or three items from the calendar and just consider, like, is there something that is here that I don't really want to do? Maybe this got added by someone else. Maybe this is a meeting I don't need to attend. Maybe this is something that seemed like a good idea at the time. Maybe I agreed to it, you know, a few months ago, thinking this time will never come, and now it's coming up. You know, what can you do to kind of give yourself that time back? And so if you give yourself the gift of time, that's going to feel really, really good. And so I encourage you, like, when you do that, don't just immediately fill up that block of time with something else. Just consider, okay, I've given myself this hour, this morning, afternoon, whatever it is. How do I want to spend that time? How do I want to fill that time? If I don't have constraints, and obviously we all have some constraints, but if I didn't have the constraints, what would I do during that time? And I think that's a helpful line of investigation or inquiry to start going down.
13: Yeah. If you're just joining us, we're talking to Chris Guillebeau, the author of the book Time Anxiety. And Chris, this I find interesting. You suggest restricting our inbox when we're digitally available, and there are tools like that at work, but also leave certain things either unfinished, like maybe don't always finish that book, or leaving certain tasks done enough. Do something 7 out of 10, and perfectionists are going to have a big problem with this, but yes. you make the case for it. Make the case for it.
12: Sure. No, I get emails about this. I have a whole chapter in the book called Do Things Poorly, which obviously is, you know, contrarian to everything that we've been taught in school.
13: Yeah.
12: And the reality is, not only, you know, should everything not be done with excellence, it's not possible to do everything with excellence in your life. And you already have, you know, so many commitments and responsibilities. You want to be excellent in a few things, but you're not going to be excellent in everything. And so I think it's great to leave things unfinished, as you said. If you're watching a show and you liked the first couple episodes of the show, that's great. But you don't have to watch the whole season. You don't have to watch all 7 seasons. I mean, if it's still bringing you joy, that's great. But a lot of things just kind of go on and on. You know, if you're you know, reading a book and you don't like the first 50 pages, I think a lot of people feel this sense of failure or shame. They feel like if they start a book or anything like this, they have to finish it. And, you know, life is short, as we're talking about. There are lots of great books in the world. Mm-hmm. There are lots of great movies and shows. And you can just apply this, you know, in so many different ways. I think there's a lot of joy in not finishing. And so if you learn to flip, like, what seems shameful or embarrassing or, oh, I'm just not doing a good job, to, I've actually made a choice that I thought this might be a good idea. Maybe it's even a job decision or a career decision or something. I thought this was going to be good, but it turned out to not be. That's okay. There's something else I can do right now. Or maybe a circumstance changed. Maybe it was good for a time. Maybe the relationship was good for a time. But some, you know, things shift. And what's the best, you know, decision or the best choice to make? The best choice to make is to look ahead and consider the amount of time that you have available. People feel really stressed out about this topic, and they feel like there's not enough time, which ultimately is true. Like, there's not enough time in your life for all of the things that you want to do. And I would say, okay, first of all, we need to accept that. That is reality. But the good news that follows is, if you're listening, there's time right now. Like, there's not enough time. There's not all the time in the world, but there's still time right now. And so if there's something that you want to do that you've been putting off, or maybe a dream that you have deferred, or some change you want to make in your life, I just want to leave you with the fact that there is still time right now.
13: Chris Guillebeau is the New York Times bestselling author of Time Anxiety, The Illusion of Urgency and a Better Way to Live. He's also the founder of NeuroDiversion, a community for neurodivergent humans and the people who support them. Chris, very good to talk to you. Thanks so much.
12: Scott, thank you.
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14: 4 more U.S. service members are killed in the Iran war. On the next Friday News Roundup, the House passes a $1 trillion defense bill as cracks in support for the war grow wider. Plus, dangerous overcrowding in ICE detention centers, cyclospora and measles cases rise, and OpenAI says its AI models went rogue. The week's news next time on 1A.
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11: It's Here and Now. Irish music has gained fans all over the world, and that includes in Japan. WBUR's Amelia Mason tells us about an Irish music trio from Tokyo.
16: If you ask Kozo Toyota how he discovered Irish music, he gives a surprising answer.
17: Not so far from my house, there is a Tokyo Disneyland.
16: As a kid, Toyota especially loved Disney's mock frontier town, Western Land, which featured an Americana soundtrack with banjo and fiddle. Then one day, while he was browsing in a music shop, he found a CD by the Irish folk band Dervish. Toyota was captivated. The music reminded him a little bit of the Western soundtrack at Disney, except it featured a flute.
17: I used to play the trumpet, and so I feel more familiar with the wind instrument compared with the fiddle and the banjo.
16: Toyota started teaching himself Irish flute. At his university's Irish music club, he met accordion and bouzouki player Hirofumi Nakamura, and at a gig, they met guitarist Koji Nagao. Together, they became Ojizo, a combination of their names with an O apostrophe, like an Irish surname. Here's their version of the traditional Irish tune, The Legacy Jig. Ojizo has released 3 albums and toured internationally. Toyota says they've been well-received, though sometimes people are confused by a Celtic band from Japan.
17: Some of the audiences ask us, what kind of music? our sound sounds, of course, Celtic, but they sometimes call Japanese Celtic music.
18: I'd like to say that I wasn't curious and fascinated and weirded out by the fact that there was Irish music in Japan. At that time, though, I think that I was a little surprised.
16: Shannon Heaton is an Irish flute player from Boston. She thinks American reactions to Ojizo have more to do with their assumptions about what Irish musicians look like. Her own perspective has shifted a lot since befriending Celtic musicians in Japan and traveling there with her husband to perform.
18: Seeing the scene over there, it's kind of like how we build it over here. You get into the music, you spend some time learning the tunes and making trips to Ireland. It's kind of the same story as we have.
16: In Japan, much like the States, interest in Celtic music surged in the 1990s thanks to cultural touchstones like Titanic and Riverdance. Today, it's not uncommon to hear traditional Irish tunes piped through the aisles of the popular Japanese retailer Muji. But for musicians, much of the music's appeal is social. Here's Shannon Heaton's husband, guitarist Matt Heaton.
13: When you go to sessions, you sit down with people that very likely you wouldn't have come across any other way. It's such a cross-section of like the, what it sounds like, the village people, the construction worker and the computer programmer and the, you know, the whatever, the chef and the freelancer and the, you know, this and that.
16: In Tokyo, it's the same story. Players of all levels get together in pubs to play tunes. Toyota plays for a monthly Kaylee dance. He says the Irish scene in Japan has grown since he got into it 20 years ago.
17: Especially among young students, Irish music and seta dancing is so popular.
16: Ojizo has toured on the West Coast and in the Midwest, but never made it to any of the country's Irish strongholds until recently. For Here and Now, I'm Amelia Mason.
13: And elsewhere on the show today, how Canadians really feel about the U.S. right now. President Trump has imposed tariffs on Canadian products, and he has talked about taking over Canada. And Canadians, who consider Americans to be their neighbors, find themselves less interested in visiting the U.S. Writer and publisher Elaine Weeks, who lives in Ontario, sums up those feelings.
19: On principle, I don't want to cross because I'm waiting till things go back to the way they were, to normal. So if that ever happens again, it's going to be kind of hard because now we're kind of like pissed right off, and it's going to take a while. America's got to do a lot to make it up to us, shall we say.
13: How some Canadians view their American neighbors. Go to hereandnow.org to find that story. Here and Now is a production of NPR and WBUR. I'm Scott Tong in Washington, D.C.
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6: Extreme heat is killing thousands in Europe. Dozens of American cities broke heat records this month. If this is the new normal, how do we adapt? From WAMU and NPR in Washington, this is 1A. Hi, I'm Nyla Boodoo in for Jen White. In Europe, heat waves have killed more than 10,000 people in June. In the U.S., more than 40 million across the country have been under heat alerts this month. Heat remains the deadliest extreme weather event in the U.S. Climate change is making heat waves hotter and more frequent, including at night, a crucial time for the planet and our bodies to recover. What do we know about the effect of heat on our health and how to combat it? Plus, a check-in with the mayor of Miami-Dade County on building heat resilience into our cities. That's after this news.
7: Live from NPR News, I'm Lakshmi Singh. President Trump now says an agreement for the U.S. to build and run nuclear energy plants in Saudi Arabia depends on Saudi Arabia first normalizing ties with Israel, something that NPR's Emily Fang reports the kingdom has said it will not do unless Israel allows a Palestinian state.
8: At first, the Saudi agreement shocked Israel, with many blaming Israel's current Prime Minister Benjamin Netanyahu. Former Israeli Prime Minister Ehud Barak told the country's army-run radio station, that the agreement was a sign of deepening distrust between President Trump and Netanyahu. But Israeli officials applauded Trump's follow-up social media post, with Netanyahu's office saying in a statement, quote, Saudi Arabia's joining of the Abraham Accords would be a historic leap forward for peace in the Middle East. The Abraham Accords normalized relations between Israel and two Gulf states, Bahrain and the United Arab Emirates. Emily Fang, NPR News, Tel Aviv.
7: Global oil prices surged while stock markets slumped as tensions in the Middle East threaten to push up energy costs and therefore inflation. NPR's Raphael Nam takes a look at financial markets.
9: The attacks by Houthi militants on two Saudi tankers in the Red Sea sent the prices of Brent crude, the global benchmark, to $100. All of this comes at a disconcerting time for the U.S. economy. Although inflation had eased in June, it could start climbing again. The national average for the price of gas is now above $4, according to AAA. It's also raising the prospect that the Federal Reserve will have to raise interest rates this year. And on top of that, technology stocks are being hit by fears about overspending on AI. Raphael Nam, NPR News.
7: The Nasdaq is down more than 2%. The Dow and S&P are down more than 1%. The man accused of attacking two Minnesota state lawmakers and their spouses last year is going to prison for life. Today, a federal jury sentenced Vance Belter to two life sentences and 40 years on top of that for shooting and killing former Minnesota House Speaker Melissa Hortman and her husband Mark. The New York Times is seeking to convince a federal judge to quash subpoenas from the Justice Department compelling several reporters to testify before a grand jury. NPR's David Folkenflik has more.
10: This clash erupted after the Times reported that the U.S. Secret Service interceded to convince Trump not to take the new jet home from the NATO summit in Turkey earlier this month. The Times alleges the Trump administration is attempting to intimidate its reporters, seeking phone records not just of its journalists, but of some of their family members. Trump has sued the Times for defamation, while the paper has sued the administration to block new restrictions on covering the Pentagon. U.S. Attorney Jay Clayton says he has followed Justice Department policies and that he respects the independence of the press. David Folkenflik, NPR News.
7: From Washington, this is NPR News.
11: It's 11:04 with Cap Radio News. I'm Steve Milne. Two OpenAI models broke out of a lockdown test last week and hacked Hugging Face, another AI company. Both went public with the incident, but as the California Report's Rachel Miro explains, no law required them to.
12: It was the second such escape OpenAI disclosed in 2 days. The models were searching for answers to a cybersecurity test, but California's new AI law requiring disclosure kicks in only when a model causes death or injury. San Francisco Senator Scott Wiener had to mollify industry critics and soften the bill so Governor Newsom would sign it.
13: This is arguably and likely the most powerful technology in human history. And we need to make sure that we are both understanding the risks and taking them seriously.
12: OpenAI and Hugging Face say a fuller account is coming. Is this the first incident of its kind? No. Has worse happened? Nobody knows. For the California Report, I'm Rachel Miro.
11: Efforts to revitalize Sacramento's historic rail yard are picking up. City leaders updated residents at an open house last night. Among the projects underway, a stadium for Sacramento Republic FC. John Jacobs is with the soccer team.
14: This is a site that hasn't been touched for 50 plus years. So now to be able to be out there and have utility work starting to go in, and by the end of the year, you'll start to see roads and traffic signals to start to form that neighborhood. After that, we'll see stadium foundations come up and the stadium will really come to life.
11: A Kaiser Hospital is also being built. 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
6: This is 1A. I'm Nyla Boodoo in for Jen White. Extreme heat isn't just an inconvenience, it's a growing public health threat. More than 40 million people across the U.S. have remained under heat alerts this month. Heat remains the deadliest extreme weather event in the United States. And in Europe, heat waves killed more than 10,000 people in June. That's according to just published health data published from 27 countries. Climate change is making heat waves hotter and more frequent, and high temps aren't just being reported in the daytime. Nighttime temperatures are higher than ever. And scientists say that's raising the risk of heat exhaustion and heat stroke, and taking away crucial time for you and the planet to recover. Today, what do you need to know about the effects of heat on your health and how you can stay safe? And what are cities and states doing to fight the heat? We'll get into all of that. But first, let's start in one county that is focusing on fighting extreme heat from the top. Joining us now is Mayor Daniela Levine-Cava, Democratic mayor of Miami-Dade County, home to almost 3 million people. Mayor Levine-Cava, welcome to 1A.
17: Thank you so much, Nyla.
18: Let's start with a chief heat officer role that you created a few years ago. How did that position come to be? Why did you see a need for this? It's the first one ever created.
17: I have to give credit to Adrian Arsh, who is a philanthropist and very involved in climate change issues. And she actually brought it to our attention. And we said, absolutely, we need to do that because, after all, we are the heat capital in so many ways. So we did appoint the first in the world, and we have been a national leader and an international leader since then. I co-chair the Climate Mayors Extreme Heat Cohort. We've created an extreme heat action plan that has made incredible progress and is modeled across the city and the country and the world. And we are moving forward and making great progress in reducing heat-related effects.
18: So I know that position was launched in 2021, although it doesn't exist anymore. It was eliminated as part of budget cuts last year. How is that work being done now?
17: Yeah, so in actual fact, our chief resilience officer is also our chief heat officer. So we haven't eliminated it, but the founder, Jane Gilbert, did retire. She, again, global leader. And we also have a dedicated staff person who is our coordinator and who is maintaining our focus on this work.
18: What does it mean from a government spending level in Miami-Dade County to focus on heat resistance? What does that look like?
17: Yeah, so we are doing so many things. We created a heat season. We have cooling centers, 60 around the county, so we leave buildings open during the heat season. We give our staff access to not just water and breaks and shade, but those who are exposed, we give them electrolytes so that they can maintain their body healthy while working outdoors. So all of those things do cost money. We also have the staffing, as has been described, and we reduce our energy through all kinds of resilience measures. We've done so much to make our buildings more efficient, and that is good for the environment, and it's good for the budget as well.
18: We're talking to Mayor Danielle Levine-Cava, Democratic Mayor of Miami-Dade County, Florida. Mayor, I wanted to play this voicemail we got from Alex.
19: I believe trees are some of the best ways we can adapt cities to climate change and mitigate the negative effects of heat. My concern is, as we try to make more room for trees, we're still competing with cars that seem to dominate our cities and have ample parking. I would like to see cities reduce parking in narrow streets to allow more connected green space while reducing the impervious pavements that hold heat well into the night.
18: Mayor Levine-Cava, I wonder how you would respond to Alex's message there. I would say, as a native Miamian, I know how much people love cars across the city. Like, how are you thinking about city infrastructure when it comes to fighting heat in Miami-Dade?
17: Well, first, let's talk about trees, because trees absolutely are essential. They can reduce ambient temperature by as much as 10 degrees. So we have been very aggressively planting trees. Last year alone, we gave away 25,000 trees. So we have regular tree giveaways, and particularly in the neighborhoods with lower tree canopy. So that is a critical part of it. We also, of course, are pushing transit. Transit is much more efficient. It has lower emissions, so it's overall helping climate as well as traffic. So those are a few of the ways that we're addressing it.
18: I mentioned nearly 3 million people live across the county. We've all probably heard of the idea of extreme heat islands. Can you explain how in Miami some neighborhoods are more unequal than others when it comes to how people are experiencing extreme heat?
17: Yeah, as I said, you've got lower income communities, sadly, are often those with the lower tree canopy. So we've been targeting our tree giveaway and our tree maintenance in those neighborhoods and actually providing support for how to take care of those trees. Also, removal of large trees is very much discouraged. And we've also started relocating large trees. If infrastructure projects require their removal, we are working hard and have been working with some fantastic vendors to move them so that we do not lose the overall benefit of that. We also have done a lot to bring more cooling to those neighborhoods. So the cooling centers, I mentioned 60 that are across the county. We also, for example, in our public housing, installed 1,700 high-efficiency cooling units through dollars from the infrastructure bill in the previous administration. So we also have shaded now bus stops. That's critically important. We want people to use transit, but they're exposed to the elements, including heat. So we have launched an aggressive campaign to provide shade for those who have to wait in the elements for their buses.
18: Mayor, you mentioned the previous administration. Are you getting the support from the federal government as well as from Tallahassee and state government for these different implementations that you would like to have across the county?
17: Well, I will say, sadly, the state legislature preempted us from heat standards for workers, other than our own county employees, who we do protect. But fortunately, we've been able to raise awareness with our public education campaigns, and we have hundreds of companies that have come to us for training and education and utilizing our tools how to protect their workers with shade, water, and rest.
18: We got this text message. I work outdoors at parks in Miami-Dade County. Some parks have put out big barrels of cool water with cups for the attendees. Other hosts have made sure lots of coolers full of bottles of water were available. In the past few years, I've been at events and patrons have passed out. EMS has to be called. I passed out once at home. I believe I was experiencing dehydration. I now make a simple concoction of water, a tablespoon of lemon juice and orange juice and salt, and sip on that throughout the event. Mayor Levine Cava, when you think about the culture, particularly around workers and what employers need to do, you mentioned that you have tried to set a standard with county workers. What else have you, what other conversations do you have with major employers, especially as people are working outside to protect them?
17: Yeah, so definitely we've been very successful with a lot of our employers adopting voluntarily, because we're preempted from mandating, the kinds of protections that this person has mentioned. But as well, we're very aggressive with our hydration stations. So Water is Life is our theme for our water and sewer department.

0: sewer department. We go with dispensers of water from the tap, right? We're avoiding water bottles. We don't need those. We want people to bring their own containers. And of course, if they're using bottles, to recycle. But I'll give you an example. World Cup, we just had 7 games. And during that time, most of the games were on days of extreme heat. In fact, the first extreme heat day was on the first day of World Cup, June 15th. We have been so successful in preventing serious illness from heat. We distributed about enough water in cups to about 20% of the game attendees across the games, the whole season. And that, unfortunately, they were not allowed to bring more than a small water bottle. And of course, it costs money at those stadiums to purchase. So we were very pleased. We had cooling stations and people availed themselves of that. And we were able to greatly reduce any injury, both at the games and at our fan fest.
1: You know, when you think about South Florida, I think hurricanes are sort of the natural disaster that gets encoded into people's DNA. Tropical Storm Bertha is making its way across the Gulf as we speak. How do you think about heat waves as part of your overall natural disaster strategy? And how are you trying to help people recognize this can be a serious problem?
0: Yeah, we added heat to our trifecta: hurricanes, floods, and heat. So what used to be our annual hurricane season is now all three. And we use that for public education, awareness, prevention. Just as you say, we also worked with the National Weather Service to signal extreme heat at a lower temperature, given the extreme humid conditions in our environment. So all of this is designed around increasing awareness. Look, when we started this with the first extreme heat officer, people laughed. They thought it was a joke, but they're not laughing anymore.
1: That was Daniela Levine-Cava, Democratic mayor of Miami-Dade County, Florida. Mayor Levine-Cava, thank you for being with us. We appreciate it.
0: Thank you.
1: We got this from another listener in Florida. I plant native trees and bushes here in South Florida, and my property stays about 15 degrees cooler most days. I find it pleasant to garden any time of day. If people did not remove trees and did not let developers remove trees, then the land will take care of itself. You can keep the comments coming by emailing 1a@wamu.org. Coming up, the effects of heat on your health. What do you need to know, and how can you stay safe? I'm Nyla Boodoo. This is 1A from WAMU and NPR.

0: Hundreds of thousands of Haitian nationals living in the U.S. could face deportation as soon as next week. That's raising concerns about the future for those with temporary protected status and for their children, many born in the U.S.
1: They cannot take those children back to Haiti because right now it is impossible for them to be safe there.
0: I'm Elsa Chang. That's on All Things Considered from NPR News.
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1: I'm Nyla Boodoo. This is 1A. We're talking about extreme heat. Let's turn to the effects of extreme heat on our bodies and what you can do to stay safe. Joining us now is Amrita Nuri Sarma. She's an environmental epidemiologist studying climate change and health and assistant professor at the Harvard T.H. Chan School of Public Health. Amrita, welcome.
2: Thank you for having me.
1: And Jeeva Lang is also with us. She's a staff writer at Heat Map News. Jeeva, it's nice to have you as well.
3: Hi, excited to be here.
1: And we want to hear from you listening. How are you responding to the heat and staying cool this summer? We just heard from Miami-Dade County. What are your city officials doing? Share your tips and experiences. You can email us 1a@wamu.org. Jeeva, I was just mentioning we just spoke with the mayor of Miami-Dade County. I just wondered your thoughts about what she said about cities, climate resilience, the idea of having someone actually at the county level focusing on this.
3: Yeah, I think this is really important work. And Miami is such a leader in this area. And I think there's other cities, too, that are doing great work in this area as well. The two that come to mind are Spokane and Portland have been pursuing temperature maximums for renters. Renters tend to have the lowest AC access of compared to homeowners. And that's been a really exciting method of pursuit for those cities to protect people from the extreme heat. But I think the big takeaway here is just that we need to be taking heat more seriously, whether that's protections for people at home or protections like you were discussing, the heat canopy or the urban heat effect and the tree canopies, protecting people in that way.
1: Amrita, do we know yet, as we see cities taking more action, if there's a way to determine if that is leading to fewer heat-related emergency room visits?
2: Yeah, this is a great question. And I think that it's a little bit challenging because there's obviously some lag between when the heat wave happens and when we get back information. So we might have to wait for a couple of weeks to know whether or not the strategies were effective. But we are starting to get information quicker and quicker regarding emergency department visits and hospitalizations associated with heat. We're also starting to see signals in some of the more non-traditional health outcomes that are associated with extreme heat. So you might think of heat stress or heat stroke as some of the more obvious directly related pathways, but we're starting to see things like dehydration illnesses, renal insufficiency. We're seeing some patterns in terms of changes in the ways that people respond for those health outcomes as well. So I think looking beyond just the traditional health outcomes is a good way that we can start to see those signals sooner as well.
1: Jeeva, it's been a few weeks since the July 4th weekend, which we saw record-breaking heat waves throughout the country. More than 20 cities broke heat records this month. We know temperatures are rising year after year as a result of climate change. What factors are behind this summer's extreme heat that we need to know about?
3: Yeah, great question. June 2020 six was the second warmest globally, and it was the hottest ever for Western Europe. I think when you look at the headline number for the United States, it's the 18th warmest June in the contiguous United States, which doesn't sound very extreme. But what we're seeing is these prolonged severe heat domes. So those highs are really, really high. Like you were saying, there were, I think, 1,300 heat records matched or broken over that 4th of July weekend. And that's just, again, because of greenhouse gas emissions and also likely a strong El Nino. We're still figuring out exactly what mechanism is at play for the heat here. But the greenhouse gas emissions make the entire atmosphere warmer. That means we're starting at a warmer baseline. So these highs can get really, really high as a result of that.
1: Jeeva, I wonder if you can just help us understand. We've used the term extreme heat a few times now. Can you define that for us precisely in how it's categorized?
3: Yeah, it's a hard question to answer because extreme heat is so contextual. Extreme heat for people in the South is very different than extreme heat for people in, say, the Pacific Northwest or people in Northern Europe, these places that haven't seen extreme temperatures before. So there isn't really like a number or a threshold that you have to break in order to have extreme heat or not. It's really about How much does this diverge from the historic norms in this area?
1: So, Amrita, you talked about heat-related emergency room visits. Around 120,000 were recorded across the U.S. in 2023. That's according to the CDC. At what temperature and under what temperature conditions with the heat index does the heat become particularly dangerous for our bodies? And I imagine, of course, there are caveats to people who are much more vulnerable than others.
2: Yeah, that's a really good question. And I think going back to one of the things that Jiva was saying a few minutes ago, it's so contextual because extreme heat, it means something different if you're in the northern part of the US compared with the southern part of the US. Some of that is also about adaptation that's already been implemented in different communities. So, homes in the southern United States might have air conditioning, for example. So the ambient temperatures might have a less of an impact until the temperature gets much more extreme. But generally speaking, once we see a combination of heat and humidity that's above about the 95th percentile of whatever is normal for that area, that's when we start to see these really sharp increases. And we think of that as a more extreme heat period. And we start to look at comparing increases in some of those severe cases of heat-related illness around that threshold. What does the 95th percentile mean? Again, it means something different if you're in the southern US compared with New York or Boston, for example.
1: What are some signs people should look out for that might signal heat exhaustion or heat stroke? And what's the difference between those two, Amrita?
2: Yeah, so heat exhaustion is maybe I could call it a little bit of a less extreme version of heat-related illness. It's where people start to feel tired, your body is no longer able to sweat, which is one of the primary ways that we kind of cool off when it's very hot outside. By comparison, heat stroke looks very similar to a regular stroke. It's dizziness, it's kind of loss of speech patterns, it's changes in your ability to speak, it's changes in your ability in your cognitive function, and it is generally something that requires more severe treatment. So if you have heat exhaustion, you can generally treat that at home with hydration. One of the things that the mayor was mentioning earlier is that water is life. That's very important. If you're having a heat stroke, that should be, you should be looking out for some of those more severe symptoms, and that should be a good reason to visit an emergency room or an urgent care facility to get your core body temperature cooled down.
1: Jiva, there are as many as 12,000 recorded heat deaths in the US each year. How do we account for that? How do we know that people have died because of extreme heat?
3: It's a complicated question. There's about three different ways you can calculate excess or heat deaths. One is direct and indirect. These are two different categories of looking at deaths. So direct deaths from heat, there's a diagnostic code. It's X30. It's a medical classification for a death due to excessive natural heat. This is distinct from excessive unnatural heat, such as a tanning bed death, a bit of morbid trivia for the morning. But the direct deaths are exactly what we're talking about in terms of heat exhaustion or heat stroke, the classic what you think of as somebody dying from heat. Then there are excess deaths or indirect deaths from heat. That's cardiovascular events, stroke, complications from diabetes, respiratory illness, all the other ways that heat can kill you that may be a little bit more invisible. So if somebody comes into a hospital with a heart attack, the physicians are treating that heart attack. They're not sitting there being like, is this heart attack from the heat outside right now? So it might not be coded as a direct heat death, but it's still somebody who died from the heat. And there's two different ways you can count these excess heat deaths. So one is to look at how many more people died compared to what you would have expected for that period of time. So for an example of this is in France, there were 21,600 all-cause deaths between June 17th and July 2nd. That was their heat wave in Europe. Statistical modeling would have expected about 15,910 deaths based on the previous year. So that gives us an excess of about 5,700. And then the third way of doing this is basically a predictive model. So saying we know when the temperature rises by X amount, this number of people will die, and kind of using that model to fit with the temperatures that were recorded. So there's a bunch of different ways to record excess deaths, a bunch of different models that need to be peer reviewed. And so this work is still ongoing for heat events, both in Europe and in North America. But this is why you can see many different numbers for how many people died in a given heat wave.
1: That's Jiva Lang, a staff writer at Heatmap News. We're also talking to Emrita Nori Sarma. She's an environmental epidemiologist studying climate change and health. We're getting texts and emails from you all. We got this text from one of you. I am medically unable to deal well with heat. Anytime the temps start hitting the upper 80s, I am strictly inside or headed for another air-conditioned space. Of course, that means I miss out on all the nice outdoor activities, including the beach. Emrita, can I ask you, we also got this text. Is there any data on how COVID is impacting people's heat tolerances or exacerbating heat effects? I've been getting more frequent migraines from the heat. Friends of mine with high blood pressure are reporting suffering. It seems like I'm less able to tolerate it now than I was a couple of years ago.
2: Yeah, that's a great question. And I think that there are potentially two things that are happening here. The first one is that obviously COVID changed a lot of people's ability to be in public spaces. And I think for a long time, people were kind of isolating and staying indoors, avoiding close contact with other people. And as a result, I think there have been some long-term impacts on immune systems across the board. And so I think people have definitely suffered from that long lack of exposure to the outdoors and to other people. And I think that has some immunological implications for the long term. I think the other thing is that people who have experienced COVID illness, and at this point, we've gone through multiple waves of COVID, that might also have an individual level impact, as this person mentioned in their note. So people who have experienced maybe some of the symptoms of long COVID, we do talk about often how one of the most vulnerable groups to extreme heat is people with pre-existing medical conditions. So we do know that people who have underlying, for example, cardiovascular diseases or illnesses, people who have respiratory illnesses, people who have pre-existing mental health conditions may be particularly susceptible when it's very hot outside. And I would say the same is likely true for people who are experiencing the symptoms of long COVID. There might be some individual level vulnerability because of the long-term medical impacts that you're facing after having a period of COVID infection as well.
1: I wanted to, Jiva, talk to you about wildfire smoke. This year, along with the heat, we've seen wildfire smoke from Canada blanketing the Midwest and East Coast, affecting 115 million Americans. What's the relationship between extreme heat and wildfires? What's made this year's wildfire smoke especially bad?
3: Yeah, so there's a lot of relationships between wildfire smoke and heat. In particular, this year, the smoke was directed over the most populated areas of the United States by the heat dome, which was raising all of those temperatures. So the temperatures got really hot in northern Minnesota and Ontario. There were lightning fires, and that smoke then rotated around this heat dome that was making extreme temperatures and blew the smoke into some of the most populated areas of the country. And this is when we talk about like compounding climate crises, this is kind of the classic example of you want to run your air conditioning, you want to have your windows open because it's so hot out, but at the same time, you need to protect yourself from the wildfire smoke. So these two crises really go hand in hand and make a kind of a perfect storm of like terrible conditions that you want to avoid.
1: Yeah, Emrita, a study published in February by the journal Scientific Advance shows that wildfire smoke inhalation caused 24,000 deaths each year from 2006 to 2020. What effect does wildfire smoke have on our bodies?
2: Well, we know that there are a lot of impacts from just overall air pollution exposure. There's a pretty direct relationship between how much particulate matter you're inhaling, especially the finer particulate matter that's smaller in size, which can descend deeper into the lungs and cross the blood-brain barrier and lead to a whole host of different health outcomes. And we know that that happens even at very low levels. So once we get into particulate matter that's much higher in concentration, such as the PM that we see from wildfires, we can see a lot of different health impacts from that. We see respiratory illnesses, we see cardiovascular illnesses, we see increases in stroke. There are a lot of different health impacts from exposure to that high level of particulate matter. The other thing that I think is really important is, you know, in addition to people not being used to those very high levels, you know, in the United States, because PM2.5 has historically, since the Clean Air Act, been pretty heavily regulated, we've seen pretty low concentrations on a regular basis of particulate matter. But when we have a wildfire where trees are burning or maybe urban areas are burning, we'll see these huge spikes in the levels of PM2.5, and people just aren't used to it. People are experiencing these extreme levels that they haven't been experiencing historically at baseline.
1: Jeeva, in a headline this month, Heatmap calls wildfire smoke the East Coast's new forever problem. Are there federal guidelines that exist around wildfire smoke, the way we've been talking about cities trying to deal with extreme heat? From a policy standpoint, are we doing enough to deal with this persistent problem?
3: I don't think so. This is such a new problem in parts of the country that there aren't really standards for dealing with it. I think a really good example of this actually is that heat and air quality alerts are not typically considered together. These are two separate metrics and two separate alert systems. And really, they should not be triggered independently. They should be considered together. Again, as we were talking about, they go hand in hand. And I think we're just seeing the way that cities are kind of on their back foot with dealing with wildfire smoke when it comes to everything from deciding at what point we should cancel sporting events or outdoor events. There's not really an AQI threshold that people talk about yet. And I think, yeah, it's just an area that there's a lot of opportunity to make decisions now before it gets worse.
1: That's Jeeva Lang, a staff writer with Heatmap News. We're discussing extreme heat as well with Amrita Nori Sarma. She's an assistant professor of environmental health and population sciences at Harvard. Still to come, what are the long-term effects of heat exposure on your health? And what responsibility do local and national governments have to protect you? And you can join the conversation. We got this text. I live in Dallas, and the temperature yesterday went up to 111 degrees. I make sure I have lots of water, leave my car windows open when I park, and I park my car in the shade. I'm trying to stay in shaded areas as much as possible. We're going to be talking about shade coming up. You can keep the questions or comments coming to 1A at WAMU.org. I'm Nyla Boodoo. This is 1A.

0: With the new work requirements for Medicaid, there are a whole lot more hoops to jump through.
1: One of the biggest threats to my health, it shouldn't be paperwork.
0: I'm Kai Ruzdahl. Proving you're too sick to work can be a job in itself. We'll have that story for you the rest of the day's business news and the numbers from Wall Street next time on Marketplace.
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3: A mistrial has been declared in the case of the deadliest episode of gun violence in modern Sacramento history, the 2022 K Street shooting. Defense attorneys are calling the outcome a just result, but family members of the victims are upset by the ruling and the lack of closure. We'll look at how the legal case played out and what comes next. I'm Andrew Garcia, in for Vicky Gonzalez. 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
5: 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Or do you have concerns about the strain on the power grid, the water use, or what it means for your neighborhood? 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The number is 855-236-1A1A. Thanks for your help, and we'll share what you know on Tuesday. Let's get back to our conversation on extreme heat with Emrita Nori Sarma. She's an assistant professor of environmental health and population sciences at Harvard, and Jeeva Lang, a staff writer at Heatmap News. Jeeva, I wanted to go back to Europe for a moment. We've talked about the 5,700 heat-related deaths in June that France recorded, 36% more than the average year. That's the most since 2003's heat wave. Jeeva, I hear from my family in Europe a lot about how different it is compared to America experiencing heat waves. You were in Europe in June. What was it like?
6: Yeah, I was in Europe in June, and I was there specifically with my 9-month-old baby and my father, who both fall into these vulnerable populations, a very young person, an older person. And it was really scary. I mean, we were privileged enough to be on vacation. We were staying in hotels that had great AC, but I really feel for people who didn't have that ability to get out of the heat very easily. One of our kind of scary experiences was actually in Paris, the first day of the heat wave, where we were out with our baby in a backpack and she got way too hot. She was slumped over. We actually were trying to find a place that had AC to get her to cool down. And it was very difficult to find AC. It's just not as widely available as it is in the United States. So I think both culturally, there's not the same emphasis on putting an AC unit in your building as there is in the United States. And then also just these aren't places that have historically had to deal with extreme heat. And as a result, the buildings, the airflows, all of the infrastructure there is just not set up for these triple digit temperatures that they're seeing now.
5: We got this text from James. I spend most of my day in my living room because it's the only air conditioned room in my 100-year-old home. Having just returned from the UK, I appreciate the amount of air conditioning we have in the US. I've also been taking cold showers to cool off. As for others in my area, I know in the past that the city has used the old train depot as a cooling center, as we do have a significant number of unhoused people. Jeeva, when we talk about air conditioning, that's 90% of American households who have it. In Europe, that's about 20% to what you were discussing. I wanted to ask you, there's a pilot program in New York City that's giving renters power banks to try to alleviate the strain on the power grid for their air conditionings from everyone turning on their AC at once. It's just a small program right now, but giving away renter-friendly generators. The company that's giving away these renter-friendly generators hopes to roll it out in other cities. How important is air conditioning to this conversation, especially as we factor in the electrical grid as well as the fossil fuel consumption that happens as we're using AC?
6: Yeah, AC is life-giving at this moment in the United States. We really rely on it. And I think that there is a danger in over-relying on air conditioning. There are scenarios that have been run specifically looking at what would happen in Phoenix if there was a heat wave. And the numbers up there are pretty scary. I think it's like a third of the city could end up hospitalized if there was a multi-day heat wave where there was a blackout at the same time. And so while AC is important and critical, and especially access to AC. Again, this is also an affordability issue, of course. There are people who can't afford to run their AC all summer. We need to be finding other ways to keep our cities cool as well.
5: We got this text from Diane. Houston is hot, muggy, and feels like temperatures of 105 and up. It's best to stay inside and only go outside if necessary. Even dog walking has to be curtailed and shifted off sidewalks and roads to shaded area. My biggest fear is that the electrical grid can't handle the load and power outages result. Jeeva, how have we seen the grid handling things this summer? Pretty well, it seems.
6: Yeah, so far it's been okay. And I think that's a relief. We've also seen these record pulls on the grid, especially in the New York City area, I believe. And so it's holding up okay. But again, this is always a thing that operators are worried about in the summer, is the potential for, because the heat doesn't just stress people's bodies, it stresses the infrastructure too, the electrical grid's infrastructure. So at the same time, our bodies are getting exhausted, the infrastructure is getting exhausted.
5: Emerita, do we need to be considering AC as a public health matter, access to air conditioning?
7: Absolutely. And it's one of the strategies that I think has been mentioned consistently throughout the last, you know, few minutes of the conversation, you know, opening up cooling centers as a public health intervention, air conditioned spaces for public access. And I think that, you know, we need to, as you said, balance the pros and cons of additional reliance on air conditioning, especially as we start to see more and more number of days where we're hitting these extreme temperatures and longer periods where we need those types of interventions or some sort of alternative for public health.
5: Can I ask you about Diane's text, Emrita, where she says that it's best to stay inside and only go outside. Dog walking even has to be curtailed. What are we seeing with extreme heat? I know it's really affected my exercise routine this summer as someone who likes to exercise outdoors. How are we seeing extreme heat affecting people's health in that way?
7: Yeah, I think it makes it more challenging to do some of those outdoor activities that you might enjoy. I think that, you know, one of the things we could do is we could ask people to shift the timings when they're going outside for their activities or for their exercise. So instead of, you know, going in the middle of the day, maybe focusing on early morning periods where the temperatures might be slightly cooler. Of course, that only works when we don't see the extended periods of extreme heat that last into the night. And there might be other options, such as, you know, trying to work out in an air-conditioned space or in a gym, something along those lines. But I do think it does have impacts for people who usually prefer to exercise outdoors.
5: Let's talk about air conditioning cooling centers. I wanted to play a little bit of New York City Mayor Zoran Mamdani before the 4th of July holiday earlier this month, talking about mitigating the effects of heat exposure.
8: These are extremely dangerous conditions, and they will affect every part of our city. To prepare, I have activated the city's heat emergency plan. Since last week, our city agencies have been proactively coordinating to keep New Yorkers and tourists safe. We will also issue targeted alerts through our city's advanced warning system to protect our most vulnerable neighbors, like older New Yorkers and those with chronic illnesses. Beginning tomorrow, the city will open hundreds of cooling centers across the five boroughs.
5: Amrita, aside from cooling centers and vans that the New York City mayor announced, what else is important to be you can do to stay cool in record heat, especially if you're not able to access those facilities?
7: Yeah, we've done a lot of work, especially in the greater Boston area, to try and understand what the factors are that encourage people to use public spaces for cooling activities and also what some of the barriers might be. I think a couple of things that are really important is that people who would use those facilities want active cooling or active opportunities to become cooler in places that they're already going. So I think one of the things that the mayor mentioned earlier was providing drinking water in those high activity spaces or those transit spaces where people are already using those spaces anyway, and making those facilities available. I think that's a really important component, rather than having another place that people have to go to get protection from the heat. Other things are looking for other types of cooling. So public splash pads, public pools, places where people could, you know, use water-based activities. We know that those are really protective during extreme heat waves as well. And then finally, making drinking water widely available, shaded spaces widely available. Maybe those aren't as effective as air-conditioned spaces, but in an opportunity to have shade versus direct sunlight, I think the shade will often be preferable to reduce some of those health impacts as well.
5: I do want to talk about shade, but first, can I just ask you about the water breaks, especially for outdoor workers? We heard Miami-Dade Mayor Danielle Levine-Cava talk about the fact that they tried to pass legislation in Miami that was overturned by the governor. The similar things we've seen in Texas in 2023, Republican Texas Governor Greg Abbott approved a law eliminating 10-minute water breaks for construction workers, arguing that it bogs down businesses. As we're seeing some states move to take away these protections from different municipalities, what can people who work outdoors or have to be outdoors for prolonged periods of time do to stay safe?
7: It's a good question. And I think, carrying water on their person so that they can continue to take sips of water throughout the day, it's really important to stay hydrated. That's the only way that we're going to see, less of these extreme health outcomes. And one of the things that I would argue from a public health perspective is that, yes, it could be disruptive to have a 10-minute water break, but it would also be disruptive to have a worker who experiences heat stress or heat exhaustion or, you know, heat stroke and has to have a more severe medical intervention as a result. So I think it's important for businesses to take those different trade-offs into consideration. Do I give my workers a 10-minute water break in order to ensure that they're not experiencing a larger health event down the line? I think it's really important to make sure that people can have access to hydration, access to breaks, access to shaded spaces if they're working outdoors.
5: As we're talking about shade, last summer during another heat wave in Europe, we spent an hour talking about the value of shade in staying cool and why most cities in the U.S. don't have enough of it. Here's V. Kelly Turner, a professor of planning at UCLA.
9: Shade fundamentally changes the equation about how much energy your body needs to expend when it's hot. All else equal, a person standing in the shade can be up to 30 degrees Celsius cooler than someone just a few feet away standing in the sunlight.
5: You can find that conversation online at the1a.org. Amrita, this morning, I will say it was a wonderful, amazing 68 degrees in D.C. I was so excited. I had a wonderful few minutes outside before I came into the station. I feel like I've been trapped inside for so long. As someone who's researched the effects of heat on mental health as well, what do we need to know about that?
7: Yeah, we know that heat has really severe impacts on people's physical health. And what's starting to become more apparent is that people's mental health is really impacted as well. We've seen in some recent work that my team has done looking at emergency department visits associated with all different types of mental health causes, increases in emergency department visits as summertime temperatures increase. So this is for things like substance use disorders, schizophrenia, self-harm, mood disorders, anxiety, stress disorders. There are a whole host of different mental illnesses that present and get exacerbated during periods of extreme heat.
5: We got this email from Jordan. Amrita, I wonder if you can just answer it quickly. Jordan says, I've heard that those who take SSRI medications for anxiety or depression have a more difficult time regulating body temperature and wind up suffering a bit more in excessive heat. Is there any truth to this?
7: Yes, this is actually a documented pathway. SSRIs can cause heat intolerance because they interfere with the hypothalamus, which is the temperature regulator in the brain. This also can increase the risk of things like dehydration, heat exhaustion, and heat stroke. I think SSRIs also have been shown to interfere with sweat production as well. So, you know, taking SSRIs can impair your body's cooling ability. They can also disrupt the thirst mechanism, so they can make it harder to know when your body is actually getting thirsty, which is a signal that starts the pathway of dehydration. So again, all of the same things that we've been talking about previously, just making sure that you're staying hydrated, important for folks who have underlying medical conditions that require treatment with SSRIs.
5: Jeeva, I just want to shift the conversation back to the idea of federal policy, federal funding. The Trump administration is proposing a $1.7 billion or about 27% cut to NOAA as part of the 2027 fiscal spending plan. How will these cuts affect forecasting, if at all?
6: Yeah, this is a really important point. And there's a lot of things that worry me about this, but the most relevant to our conversation is that staff cuts would mean things like weather balloon launches and sensor maintenance are no longer happening. Weather balloon launches happen regularly. They help us measure wind, temperature, humidity, pressure, and make those severe weather forecasts. And the administration has said that they want to pivot to AI, that they think that this is a way forward in forecasting, but artificial intelligence is only as strong as the data that's being input. And if we're not getting that robust data from the field, which takes boots on the ground, takes people out there launching the balloons themselves or fixing sensors at sea, then we're just not, the quality of our forecast is going to be severely degraded.
5: We just have about a minute or two left. I just want to ask you, Amrita, if we talk about climate change making it hotter each year and this is our new normal, what should we be thinking about or doing as individuals or at the community level?
7: We have a lot of individual level protective factors. One of the ones that I like to mention is social networks, reliance on social networks to help us to stay safe during times of extreme weather, including extreme heat. You know, Jeeva mentioned earlier some of the vulnerable populations, including the elderly, making sure that friends are checking in on friends, neighbors are checking in on neighbors, or if you know that your loved one has a medication that they're taking that they might, you know, that might impact their ability to regulate during heat waves, that they have access to the resources that they need. I think there are a lot of other resources that are available that we've been talking about over the course of the last little bit. And one of the best ways that we can make sure that especially those folks who are vulnerable know about the resources that are available within your community is also through those social networks as well.
5: That was Amrita Nori Sarma. She's an environmental epidemiologist and assistant professor of environmental health and population sciences at the Harvard T.H. Chan School of Public Health. I want to thank Jeeva Lang as well for joining us, a staff writer at Heatmap News. Remember, the 1A podcast is a great way to catch up on anything you might have missed. It's where you'll find our best guests and stories every day. Today's producers were Arfi Getty and Thomas Liu. This program comes to you from WAMU, part of American University in Washington, distributed by NPR. I'm Nyla Boodoo, in for Jen White. Jen's out for a few weeks. Join me tomorrow for the Friday News Roundup. This is 1A.

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6: Welcome to Insight, live at noon with a rebroadcast at 7 p.m. A jury has deadlocked on murder charges filed over the 2022 K Street shooting, the worst mass shooting in modern Sacramento history. Ahead on Insight, we'll look at how the legal arguments played out and how the families of the victims are moving forward as a possible retrial remains up in the air. Also, in 2014, in dire straits, the Sacramento Philharmonic and Opera canceled their entire fall season. But just over a decade later, they've been recognized with a National Sustainability Award. We'll learn about how the turnaround happened and the people behind it. Finally, pets make up a huge part of many of our lives, but what can our animal companions teach us about ourselves? We'll explore those warm and fuzzy feelings with this month's In a Nutshell storytelling series. I'm Andrew Garcia, in for Vicky Gonzalez. That is all coming up today on Insight, but first, the news.
7: Live from NPR News, I'm Lakshmi Singh. U.S. stocks are down sharply, in part over fears about the implications of an escalating war between the U.S. and Iran. Global oil prices are going up. At one point, they were above $100 a barrel. NPR's Deepa Shivram reports on the overall impact from a war that's been going on for nearly 5 months.
8: Gas prices are going up again. Inflation is up. And at the same time that Americans are struggling with these higher prices, Defense Secretary Pete Hegseth said this week that the Iran war so far has cost $37.5 billion, that's with a B, which is pretty big for a price tag for a war that Trump said would end months ago. And, you know, not to mention American troops who have been killed and injured in action as well.
7: NPR's Deepa Shivaram reporting. Despite mounting concerns about more U.S. casualties in the conflict, Senate Republicans have voted down a motion to advance a war powers resolution to end U.S. military action against Iran. Senator John Fetterman was the only Democrat to vote against, while Republican Senator Susan Collins voted in support. Several GOP lawmakers were absent. Earlier today, the GOP-led House narrowly passed a resolution to end the conflict after a handful of Republicans joined Democrats in favor. House Republicans are referring former special counsel Jack Smith to the Justice Department for possible prosecution. NPR's Carrie Johnson reports the lawmakers are citing statements Smith made under oath to Congress last year.
9: House Judiciary Chairman Jim Jordan, a Republican from Ohio, is urging the DOJ to investigate Jack Smith over the former prosecutor's testimony about his effort to gather phone records of GOP lawmakers. Jordan says Smith seems to have made false statements in a deposition last December. November. Smith led two criminal investigations of President Donald Trump, including an effort to charge Trump for interfering in the 2020 election. His team gathered records of certain lawmakers as part of that probe. Smith's lawyer says he gave candid testimony to the House about his work as special counsel, and he says the new referral is an effort to weaponize the justice system against a longtime civil servant. Carrie Johnson, NPR News, Washington.
7: Mortgage rates in the U.S. are the highest they've been in nearly a year. NPR Stephen Basaha says the war with Iran is driving up the cost of borrowing.
10: The average rate for a 30-year mortgage hit 6.58% this week, the highest since August last year. Rates were falling earlier this year and even fell below 6% in February, the first time in 3.5 years. But then the war with Iran started. The uncertainty and inflation fears that came with the war shook the bond market, raised the cost of borrowing, and drove mortgage rates back up. Now the war is expanding and mortgage rates are rising again as pending home sales fall. Redfin reports pending sales this week are at their lowest level in 3 months. Stephen Basaha, NPR News.
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11: It's 12:04. With Cap Radio News, I'm Devin Yamanaka. SACRT's Blue Line will have some disruptions over the next few weeks. The agency says service between the Broadway and Fruit Ridge stations will be suspended starting on Monday, and that suspension will go through August 15th. A bus bridge will be available. In the year since large-scale ICE raids began in Los Angeles County, the fallout for families and people's livelihoods has been profound. Now, a new study by UCLA finds 95% of local Latino small business owners are struggling financially. From our California newsroom partner KCRW, Megan Jamerson reports.
12: Researchers with UCLA's Latino Policy Institute used cell phone data to look at foot traffic in 9 neighborhoods where ICE conducted large public raids last year. Immediately after those raids, researchers estimate nearly 1,000 businesses lost out on an estimated $3.1 million in revenue. Ziklali is a 21-year-old college student who helps her parents at their downtown LA store, which sells religious items. KCRW is only using her first name because her family has a mix of immigration statuses. She says after a widely publicized raid nearby in June last year, business cratered downtown. More than a year later, Ziklali says they have good days and bad days at the store. But one thing is clear.
13: People are afraid to come out because at this point it's not just whether you're here illegally or not, it's just by how you look.
12: While her family's store is now barely breaking even, the UCLA report found that more than half of Latino-run small businesses in LA County are not.
11: That's KCRW's Megan Jamerson. More news at capradio.org.
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6: From Cap Radio in Sacramento, this is Insight. I'm your host, Andrew Garcia, in for Vicky Gonzalez. A mistrial has been declared in the case of two men charged with carrying out Sacramento's deadliest mass shooting in modern history. On Tuesday, Sacramento County jurors deadlocked on second-degree murder charges filed against DeAndre Martin and Matula Payton over the K Street mass shooting in downtown Sacramento. Martin's brother, Smiley Martin, was also arrested and charged but died in the Sacramento jail in 2024. In the early morning of April 3, 2022, 6 people were killed and a dozen more injured after shots rang out in one of the city's most popular nightlife areas. In April of this year, 4 years later, the trial began. Prosecutors called the shooting a gunfight between rival gangs and initially sought first-degree murder charges, which were later dropped to second degree. But the defense argued the clients did not plan to kill anyone that night and only fired in self-defense. After a 3-month trial and days of deliberations, a judge said that jurors could not reach a verdict. In a statement, the Sacramento County District's Attorney's Office said it will decide its next steps in the near future, including whether to retry the case. KCRA reports Martin's attorney called the outcome a, quote, just result. But family members of the victims have disagreed. Speaking after the mistrial was declared, Jontasia Alexander, sister of 21-year-old victim Jontaya Alexander, said she put herself through the long and hard process of a trial with the hope of seeing justice.
15: Those defendants get to walk away today with something I don't get to walk away with, and that is hope. hope that they will see the sun again, hope that they will breathe air again, hope that they will be free. Their families get that hope. I don't have that hope. My hope is 6 feet in the ground.
6: In a few minutes, we'll talk to an advocate who has been working with the Alexanders and other families of the victims. Right now, though, I'm joined by local defense attorney Mark Reichel. He's here to take us through the legal side of how this case ended up playing out. Welcome back to Insight, Mark.
16: Thank you very much for having me.
6: So as I mentioned, prosecutors brought first-degree murder charges against the two defendants in this case. Could you start by reminding us of what the difference is between first-degree and second-degree murder charges?
16: Certainly. First-degree murder requires premeditation, specifically that you know what you're doing, you desire the outcome, and that there is forethought. The law actually allows that to be determined even in a split second, really, that there's forethought. Wow. It can be 2 weeks ahead of time, and it can be actually within less than 20 seconds or so. So the charge there was that there was premeditation, that this was desired as an outcome and that they had forethought. Second degree murder is just murder that's not justified. Murder that is not justified in any way, that doesn't have premeditation with this type of planning or forethought.
6: Last week, it was reported that prosecutors had dropped the first-degree murder charges after the jury reached an impasse on them. Is that something that's common for prosecutors to drop charges as a jury is deliberating a case?
16: Yes, that's a way to get a verdict. I think they hoped to get a verdict for everyone. I mean, I think that everyone wanted a verdict. And as a result, if they sent them back in or they kept deliberating, they're never going to get anywhere. They were probably hopelessly hung on the first-degree murder charge. And I think the prosecutors thought, look, it's not going to change. I mean, they know how the evidence came in. They know how the defense worked. And I think it was easy for them to say at some point, nothing's going to change. Let them go back in and go about getting second-degree murder. And I think they were confident, maybe, that they would get second-degree murder. That's why they did that.
6: Yeah, so the jury can then focus in on just the second-degree aspect of what was being asked of them. So a mistrial was declared in this case, as I mentioned. What do you think that outcome says about the way in which this case was conducted?
16: Well, it's going to be interesting because at a new trial, the next trial, and I have no doubt in my opinion that the DA's office is going to seek a new trial. I don't think they're going to let this outcome be. And I think at the new trial, they'll take everything and take a look at what happened, maybe some mistakes they made. It's kind of like a dress rehearsal for both sides. Mm-hmm. So the prosecution is going to look at what they think they could have done better, what they maybe made mistakes about. The defense is going to do exactly the same thing. Sit down, look at the transcripts, look at everything that happened, and determine what can they do better, perhaps. And I think the new trial, if you ask me, is probably going to take place probably in maybe January of next year. And we'll see. I think you're going to see a lot of the same, but maybe the prosecution learned what some of the things they hadn't thought about before they filed charges about the arguments about self-defense.
6: You are a defense attorney, and the defense rested a lot on that self-defense sort of argument. What did you make of the way the defense approached this case?
16: I think they did it. I mean, they're really, really good lawyers. Obviously, Linda Parisi is probably one of the best in America as an attorney representing people charged with murder. And I don't say that lightly. And I think that's actually not many people can intelligently dispute that with you. So the point I think they made was that bullets were flying everywhere and fast. And everywhere you look, there was, you know, bullets were flying. That her defendant was not one of the first shooters, that he didn't shoot first. She made the point very clearly that her client got shot. She made the point very clearly that his brother nearby got shot. And she got, you know, at that point she said, look, you know, they had guns, they were getting shot, you know, but what was their choice, to die or to shoot back? And I think that resonates with a lot of people. And it was that, you know, I think they condensed it down to be that simple. And I think the prosecution maybe overreached at times, trying to prove that they had prearranged to shoot each other, or they had a longstanding agreement to shoot each other if they saw. And I don't think that they were able to prove that they knew who they were shooting at, or prove that they, you know, had this longstanding agreement to shoot if they saw each other.
17: While a mistrial was declared on the murder charges, the defendants were convicted on gun charges. Could you let us know what those were and what sentence could be facing the defendants on those charges?
16: Yeah, they were both convicted of felon in possession of a firearm. They had these firearms, obviously, and that they're felons, which is easy to prove. So they were convicted of those, and those can carry anywhere up to maybe 5 years or so. But they've been in for a while, so at some point I think they may be looking at time served on the felon in possession of firearms. I don't know the exact sentence they're going to get. It depends on how extensive their records are. Mm-hmm. It depends on actually the facts of what happened that night in the shooting. So it's not the run-of-the-mill where they were just in possession of a firearm. The judge is going to look at some other things, but I think you're looking at, I don't know, they may be time served sooner or later, but they're not going to get out on bail, I don't believe. Even if they were time served, the judge is going to say, no, you're pending a murder charge, and you've got a mistrial, but you're still pending a murder charge. And I see the judge detaining them up to the new trial.
17: Part of the reason we look to have you on today, besides your wealth of expertise as an attorney in this area, you also wrote an opinion piece for the Sacramento Bee the day the mistrial was declared on Tuesday. The headline reads, "Legal Analysis: Politics May Have Played a Role in the K Street Mass Shooting Mistrial." Why do you believe that politics may have played a role?
16: May have. I mean, we were in several factors. Context always matters to me. So here you have the revitalization of downtown. And if you look at the body of Sacramento County, I think downtown right by the K Street Mall is the heart, the Capitol, the courts, the city hall, the arena, everything. Maybe downtown is the heart. We just went through a tremendous pandemic, which economically devastated the downtown area. And, all the politicians and business interests wanted to see downtown revitalized and renewed. And then right in the middle of that, you have this shooting, this really horrendous shooting by anyone's view. You have, hundreds of rounds of bullets going around that could hit anyone and everything. And it's almost like a war zone was brought to downtown. And at the time, there was the classic DA's race for district attorney, an elected position, where you had one person, Alana Matthews, who was saying, I'm a reform candidate. It's not like the old days. I want to strike the root of crime. What causes it? I'm going to be tough on crime, not just tough on criminals. And the other side was the philosophy by the current DA, who is running for election, Mr. Ho, who said, look, you've got to be tough on these people, and I'm a no-nonsense prosecutor. I don't care about, the causes of it and so forth. They're going to learn by us grabbing them, putting them in jail, charging with serious charges, and being tough on crime that way. And so that was a classic, debate that goes on, that's been going on in criminal justice in the public arena for many, many years. So that was what was front and center, and then this happened. And it can't be overlooked that they were, African-American males that were down there with guns. And that's something that can really get you a lot of votes if you're against that. And so I think that, when this happened, it was really something that a politician of Mr. Ho's philosophy could really expand on and could probably mine for some votes. And I think it hurt Ms. Matthews' campaign somewhat. And so you look at all that context, and there's a possibility that there was a rush to judgment in that there wasn't enough time.

0: in that there wasn't enough time taken to look at who were the shooters, how did they shoot, when were they shot, what was, you know, what are their defenses going to be. And so that was an idea I had, and I wanted to explore that.
1: And you mention in the op-ed, you write, if mistakes are made by the prosecution, if a case is presented in haste to a judge, the scientific laboratory of the criminal courtroom can reject it. That appears to have happened on Tuesday. I feel like the average person without a legal background might not look at the four-year process that led to Tuesday's mistrial declaration and think of the word haste, but there's a lot of work that goes into a case like this, right? For those of us who don't have that legal background, how much work does go into a case like this, and why do you think mistakes were made in bringing it quickly?
0: Well, like I said, so the scientific laboratory of that courtroom slows things down, very slow. The night this happened, I mean, those bullets were flying everywhere, and there was, I don't know, probably 20 seconds of firing is all it takes. And that is a quick time span. Well, when you slow it down then, and you slow it down really slow later, and you look piece by piece at angles of the bullets, you know, angles of entry wounds, you know, where the people were before, what had they said before? What did they said afterwards? Did they make any statements on text messages or Instagram and so forth? That's when you piece together the best you can to go back in time and see what really were the real factors and causes. And a trial is the place that we do that, because it's an adversarial system. Both sides are going as hard as they can within the bounds of the law. And it takes a long time to get ready for something like that, because usually you get once, and you got to do it right the first time. You don't often get mistrials. Mm-hmm. And with first-degree murder, I mean, these shooters are looking at, you know, life imprisonment for the rest of their life, and they are young. And at the same time, the DA's office has compelling interests to make sure they can do a good job and convict. It takes a long time. The lawyers don't just have one case to work on. The court system doesn't just have this case. And the investigators for both sides don't just have this case. So it takes time for everyone to get ready, calendars to be free, and it does move slow. I mean, the justice system can move really slow. But at the end of the day, you know, if everything works well, it is a really good laboratory for trying to determine what happened truthfully and what justice should be.
1: As we look ahead to the possibility of a retrial, what options do prosecutors have moving forward? You said that you're confident they're going to pursue a retrial as opposed to a plea deal?
0: Well, you know, the parties may talk about that. I don't know. The parties may talk about that. They have a great view of what happened. It may be one of those where it's like, I was involved in one that I think was tried three times. It's called, we call it Groundhog's Day. Mm. You know, is there ever going to be a verdict in this case? And that's a thought. They know the evidence better than anyone. Well, they know what came in and what didn't come in. They know, you know, like I said, they know what the jury had. And the prosecution may think, wow, we're never going to get a verdict in this. And another mistrial would be a tremendous, I think, obviously, loss for the prosecution. And that's not what they want, because they are beholden to the public will. They are beholden to the outcry of citizens and politicians and business interests and victims, especially, as well. And so that's a lot of pressure on the prosecution. So another mistrial, again, would be a tremendous, a devastating loss for them. So they may have an interest in negotiation, and the defense may as well. And that's the nature of it. It's usually a good settlement is described as both sides are unhappy. And so if everyone's unhappy, it's probably a pretty good settlement. But I don't know. I mean, I will see. I think they all are now going to go back and think for a long time about what to do. If they have a new trial, the prosecution is going to use the same theories and is going to have the same evidence.
1: Can they bring back the first-degree murder charges that they had previously dropped?
0: No, I believe because this one was dismissed in the middle of a trial like that instead of a mistrial. I don't know. And I don't think they would if they could. In California, you get two free dismissals. Mm-hmm. Okay. However, once jeopardy is attached like that and you've had the trial going on and the jury's deliberating and the answer would be a mistrial and you dismiss, I think they don't want to bring first degree, because if they get second degree, the sentences could be 25 to life. I think second degree murder would make everyone happy that's on their side, the prosecution side. And so I don't think they want to do this again where they have a mistrial on first degree. If you're dismissing a case in the middle of the trial, you know, during deliberations, you're pretty certain that you can't win the next time around.
1: Yeah. Well, Mark, thank you so much for joining us today.
0: My absolute

0: pleasure.
1: Mark Reichel is a local defense attorney here in the Sacramento region. You're listening to Insight here on CAP Radio. If you're just joining us, we're talking about the mistrial declaration against defendants DeAndre Martin and Matula Payton over the K Street mass shooting in downtown Sacramento. I'd now like to bring in another perspective. Leia Schenk is the CEO of Impact, which organized a conference with family members outside the Sacramento courthouse on Tuesday after the mistrial was announced. Welcome back to Insight, Leia.
2: Thank you. Thank you for having me.
1: We heard earlier some of the reaction from family members at that conference following the trial on Tuesday, but you were also with the families as they learned of the mistrial result. Can you describe for us what that moment was like for them?
2: Well, I mean, I would have to say that it was difficult, but I think the way that they found out was even more difficult because they weren't informed by the district attorney's office. So, I found out actually from an outside source, and I'm the one that had to tell them. So they were never contacted, and still to this day have not been contacted by the district attorney's office. So it's difficult. It's difficult for them to have to find out, you know, through other folks, you know, but it's also difficult to not be able to be a part of the process because the agreement was that if anything came up, I would be contacted and I would let the families know and they'd be able to be in court. They weren't able to be in court to hear what the judge had to say or to hear him even rule, you know, the mistrial. And so that is something that is upsetting to them for sure.
1: Another part of what Jontaya Alexander, the sister of 21-year-old victim Jontaya Alexander, said at that press conference on Tuesday was that she put herself through this really long and hard process with the hope of seeing justice. What impact do you think this process has had on the victims' families?
2: Oh, my gosh. You know, this has been a long 4 years. You know, prelims alone was 4 years, you know, and so, yeah, the trial has been a few months, but we've been in court for 4 years. And her in particular, her testimony in particular was the hardest to watch. It was very, very difficult to watch. You know, she was there. She was.
1: Sorry for the quick technical difficulties here.
2: She was there that night and her sister died in her arms.
1: Yeah.
2: And she was really the only one that survived in the group of maybe eight that were standing around her, you know, that wasn't struck. And so her testimony was very difficult because her testimony was raw. It was uncut, you know, and it was the only testimony that had the jurors in tears. And for her to have to relive that and go through that all over again is just not fair. It's not fair to her. And so my heart just breaks for her. She wasn't treated well, you know, as a surviving victim of this. She was not given the safety precautions that she should have had in that court and being on that stand. And it's difficult to stand back and to watch as the advocate of the family, as somebody that's been there with them for 4 years. It's very difficult.
1: As the process of a possible retrial sort of looms ahead, how have the families been processing the possibility of having to go through yet another trial?
2: I mean, there's a difference. I'm in communication with multiple of the families, and so they obviously have difference of opinions, you know. Mm-hmm. But ultimately, I mean, it's like they don't get the closure. They don't even begin to heal because the thoughts of them having to go through this all over again is just looming over their head of just not knowing what to expect. And so I can tell you that they don't really have it in them to have to sit through another 3 months of this. This has been very difficult for them. You know, they've had health problems because of it. It's been a financial burden and a financial hardship on all of them. They don't get compensated for being in court every single day when they have jobs and they have bills to take care of. And, you know, there's the transportation piece and all those other things. So it's heartbreaking. It's heartbreaking to even imagine that all of those witnesses have to go back on that stand. And that the families would have to endure everything that they've had to witness, the videos, you know, the pictures, all the gory details, you know, that's not something that they want to do. And I don't know that it's something that they will do.
1: You'd mentioned that some of the protections that the families were hoping to see, whether that be for mental health or physical safety, were not in place for this trial. moving forward at the possibility of a retrial, what are some of those protections that the family would like to see potentially better done?
2: Yes. So, I mean, this is a high profile case. This has been coined the deadliest shooting in Sacramento's history. So that right there should tell you a lot, because if you're going to consider it that, and it is, and when you have 18 people that were shot and you had hundreds of people out there that had to witness this, that are also affected by this, you would think that you would think about the position that you're putting them in by having to go in and out of that courtroom with all sides of the courtroom coming in and out. And these are the first time and that these people have to be in the same space. And so you would think that you would take into consideration that they've been followed to their cars. There have been a lot of threats. There have been a lot of cyclical incidents that have taken place after that, having to do with K Street, a spinoff from that. And so when these things are happening in community and you try to have a partnership with these entities, you know, the DA's office, the prosecutor, the judge, you know, all these folks, you know, we know what's happening in the community. We know what's going on and what families are having to deal with. And it's a lot of violence that's taking place. So it didn't just stop on April 3rd, 2022. There's a lot of violence that has taken place since then. And some of that has taken place inside that courthouse. And so when you have families coming in, you should make sure that they're protected, especially when they're the victim's family. They should have the protections in place. They should have transportation taken care of. They should have the escorts, you know, making sure that they get to their car safe. And they should be checked on, you know. They are your case. You have no case without the victims, you know. And so when you have somebody like John Tasia, who's your star witness, she should be protected. And she wasn't.
1: Mm. One of the consistent points that was made at that press conference that I want to make sure to give time for was that the families of the victims feel like they've been failed by the justice system. They also feel like they've been failed by us in the media as well. What do you think the ways are that the media failed when covering this case, and how can that also be improved as the case goes forward?
2: I think we all have a responsibility, myself as a community leader and as media, you know, we all have a role in this and we all have a responsibility to tell the truth. We have a responsibility to be responsible in the way that we share information and that it's coming from the correct source. And so that really hasn't happened throughout the 4 years. When this first happened, when the shooting first took place, there were a lot of people that were sending their support the family's way, you know. But once details of the shooting started to come out, you know, gang related, you know, black individuals, you know, black males that had previous criminal records, you know, once all of those details started to come out, everybody withdrew that support, including the media. And the families feel that. They feel it because at the end of the day, they still had to bury their loved ones. Six people lost their lives that day. And they are victims. And whether we say, well, three of them we think might have been involved. Well, were they? We don't know that. We don't know. I mean, we're just speculating. Right? And that wasn't even proven in court. So, I mean, they still have somebody that loves them. They still have a family that cares about them. They still have children and they still have had a whole life. And so from my lens and from my positioning as a community advocate, as a victims advocate, that matters to me. It matters. You know, because you have everybody coming in this courtroom that from all different, you know, pieces of this case. And so they were failed. I have to agree that they were failed because you have to also remember that there's an overall distrust with our community when it comes to media, when it comes to law enforcement. That includes the district attorney's office. That includes the judges. You know, that includes, you know, every part of the entity that puts this case together as far as the trial goes. And so when they are made promises, and when they think that they're in a safe space and they think that they walk inside that courtroom, that should be a safe space for them. And it wasn't. It wasn't. And so that's disheartening because one of my jobs is to be able to connect those dots and to bridge the gaps between what we feel in community due to historical things that have happened and what we want to do today in order to fix that so that we can come together and be collaborative in these. And the way that this trial was carried out and the way that the families were treated and the way that, you know, this mistrial came about, you know, it leaves me a very difficult position to be able to even want to bridge that gap anymore.
1: Leah, thank you so much for joining us today and sharing that perspective and making sure the victims' families' voices are represented.
2: Yes, thank you.
1: Leah Schenk is the CEO of Impact, which organized a conference with family members outside the Sacramento courthouse on Tuesday after the mistrial was announced in the case of the 2022 K Street mass shooting in downtown Sacramento, the city's deadliest mass shooting in modern history. The Sacramento County District Attorney's Office is still weighing whether to retry the case. 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I'm Andrew Garcia.

0: Hundreds of thousands of Haitian nationals living in the U.S. could face deportation as soon as next week. That's raising concerns about the future for those with temporary protected status and for their children, many born in the U.S.
1: They cannot take those children back to Haiti because right now it is impossible for them to be safe there.
0: I'm Elsa Chang. 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
5: 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I'm your host, Andrew Garcia, in for Vicky Gonzalez. The stars of an arts organization are, of course, its performers, the ones who hone their craft over the years and push the boundaries of centuries-old art forms to new heights. But what about the litany of people offstage who make those performances even possible in the first place? And what does it actually take to sustain an arts organization for the long term? More than a decade ago, the city of Sacramento almost lost its professional symphony orchestra and its opera when they both canceled their fall seasons in 2014. After regrouping, they came together to form one organization just in time to weather a global pandemic in 2020. Now the Sacramento Philharmonic and Opera finds itself thriving, regularly selling out its season and bringing world-class performances to the stage. That turnaround was recognized recently with a major award from Opera America, which is the national service organization dedicated to the creation, presentation, and enjoyment of the art form. Current board member and former president Lori Nelson is a recipient of Opera America's 2026 National Opera Trustee Recognition Award. Lori is here with us today to talk to us more about what that award means and what they have in store for symphony and opera lovers this year. Lori, welcome to Insight and congratulations on the award.
6: Thank you, Andrew. I really appreciate that. And you're right, it's been quite the adventurous journey from 2014 when we were dark until now. And just a little background for the listeners. So you're in the capital city of the fifth largest economy in the world. We get no federal or state funding. So coming back was a big deal because what that meant is that the incredible generosity of individual donors are the ones that made this possible. We're not a company town. We don't get headquarters. We don't get big donations. So it's the individual people of Sacramento that basically willed us back into existence.
5: Very similar to here at CAP Radio. We're based on our member support. That's what we live and die by. Take us back to that time you were you came on board as a trustee in 2013, right before that the harrowing time that I just mentioned. What was it like?
6: Correct. It was a little rough. We lost our executive director, a lot of board members, most of the staff, and it was a decision, and maybe the fact that we didn't know that it couldn't be done, we held hands and we reached out to the community and they responded. Because like you said, it was a very real possibility that we were going to go down. Instead, we chose to go dark for a year, get some professional support, do the outreach that I talked about. And folks responded. They didn't want to lose the Philharmonic and Opera in the capital city of California.
5: I imagine a lot of listeners, like myself, might be learning that there are trustee awards. So let us know, for those who aren't in the know, what does a trustee do?
6: So a trustee is basically a board member. And since my particular passion on the board is to remind people that we're also an opera company And we have gone from, as you mentioned, being dark. When we first came back, we really focused on the Philharmonic because we needed to get our musicians back on the stage. And then subsequent to that, though, we kept bringing more and more opera back to the point where we now have a fully staged opera, a creatively staged opera. We have a chamber opera we just performed at B Street. So we're doing three operas a year. We've got a matinee of an opera. So we've really come a long ways. And in fact, at our chamber opera, our friends at Opera America were visiting in San Francisco. They actually took the time, drove up to Sacramento and saw our chamber opera and were blown away by how professional and wonderful it was.
5: Wow. Being the champion of opera that you are, what do you love so much about it?
6: Oh, my gosh. I love everything about it. I love the fact that it is the penultimate art form. It is the human voice unamplified. It is a symphonic orchestra. It is staging. It is sets. It is acting. It is makeup. It is everything you could want in an art form. It completely envelops you.
5: What have you loved seeing about the turnaround of both the Philharmonic and the opera over these years and the work that you've been doing?
6: Well, so we're kind of a rare animal to have the Philharmonic and opera together. Mm. There's some of that in Utah, but even they are a little more separate. But we are truly a merged organization. And what we found is that folks who have been affiliated with the symphony, the Philharmonic, have come to really love opera. And perhaps they haven't been exposed before. But as part of our season, you get opera tickets, and they come, and they are so moved and so taken by it, and it has expanded everyone's perspective. And the same is true of opera lovers, because the overlap of audience between Philharmonic and opera when we merged was 7%.
5: Oh, wow. And now here you are. In 2022, you all brought on board a new executive director. What's it been like having someone new at the helm? What sort of energy is being brought to that role nowadays?
6: I cannot say enough about Juliana Kornberg and the staff he has put together. We have the most professional, outstanding folks you could ask for to run an arts organization. He is 24/7 working on our behalf. And one of the things that really works for us is that we work and play well with the other arts groups. So we play music for the ballet. We use the B Street as a venue. We use the Crocker Art Museum as a venue. We used a cap stage person as a narrator for our opera. We've got relationships everywhere within the arts community, and a lot of that is due to Giuliano's outreach and energy. He's very young, has a lot of energy. He's brought on Rena Harms, who is a world-renowned opera star, to handle our opera programming. So our entire staff is of that caliber. We're so lucky.
5: Something that I hear a lot from folks in the art world, but also here at Cap Radio and in the journalism world, is like appealing to young audiences while still holding up to the traditions and being authentic. Are there ways in which you're looking to sort of cultivate the next generation of opera lovers and classical music lovers?
6: We are always looking to bring new people and all people into the opera world. And ideally, what we'd love to do is if we could start when they're young and get some of the kids. When I was growing up, they would have a bus. They would take you to Seattle Opera and you would, you know, get your socks blown off because it was marvelous. We don't have that opportunity now. So we make individual outreaches to schools. We work with the universities. Sac State, Cosumnes invite students in. We have different venues. I think sometimes maybe going to B Street is a little less challenging than to get somebody into the big hall for opera for the first time. We try to make it as accessible as possible. We have guest artists that go out to the university and do master classes. We just want everyone to know that they're welcome and that if they give it a chance, we really think they're going to be surprised and love it.
5: I'd like to focus in on this award that you were the recipient of. What was it like being recognized for the hard work that you've been doing over this year? I'm sure that's not why you do it, but it might have been fun to receive.
6: It was a phenomenal honor. I was so touched. However, I also want to emphasize that I got the award, but actually it's the community that gets the award because they stepped up and made it possible. The generous donors, our staff, can't give our musicians enough credit. Everyone pulled together to make this possible. I was fortunate to get the award, but I accept it on behalf of the Sacramento opera community.
5: What does your work, I know you've held a lot of titles over your time with the organization. What does your work look like most specifically nowadays?
6: Well, I know it's no surprise. I'm the chair of the Opera Committee. I'm the chair of the Development Committee. I'm on Finance Committee. I'm on the Hospitality Committee. I'm on the Orchestra Liaison Committee. I do as much as I can for the organization. I'm retired. I have the advantage of having time and passion to be able to devote to this.
5: What do you all have in store looking forward? The organization has been around for quite some time. This recent turnaround has happened over the course of a decade or more. What does the immediate future hold? What sort of operas and performances are you looking to hold? But then also long term, what does the future success of the organization look like?
6: So where we are now is pretty marvelous. We have 7 concerts, 3 matinees in addition to the 7 evening concerts. We have world-class talent coming. We have one of the best violin players playing in the world today coming to the Sacramento stage. We have fully staged opera. However, we play for the ballet. We play for the Harry Potter movies. We play for video game movies. We're out and about in the community doing things like that, and we're always looking for ways to be more creative. We are limited somewhat by monies that come in and by the staff that we have, but we are open and excited to explore all possibilities.
5: We talked about cultivating the next generation of music lovers, opera lovers. What about, what would you like to sort of tell the next generation of possible people who might want to follow in your footsteps? Champions, patrons of the arts, lovers of the arts who want to do what they can to support the continued success.
6: We are seeing people step up. Like on our board, we have a lot of young people, which I believe are the future of the organization, which is really exciting. I would say also, and maybe not just to the music lovers, because they're kind of in the family already, but for those of you who haven't been exposed, actually, you probably have, you just don't realize it. So opera and symphonic music we're in cartoons, we're in commercials, we're in movies. Every time people want to move someone, they often turn to opera or symphonic music to reach the human heart. And so I would say, stay open. You may think you don't like it, but buy a ticket, come in, give us a chance. I really think you're going to be surprised by how moved you are.
5: The next winner of the award from Opera America could be someone who hasn't even listened to an opera yet. They could be just a step away from truly falling in love.
6: That is so exciting, Andrew. Yes, I agree 100%. I hope so.
5: Well, Lori, thank you so much for joining us. Your love of opera is really infectious, and I really want to go witness one here soon.
6: Thank you for having me, Andrew.
5: Lori Nelson was recently honored by Opera America with a 2026 Opera Trustee Recognition Award. The 2026-27 season of the Sacramento Philharmonic and Opera opens in October. Still ahead, stories about everybody's favorite family member, your pet. We'll meet 2 of this month's featured storytellers in the In a Nutshell Storytelling Showcase. 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I'm your host, Andrew Garcia. We're back in just a moment.
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5: Welcome back to Insight here on Cap Radio. I'm your host, Andrew Garcia, in for Vicky Gonzalez. Pets, we really love them, and they tend to be at the heart of some of the truly epic tales of our times. Old Yeller, Lassie, Garfield, Air Bud. If you've ever loved a dog or a cat or a turtle or even a duck, there's a good chance you have a story to share about them. And that connection really goes deep, full of laughter, love, maybe a little bit of annoyances at times. But with that level of true connection can also come grief or tragedy. But when can those animal companions tell us about ourselves and the bonds that we share with them? That's the theme of this month's In a Nutshell storytelling series, taking place next Friday at the Sophia. Joining us now are two of the featured storytellers, Chip Powell and Zai Gilmore. Welcome to Insight to both of you.
6: Thank you.
12: Thank you.
5: Well, Chip and Zai, tell us each a little bit about yourselves. How did you both get into the craft of storytelling in the first place? What drew you in, Zai?
13: Actually, it happened accidentally. I was finishing my PhD and I really needed to do something else that's not related to PhD. And I saw an advertisement for a workshop and I went there. And that's how it started. I had no idea that I would be doing this for so long, but yeah.
5: What was your PhD in?
13: In French literature.
5: Oh, okay. So literature, storytelling, a little bit.
13: Yeah. I mean, in literature, usually we analyze somebody else's stories. Now I'm telling my own. So.
5: Yeah. Chip, what about you?
12: I've long been a fan of the Moth, National Storytelling Organization, the Moth Radio Hour, the podcast. And, you know, a couple of years ago, I was just on a whim. I kind of looked up the Moth. I Googled it and, well, you know, they have one in Sacramento. I knew they had them in different cities and they did not, but I was drawn to Capital Storytelling, an organization that Zai is an ambassador for. And that led me to an open mic storytelling event every second Tuesday called Do Tell at Log Off Brewing in Rancho Cordova. Mm-hmm. A great friend and mentor, John O'Bear, runs it. And I just kind of fell in love with the art form.
5: What do you think the elements of a good story are, Chip?
12: It's a great question, because the new storytellers, and myself included, we tend to tell the most outrageous things that have happened to us. And I hear a lot of mountain climbing stories, skydiving stories. The best stories are the personal stories, the stories that really tell us about who you are as a storyteller. What did that crazy thing that happened? What did it mean? What did it mean for you? What was your journey getting from the beginning to the end? How were you changed because of it? And that's been the greatest stories are the ones that really connect with the human heart to the audience members and the other storytellers.
5: Yeah. Speaking of some of those personal stories, you run a blog called Police Horse, which is a mix of personal recollections and poetry. What led you to launch that, that project?
12: Oh, that was many years ago. I enjoy writing. I don't have a PhD, I have a bachelor's degree in English literature, and I like writing. And my job is more technical. My day job is more technical in nature. I do IT, but it's just a place for me to write and get my thoughts down and talk about things that, you know, happened to me as a kid or a young adult. So it's a lot of memoir, and it's just something that I enjoy. I haven't been as consistent with it as I would like to be, but it's a nice, you know, I want it to potentially be a memoir of my life, maybe even a legacy for my kids someday that can, you know, this is my dad's life story in a bunch of different little chapters.
5: That's really beautiful. Do you think your interest in poetry at all comes through, on stage when you're telling some of these stories?
12: Yeah, and I'm a very amateur poet. We got to be clear about that. But I have I have been trying to write. Well, the storytelling has really cracked open the creative part of my mind and my heart. Mm. And so I started coming back to poetry in my 50s. And I do find that as I write poems, I realize, well, this is a story. And sometimes I will tell a story on stage that's based on a poem. And it's told maybe a little more poetically than a more standard narrative. But I enjoy it, and it's been met with, you know, with some appreciation, I think, from my fellow storytellers and friends and audience members.
14: I'm always so impressed to hear about how people can sort of stretch their talents across so many multiple mediums, like the both of you do. Zai, you're also a filmmaker and documentarian, which in many ways is capturing other people's stories and weaving them into a narrative that you are witnessing in their life. How has that influenced your style of your own personal storytelling?
13: I would say it's the other way around, that the fact that I do storytelling has sort of led me to, you know, discover other people's stories, I would say, because I think the life storytelling started first, and then I started making films and writing them. So I often... it's interesting because if I look at other people's lives, and of course they are stories and they are characters in my story, but I look at myself now as a character in my own story sometimes. So, you know, it's an exchange of those things, I would say. But even when I'm doing something in the long form, such as a documentary or writing a screenplay, I first sort of try to focus and kind of try to shrink the story into a short story first, and, you know, see what is really the main point here, what are we really trying to convey, and then try to expand it. So I need to understand whether I can tell the story in 5 minutes, and whether I can make it interesting, and if so, then how can I expand it and still make it interesting, if that makes sense.
14: I think it does, finding the crux of what you're trying to say, expanding it out, seeing what characters exist. One of the characters that is the star of this month's In a Nutshell are pets.
13: Yeah.
14: Can you give us a little bit of an idea of some of the story that you're going to tell this week or next week, Zai?
13: Yeah. So this is a story about one human being and two ducks. And it's actually, I would say, it's also a love story between those two ducks, and the human me got kind of involved into it. And I have always been drawn to animals, but this is something, an unusual bond, I must say, because they were not my pets per se, but we happen to be in the same space and we happen to have that strong bond with each other. So it's a story of love, but also limits of love and loss and, many other things.
14: I love ducks. That sounds very cute. A love story between ducks.
13: Yes.
14: Is a story I want to hear. Chip, what about you? What about your story?
12: Mine goes back in my late 40s. I found myself recently divorced and having moved from the suburbs to Midtown Sacramento, kind of reevaluating my life. Kids are grown, living in a small apartment and being completely free of responsibility after decades of raising children and dogs and fish and, you know, cats and all manner of creatures. I found myself, you know, utterly without anything or anyone to take care of. I still had a day job and I'm having a good time and that kind of thing. But a tiny little black panther came into my life, a polydactyl American short hair cat, not an actual panther. He looks like a panther, just a tiny one. He has more toes than you ever thought would be possible for a cat to have. And he was a stray and we found each other, and through circumstances, we decided to live together. And I found, you know, in my late 40s and then early 50s until today, I like having a little creature in my life. And I think he likes having me in his life as well. And after, you know, all my, you know, I would brag, hey, I can leave this apartment for a month. I don't even have a plant, you know. After all this time of kids and pet, you know, and man, he just came into my life and completed it. And we've had a lot of adventures together. And that's what I'm going to be talking about a week from tomorrow.
14: Well, I'm sure everyone's excited to hear more. After the performances that you'll be doing next week, the both of you, how are you hoping that audiences maybe start to think of about their relationships with their pets and the animals that are around them differently? What do you hope people come away with? Chip?
12: That's an interesting question. I don't consider myself. I love animals. I'm not out there. I care about animals. It's such a personal thing. Our relationship to our pets, and I don't really have a message about animals except open your heart, be open to new possibilities. Whether you think, oh, I'm allergic to cats, I can't. I don't want a dog. Be open to where life is going to bring you, because whatever you think is going to happen, whoever you think you're going to share your home with or your life with, you may be very surprised.
14: Yeah, and as they call it, the cat assignment. I forget the exact
12: the universal cat distribution system.
14: There it is.
12: When the universe chooses to put a cat and a person together, there's nothing you can do about it.
14: You have to trust in it. Yes,
12: exactly.
14: Indeed. Zaya, what about you? What do you hope audiences take away from hearing your tale?
13: I think sometimes loving someone, loving another being, is not just rescuing them, or it's not even speaking for them, but to actually see the world from the place where they stand, to see the world from their perspective, trying to understand their perspective. That's also love. That's what I have realized from this story. So, yeah.
14: Thank you so much for both of you joining us today. I'm excited for your stories next week.
13: Thank you so much. We are excited.
12: Very welcome. Thank you.
14: Chip Powell and Zai Gilmore are two of the performers at this month's In a Nutshell Storytelling Series. July's theme is Best in Show, all about pet stories, and will take place next Friday at the Sophia. 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Thank you to producer Sarit Leshinsky and editor Jen Picard. Insight's technical director and audio engineer is Mark Jones. I'm Andrew Garcia. Vicky Gonzalez will be back next week. Thanks for joining us. Enjoy Science Friday tomorrow, and we'll catch you back here on Monday.
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18: Welcome to NewsHour from the BBC World Service. Hello, I'm James Menendez. President Trump threatens retaliation against the Houthi militia in Yemen after they attacked 2 Saudi tankers in the Red Sea. We'll talk to the UN's envoy to Yemen.
19: This is in line with an escalatory path that we're seeing right now. And I think that clearly, regardless of anything, it's not what Yemen needs.
18: Also today, we'll have a special report from the Iranian primary school that was bombed on day one of the war and ask why the U.S. still hasn't revealed the results of its investigation.
20: The individuals that should take primary accountability here should be, senior military leadership, senior leaders at the Pentagon, and Pete Hegseth and Donald Trump.
18: Plus, why the EU's fined Google $1 billion. And where has all the money from Venezuelan oil sales gone? All that and more after the news.
1: Live from NPR News, I'm Lakshmi Singh. Global oil prices are surging at one point today past $100 a barrel as fighting escalates between the U.S. and Iran. NPR's Hadil Alshalchi has the latest from Istanbul.
21: The price for a barrel of Brent crude oil, the international standard, soared more than 6% to $100 as the Iranian-backed Yemeni Houthi rebels attacked two Saudi oil tankers in the Red Sea. The Houthis are blockading the Bab el-Mandeb Strait, a key shipping route which connects the Red Sea with the Gulf of Aden and the Indian Ocean. It's a second choke point for oil transportation besides the Strait of Hormuz. Trump threatened the Houthis, saying they would face, quote, major military punishment if they kept attacking ships. The rise in oil prices could inflate costs, which could force the Federal Reserve to increase interest rates. Hadil Alshalchi, NPR News, Istanbul.
1: The Dow closed down more than 500 points, or nearly 1%. The Nasdaq was down 553 points, more than 2%. The Justice Department has withdrawn its subpoenas to compel three New York Times journalists to testify about their sources for articles about the new Air Force One Qatar gifted to President Trump. A federal judge told the government attorneys the administration was required to ensure it could not obtain what it needed from any other sources before issuing subpoenas to journalists. NPR's David Folkenflik describes what happened ahead of today's decision.
22: This clash erupted after the Times reported that the U.S. Secret Service interceded to convince Trump not to take the new jet home from the NATO summit in Turkey earlier this month. The Times alleges the Trump administration is attempting to intimidate its reporters, seeking phone records not just of its journalists, but of some of their family members. Trump has sued the Times for defamation, while the paper has sued the administration to block new restrictions on covering the Pentagon.
1: NPR's David Folkenflik reporting. The European Union is imposing a $1 billion fine on Google, accusing the Alphabet-owned company of favoring its own services and search results while restricting competitor app developers. NPR's Eleanor Beardsley reports the EU penalized Google as the European bloc braces for new U.S. tariffs.
23: The fine is part of Brussels' ongoing efforts to regulate big tech companies. It caps an investigation launched in March 2024 under the EU's Digital Markets Act, which attempts to make digital markets fairer and more contestable. They claim Google set up their search engine and Google Play to favor its own services over their competitors. The European Commission says it is acting to protect consumer interests. Google says the fine harms European businesses and consumers. The fine comes at a time of high trade tensions between the EU and U.S. Eleanor Beardsley, NPR News, Paris.
1: U.S. Trade Representative Jamison Greer issued a statement accusing the EU of unfairly targeting the most competitive American companies and undermining trade relations with Washington. It's NPR News. While it might be tempting to just wait for the movie version of a book, the star-studded film adaptation of Homer's epic, The Odyssey, heard in this trailer seemed to have the opposite effect.
24: Help me go home.
1: Book sales have surged, according to industry tracker Circana BookScan. And as NPR Sequoia Carrillo reports, many high school English teachers already well familiar with the reading material find Hollywood's version is making them eager to get back to the classroom.
25: Casey Crowhurst has taught high school English for the past 16 years. And getting his students at Monticello High School in Eastern Illinois to care about a story written thousands of years ago has always been a challenge. Even though The Odyssey is a favorite of English teachers, it takes a bit of convincing to sway some students. Many teachers use clips from past adaptations, like the 1997 Hallmark miniseries. A great teaching tool, but one that Crowhurst students find, quote, silly. So after he saw The Odyssey, he posted his gratitude for the film's director on TikTok.
26: I just saw The Odyssey, and I want to say on behalf of all English teachers, thank you, Christopher Nolan. Thank you.
25: A welcome update for a long-beloved epic. Sequoia Carrillo, NPR News.
1: Canadian National is now backing Union Pacific in its plan to buy Norfolk Southern for $85 billion. A deal would create the U.S.'s first seamless and single transcontinental railroad. The Dow closed down more than 500 points. The S&P was down 100. NASDAQ was down 553 points, or more than 2%. 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
18: Hello and welcome to NewsHour from the BBC World Service. We're coming to you live from London. I'm James Menendez. In a moment, a second threat to shipping in the Middle East. With the Strait of Hormuz once again blocked, the Red Sea route to the Suez Canal is also coming under fire from Yemen's Houthis. Oil prices have been sent skyrocketing again. That is our top story today. Also coming up in the programme, how protests in Albania against a luxury resort development backed by Donald Trump's son-in-law are now threatening the country's prime minister.
4: They're against a political leader who behaves as if he were the private owner of the country, who can sell parts of it to whomever he wants to, whenever he wants to, for his own political benefit. Albanians feel that the state does not work for them anymore.
18: More from Albania in just under 15 minutes. But we are going to begin with the latest flashpoint in a Middle Eastern war that now seems to be getting worse by the day, with implications for all of us. The UN Secretary General Antonio Guterres, addressing the Security Council, spoke of the unbearable pressures being put on the region.
7: The situation is getting out of control. It's teetering on the edge of the unimaginable. The region is being pulled into an ever-widening circle of confrontation. One crisis feeds another, when escalation triggers the next.
18: In the past couple of weeks, the conflict between the US and Iran has centered on control of the Strait of Hormuz, once again effectively blocked to shipments of oil, gas, fertilizer and so on. Now, though, a second vital waterway is under threat, the Bab el-Mandeb, or Gate of Tears, that separates Yemen on the Arabian Peninsula and the Horn of Africa. Yemen's Houthi militia, which is backed by Iran, say they've hit two oil tankers belonging to their long-standing enemy Saudi Arabia. Well, that and the threat of retaliation by President Trump has caused oil prices to spike once again, hitting $100 a barrel for the first time in 2 months. More on that in a moment. But all this has also threatened to drag Yemen, already broken by years of civil war, into the wider conflict. I've been speaking to the UN Special Envoy to Yemen, Hans Grunberg, who's currently in Amman in Jordan. I asked him for his reaction to those Houthi attacks on Saudi vessels.
19: What we've seen in Yemen for the last couple of weeks is a very worrying situation, which is very concerning because we've seen an escalatory trajectory that has led to the current situation. And that is obviously nothing that I have wanted to see. And I think it's extremely worrying, especially for the sake of Yemen. I think one needs to remind ourselves that Yemen is one of the world's poorest countries. It's a fairly large country with 40 million inhabitants. It's not something that Yemen needs at this point. What Yemen needs at this particular moment is stabilization and focus on getting back to a sense of normalcy for the sake of its own population.
18: And I do want to ask you about the humanitarian situation in the country. But can I ask you this? Because the UN Secretary General, and your ultimate boss, I guess, has said that the situation in the Middle East is on the edge of the unimaginable. What do you think he means?
19: What you have seen in the Middle East lately and these last couple of years is a very challenging situation where you have a number of unresolved conflicts that have, in a very unfortunate and worrying way, gotten entangled with one another and now lead us to a space which is creating a solutions even more complicated. What one needs to do at this point is to disentangle these conflicts and make sure that you focus on them for the sake of their own inherent issues and address the grievances and the issues that are at stake. And that is very true for Yemen, Yemen as well, that now risks getting entangled into this wider situation that we have in the Middle East.
18: Yeah, I mean, it is a very complex regional picture. As you say, all these things are interlinked in a way. With regard to Yemen, though, I mean, do you see this particular flare-up as being between the Houthis and Saudi Arabia?
19: I think it's always easy to try to simplify a situation when you face it and you want to try to understand it as quickly as possible. And I think that's, for a situation as the one we have in Yemen, that's a dangerous thing to do. Because Yemen is an extremely complex conflict. It's multi-layered, or one can say that it's multi-dimensional. You cannot limit it to one set of conflicts. And that's why the discussions, the negotiations, and the mediation efforts that we have been engaging on have been so challenging. This is a result of over a decade of having not been able to get to a sustainable solution to the situation in Yemen. And that, I think, is the real issue at hand.
18: Yeah, well, let me put it another way then. And rather, this is the view of the U.S. Secretary of State Marco Rubio. He said that the Houthis, quote, got snookered into this thing by the Iranians. So is that what's going on? Is it Iran desperate to drag Yemen and the Houthis into this wider war?
19: Well, I don't want to try to... That comments from any other actor on this issue, they will have to defend their own comments. I wouldn't want to enter into analyzing one or the other. I think what I am focusing on in terms of what I do is to make sure that we avoid seeing the type of escalatory trajectory that we're having at hand right now. And I understand that at some point, one or the other side might think that an escalatory path could lead to more pressure and greater pressure to achieve results, but it rarely leads to the intended results. And that's why you need to avoid it. And that is what I try to do, is try to ensure that all sides avoid this type of path.
18: Yeah, I mean, I'm sorry to keep pushing you. I'm just trying to understand, I suppose, where that escalatory pressure that you just spoke about, I mean, where that is coming from. Is that coming from the Houthis unilaterally, or is it coming from Iran? We've had these Reuters reports that Iran flew IRGC commanders and equipment into Yemen earlier this month. I don't know whether you can confirm anything about that. I mean, do you see Iran as being behind this?
19: It's up to me to speculate here about what is the driving factor, and that would be speculation from my end anyway. So I don't think that I would want to enter into that type of speculation with you, but instead realizing the fact of the matter, and that is that we have an escalation, and that has been brewing for a while, and we now have it in front of us, and that brings unpredictability and a risk for further violence, which we need to avoid.
18: Tell us about the humanitarian situation in Yemen. If there is a blockade through the Bab al-Mandeb Strait, what will that mean for Yemenis?
19: So the situation inside Yemen is one that requires stability. It requires an ability of humanitarian actors to be able to work. It requires necessity for commercial actors to be able to import and export goods without being afraid of military action. And it requires the possibility for Yemenis to travel across their countries freely and also outside of their countries freely. So the overall situation in Yemen, it remains extremely challenging and extremely difficult, and will have to be continue to be addressed. And that is something that the UN and other humanitarian actors have been working on and continue to work on a daily basis.
18: But when President Trump threatens major military punishment against the Houthis, I mean, that is potentially very bad news for people in Yemen, right?
19: This is in line with an escalatory path that we're seeing right now. And I think that clearly, regardless of anything, it's not what Yemen needs.
18: Hans Grunberg there, the UN's envoy to Yemen. He was speaking to me from Amman. So what is the likely economic impact of a Houthi blockade of the Bab al-Mandeb Strait? Anis Gambold is head of research for commodities at Aurora Energy Research. What will a blockade of the Red Sea mean for the flow of oil?
3: The blockade of the Red Sea has a very large impact on the oil markets. We already have conflicts on the affecting the Strait of Hormuz, which was a choke point for energy exports, particularly for around 20% of global oil trade. Now, on top of that, if there's conflict in the Red Sea, meaning that vessels couldn't travel south from Saudi Arabia towards Asia, about 10% of global oil had been transiting through that route.
18: Right, because the point is Saudi Arabia had, because the Strait of Hormuz had been closed, had been sending oil through a pipeline to its western coast and then shipping it out to the Gulf of Aden. Is that what was happening?
3: Exactly. When it comes to Gulf oil exports, there are only a few routes. There's the route through the Strait of Hormuz to Asia. There's this route through the Red Sea. And then there's the northern route through Egypt. However, the issue with rerouting oil through the Egypt route, which is currently now the only non-conflict route, is that oil would have to be transferred from the existing vessels into a smaller vessel in order to fit through the Suez Canal in Egypt, or the oil would have to be offloaded from vessels and put into pipelines. Both of them are possible. And in terms of volume, there is spare capacity to take these routes. However, it will be much slower. And if you have a map in front of you, you can see that oil coming out of Egypt to the Mediterranean Sea in order to get to Asia, who are the predominant buyers of Gulf oil. The vessel would have to go around the west coast of Africa, around South Africa, and then end up in Asia. So that doubles transport.
18: Yeah, so a very, very long journey indeed. And long journeys mean extra costs for those wanting to transport the oil. And that means higher oil prices, does it?
3: Exactly. So whilst there's actually not a physical

0: physical shortage of oil supply in the world, because so much more of it will be caught up in these long sea journeys that is causing prices to rise and an immediate shortage.
1: And we've already seen today oil prices back over $100 a barrel. I mean, how much higher could they go, do you think?
0: It's something that we're tracking quite closely. One driver or one player that we've been looking at is China, because what we noticed during the Strait of Hormuz conflict is that it seems that China's oil imports have dropped significantly. And we suspect it's because they have petroleum reserves to dip into, but they can also switch to other fuel sources. And if China were to go back to importing as much oil as it did before the Strait of Hormuz crisis, that could be very bullish for oil prices. However, it's said that China has multiple months of oil supply in reserves, so it's not likely that the price is going to continue rising much more above 100.
1: Right, you don't think so? I mean, I saw one estimate saying suggesting it might rise as high as $140.
0: It's really
1: I
0: a
1: mean, is that
0: question of
1: possible?
0: it is possible. Like, if China were to resume its pre-Strait of Hormuz levels of imports, if it's not possible for governments to pull even more oil out of stocks, then maybe 140.
1: Yeah. And just finally, I mean, what about the impact at the pump in the United States? Are drivers in the US likely to see their costs go up?
0: Yeah, so this is an interesting one. Although the US doesn't get any much of its crude oil from the Gulf, because it's a global oil market, they're still affected by prices. So what we've seen in the last month or so is that gasoline prices are way up in the US.
1: And that was Anees Gambold, who's head of research for commodities at Aurora Energy Research, on the possible impact of a Houthi blockade of that Bab el-Mandeb strait. There is more on this story and, of course, the wider war in the Middle East on our website as ever, bbc.com/news. We will also be returning to what is happening in Iran later in the programme. In the second half, we're going to be hearing from the scene of that attack on the first day of the war, that primary school that was bombed, leading to the deaths of at least 120 children. Our special correspondent will be reporting from the school, as I say, in about 15 minutes here on NewsHour.
2: Hundreds of thousands of Haitian nationals living in the U.S. could face deportation as soon as next week. 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
4: We get support from the Museum of Science and Curiosity, featuring T-Rex on the giant screen through the summer, inspired by the true story of three kids who discovered T-Rex fossils in North Dakota. 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
1: This is James Menendez with NewsHour live from the BBC. There have been clashes in Albania today, several weeks of protests converging on the parliament building in the capital, Tirana. Police used tear gas and water cannon to try to disperse the demonstrators. Their protest began over a controversial coastal resort project backed by Donald Trump's son-in-law, Jared Kushner. Though environmental concerns about these luxury development plans in areas rich with biodiversity were the catalyst, the protests have now grown in scope, demanding the resignation of the Prime Minister, Edi Rama, and a political class accused of corruption. Emilio Criccio has this report.
6: This has been the sound in the streets of Tirana every evening for the past 2 months. Protesters gather outside the offices of the embattled Prime Minister, Edi Rama, and then march throughout the various neighbourhoods in the city. No more dictatorship, they shout. This is the final battle. Rama to prison. What originally sparked over environmental concerns around a proposed luxury resort project backed by Donald Trump's son-in-law, Jared Kushner, has evolved into a wider movement against corruption, democratic backsliding, and calling for the resignation of the Prime Minister.

0: Minister and his government.
1: I'm here, I'm protesting against the government. Our land is being sold, our hospitals, we have no medicine. Our government is corrupt. Albanian has been suffering so many years. We are here for the people, for the country. We need a new government. We need to bring this government down.
0: Prime Minister Edi Rama is so far refusing to resign and says the protests are a sign of a healthy democracy. Gresa Hassa, a researcher at the Faculty of Law and Centre for Southeast European Studies at the University of Graz, explains, however, that this is the most pressure he has been under throughout his 13 years of rule.
2: What we're seeing since 2 months now is an accumulated anger of 35 years. Albania emerged from one of the harshest communist dictatorships in the Eastern Bloc. And what replaced that dictatorship during these 35 years has been just different forms of semi-autocracies. And people have had enough of that. So they're not against developments in general, but they're against non-transparent processes. They're against an authoritarian form of governing. They're against a political leader who behaves as if he were the private owner of the country, who can sell parts of it to whomever he wants to, whenever he wants to, for his own political benefit. Albanians feel that the state does not work for them anymore.
0: Some observers, however, like political commentator Ruel Domi, have concerns about the political organization behind the protests and whether they will eventually achieve any tangible success.
3: Governments are not changed by screaming. They're changed by people voting at the ballot box. And so once the elections of 2029 come, assuming that there are no snap elections on the way, you can have a political party, a campaign in the right way, and defeat Mr. Rama and run the country the way you want to. But the problem with one of my other criticisms that I've had about the current configuration of the protests is this very fact that they refuse to form a political alternative. Every single movement needs to have a couple of points they're based on. What change on the political, social, economic, and cultural front they would like to ignite, and how they're going to do that. And if you take all these things into consideration, none of these question marks have been answered so far, and no real direction to these protests.
0: Though it is yet to be seen whether these protests can actually bring about governmental change, they are certainly the centre of political attention in the country now. And there is a sense that the coming weeks and months will be consequential for the country's future.
4: Amelia Krikia reporting there from Albania. Now, nearly 7 months after the raid to seize the former Venezuelan president Nicolas Maduro, what's happened to the money from sales of Venezuelan oil? After that raid, the US took control of the country's oil exports. This is what President Trump said back then.
5: We're going to have our very large United States oil companies, the biggest anywhere in the world, go in, spend billions of dollars, fix the badly broken infrastructure, the oil infrastructure, and start making money for the country.
4: So where is it? An investigation by the Financial Times this week found that the Trump administration had collected an estimated $13 billion in revenues. Back in April, a senior State Department official said that around $3 billion had already been sent back to Caracas and that the firm KPMG was auditing the accounts. He also promised quarterly updates, but so far there's been nothing more. And all this in the wake of last month's devastating earthquakes. Well, I've been talking to Benjamin Gadan, senior White House official for Latin America in the Obama administration, now at the Stimson Center think tank. Where does he think the money is?
6: Presumably it's an account somewhere in the United States, but there's been a startling lack of accountability, lack of transparency. It's a significant sum, and there's very little oversight.
4: Who controls the money and who should control it? I mean, is it the responsibility of Congress?
6: So typically, the executive branch in the United States, the White House, doesn't have access to funds without the congressional appropriation process. So one would think that the money would either have to go through Congress or at least be supervised by Congress in how it's being managed. There's also questions about why the United States controls these funds in the first place. Obviously, these are revenues from the sale of a natural resource owned by the people of Venezuela.
4: Yeah, I was going to say, I mean, it is Venezuela's money, and yet the reporting suggests that it's not showing up in their accounts.
6: Yeah, To some degree, there's a reasonable argument that's been made by Secretary of State Marco Rubio and others that the money is often diverted by Venezuela's unelected authorities, used for corrupt purposes, to buy the loyalty of regime elites, and so that somehow maybe the United States could channel this money more effectively for development purposes. But the reality is there's not a clear legal argument for why the United States has control of these funds.
4: What might be a mechanism for, well, I was going to say encouraging or forcing transparency?
6: It depends on the outcome of the midterm elections in the United States in November. There is some suggestion that should the opposition Democratic Party win the midterm elections, you'll have efforts to track these funds and some requirement for testimony, the subpoena for documents, to bring at least a minimal level of transparency about how this money is collected and how it's dispersed in Venezuela. Otherwise, there are very few tools right now to require greater transparency.
4: Yeah. I mean, is there any precedent for this kind of arrangement that you know of?
6: There's no precedent, certainly not at this scale. And there's the real possibility for mischief. I mean, if you recall the Iran-Contra scandal, it came about when the executive branch was trying to circumvent restrictions imposed by Congress on foreign assistance to the efforts to fight the Sandinista guerrillas in Nicaragua. And again, the problems arose from a White House that had access to funds with no congressional oversight.
4: And I suppose the other aspect of all this is that it just reinforces this idea that the US is effectively running Venezuela.
6: It doesn't just reinforce the perception the United States is running Venezuela. Functionally, the United States is running Venezuela. I mean, this is principally the only source of revenue for the government of Venezuela. And so if it doesn't have control of its own monies, it really can't exercise much control over decision making or over the administration of the state.
4: And that was Benjamin Gadan, who was a senior White House official in the Obama administration. He's now a Latin America director, program director at the Stimson Center think tank. We did ask both the State Department and the Department of Energy in Washington for a response to all of this. We have yet to receive a reply from either, but we will let you know as and when we do. You're listening to NewsHour. Do stay with us. Lots more coming up in the second half of the program.

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4: BBC News with Sue Montgomery. The White House insists that recognition of Israel was always one of the terms of the nuclear deal with Saudi Arabia, a day after it was signed with no public mention of the condition. There's been no comment from Riyadh. President Trump has threatened to punish Yemen's Houthi movement for attacking oil tankers in the Red Sea. Oil prices have topped $100 a barrel for the first time since May. An American pastor has sued OpenAI and its founder, claiming medical advice from ChatGPT brought him to the brink of death. OpenAI said the chatbot was not a doctor and should never be used as a substitute for professional care. A man has been sentenced to life in prison for shooting dead the Minnesota state lawmaker Melissa Hartman and her husband last year. The judge described the killings by Vance Belter as an attack on democracy. The man sacked just over a week ago as Ukraine's defense minister has said he won't accept any other position in the government. Mikhailo Fedorov said defense was the only position where he could shape the course of the war. Washington has issued new sanctions against 9 entities and 2 individuals linked to the Cuban government. The accusations include involvement in what the US says is the forced labour of Cuban medical workers abroad. London's mayor says new figures showing a substantial drop in street crime indicate that the city is becoming safer, despite claims to the contrary by right-wing influencers. Archaeologists have revealed details of treasure discovered in an 8th century shipwreck off the coast of Croatia. The find includes gold coins and precious stones, as well as a signet ring with an image of a Byzantine emperor. BBC News.
5: Welcome back to NewsHour. The European Union has imposed a fine of €890 million, that's just over $1 billion, on Google for breaches of the bloc's competition laws. The fine threatens to further inflame trade tensions between the US and Europe. One senior US official has said it posed a real risk to transatlantic stability. Barbara Moens is EU tech correspondent for the Financial Times. She's based in Brussels, and she's been telling me, first of all, the reasons for the fine.
6: So the EU has these digital market rules, which aim to give digital companies a level playing field. And there are 2 things on which Brussels says that Google has not been complying with those rules. So the first one is Google Search. So Brussels argues that Google prefers its own services, for example, Google Shopping, hotel, transport services, over those of other websites. And the second one is its app, Google Play, that app developers cannot promote their offers as they should be able to do under the digital rules.
5: Right. So it's basically Google favoring its own businesses in
6: exactly
5: the way it operates. And yet, I mean, the company says, and this is a quote from the chief legal officer, Kent Walker, he talks about this fine and the EU's position has been product degradation, that regulation should improve products, not make them worse. I mean, is a more open playing field making what Google does worse?
6: There are some rules that lead to a worse consumer experience. For example, when it comes to Google Maps, because you don't automatically be directed towards Google Maps, it's a bit more annoying for consumers. That gives the argument to Google to say, well, you're actually making things worse for consumers instead of better.
5: What about the fine? How does that rate in the pantheon of fines on tech companies? Is it one of the biggest?
6: No, they could fine Google much higher if they wanted to. They have chosen not to do that. But there is an additional threat that if Google does not comply, that there could be extra daily fines. So that is some leverage that the European Commission continues to hold over Google.
5: So what are the company's options then? What, it'll appeal or will it just swallow the fine?
6: No, at this point, it will continue its conversations with the Commission to make sure that it doesn't have those daily fines on top of the fine for past behavior. It can definitely appeal. It has not said that yet. And then it would go to the courts as Google has done with previous fines from Brussels.
5: And what about the administration in Washington? I mean, we've just had a comment from the trade representative saying that this fine was driving trade uncertainty across the Atlantic. I mean, what are the options for the administration? I mean, could they take retaliatory action against other European companies, for example?
6: The first question will be, how forceful will they react? Brussels so far seems relatively confident that this will not trigger the big fury from the US, partly because these Google fines have been expected, partly because the amount is not as high as it could be. But it will be interesting to see what happens in the coming days.
5: Barbara Moens of the Financial Times speaking to me from Brussels. You're listening to the BBC. This is NewsHour from the BBC World Service in London. I'm James Menendez. Let's head back to the Middle East now and the start of the US and Israel's war against Iran, because it was on the very first day that a missile hit a primary school in Minab in the south of the country. 156 people were killed, 120 of them young children. Almost 5 months on, the US has still not released the findings of its investigation into the tragedy, although media reports of a preliminary US military assessment suggests they were likely to have been responsible. We'll be talking more about that and the delay in a few minutes. But what do we know at this stage? The BBC World Service's senior international correspondent Nawal Al-Maghafi has been given rare access to the school's site and to those caught up in the attack. Her report does contain distressing testimony throughout.
7: In the blazing heat, the search continues. Months after a missile hit the Shajara Tayyiba school in Minab, people here are still looking for what remains of those who were killed. The authorities were keen for us to visit because this attack has become a big part of Iran's case to the world. Local officials say 156 people died here, including 120 children.
8: I've been teaching here for 6 years, and I'm a first grade teacher.
7: We meet Amina Nadimi. She leads us through what's left of the building. The walls that remain are bright, with painted balloons, flowers, and children's writing. She points up to where the girls' classrooms once were, and to where they collapsed into the boys' classrooms below.
8: You can't call it a school. Here, there are only walls that smell of death, grief, and the blood that was shed here.
7: Parents, desperate to find their children, arrived to a horrific scene after the attack in February.
8: I thought, why are they coming here? There's no one inside. Everyone has fled. I didn't know they were all under the rubble.
7: Reza was one of the first emergency responders to arrive.
9: I saw one of my relatives. He was begging that just found my child, found my son. I couldn't tell her that your son is not alive.
7: Experts say evidence indicates it was a U.S. strike that hit the Shajara Tayyiba school in Minab, southern Iran. They've also questioned whether the school was hit because of its proximity to an Islamic Revolutionary Guard Corps site. The U.S. is yet to release the findings of its own inquiry. Many had hoped foreign intervention would bring political change after months of bloody anti-regime protests. Reza's adamant there was no military activity in the area.
9: The place of the army and everything that was near here is changed. there wasn't any army or anyone that be related to this regime around here.
7: I'm walking around the cemetery where many of the children killed in the Manab school attack have been buried. And around me, there are so many families that have come to visit their young children. They come here every day. I can see some of the siblings of those that were killed kissing the photos of their loved ones that stand by their grave. There are some that are so young that they're playing in between the different tombstones. There is row after row after row of graves. It's a really sobering place to be.
10: Masume lost her 9-year-old daughter, Satayesh, in the attack.
11: The school had gone. There was only the smell of smoke and children's hair. I saw a hand, a foot. They had been torn to pieces.
10: Like many of the parents here, her grief has become intertwined with anger.
11: May Trump be destroyed. May he drown in the blood of these children. And may he be afflicted with such suffering that everyone hears about it.
10: In a country deeply divided over its authoritarian leadership, the strike on this school has united many in grief. A stark reminder that every war brings with it a devastating human cost.
5: BBC's Nawal Al-Maghafi reporting there from Iran, and she was working on condition that none of her material was used on the BBC's Persian service. Similar restrictions apply to all international media organisations operating in Iran. Well, this is a story which the BBC's been doggedly trying to pursue from the get-go. Just take our State Department correspondent Tom Bateman. He's directly asked face-to-face questions about the strike on the school over the last few months to the President, Donald Trump, the Secretary of State, Marco Rubio, and early on in the war to Pete Hegseth, the Defence Secretary.
12: Thank you. Come back to the BBC. Can you give us an update on what the administration knows, what you know now about the reported strike on a girls' school in southern Iran on Saturday?
13: All I can say is that we're investigating that. We, of course, never target civilian targets, but we're taking a look and investigating that. Red tie in front.
12: Just on the basis that with the information you would have, your reconnaissance abilities, ability to gather information, I mean, it's several days on now. So is there any clarity on whose munition this was?
13: We're investigating it.
5: That was back in March. In May, when Tom asked President Trump for an update about the attack, he was told it was still under investigation and that the BBC was a fake outfit, as he put it. And today, We at NewsHour asked the Pentagon again for the latest on the investigation, and they replied with this: the investigation is ongoing. We do not have any updates to provide at this time. I've been speaking to someone who was directly involved in the process and culture of avoiding civilian casualties in the US military. He's Wes Bryant, and he was a senior policy analyst at the Pentagon's Civilian Protection Center of Excellence. He was also chief of civilian harm assessments and a former targeting specialist with the US Air Force. What does he make of the nearly 5-month delay in the investigation?
14: I can say that 5 months is a somewhat normal time. You know, it's not abnormal for an in-depth investigation into civilian harm or civilian casualties in this case. What is out of the norm, out of the ordinary, is the complete lack of accountability and responsibility taken on part of the Trump administration, on part of, you know, Pete Hegseth as a secretary, and on a part of the, you know, Pentagon and Central Command leadership. There has not been an incident of this level of civilian loss since really the Gulf War in 91. And we inadvertently struck a bunker west of Baghdad in the initial invasion into Iraq, which housed over 400 civilians that were sheltering there. In that instance, you know, even back then, 30 plus years ago, within 5 hours, U.S. military was on international television acknowledging the strike, taking accountability, apologizing for it, and then announced the investigation.
5: Yeah, I mean, I suppose the administration would say with this, well, they're waiting to find out the results of the investigation before they start commenting publicly. Is that an adequate defense in your view?
14: It's not an adequate defense at all, especially when you combine it with the consistent denials and even the intentional misinformation put out by President Trump himself on Iran, for example, either inadvertently or intentionally bombing, you know, their own children and using U.S. Tomahawk missiles at that. Just preposterous. So what should have already happened was an acknowledgement that, yes, the U.S. did strike this location. Yes, we acknowledge the loss of civilian life, you know, and then a sincere apologies for it initially, right, along with an announcement that an in-depth investigation is going to go forward and we're going to have more details on how this happened and how we will address it and redress the Iranian civilian population in the Manab region. That should have happened and it did not. And it's indicative of the complete lack of accountability that really defines Hegseth's leadership at the Pentagon.
5: Does it also suggest to you that this may not have been a simple, tragic mistake? And mistakes, of course, do happen in wartime, that this perhaps veered into recklessness?
14: Well, it was complete recklessness. I mean, complete negligence. There are failures up and down the line, multiple failures in the targeting process here from the top down, you know, failures to adhere to just standard doctrine and principles and policy that we've had in place for really decades in the U.S. military. This should not have been a real difficult target. And
5: just on that, sorry, why do you say that, given that we know, I mean, and you can see from satellite images that this school is right next to or part of an IRGC complex?
14: What should have happened is real-time or near real-time verification, validation of each and every one of the targets that are meant to be hit. And we can see, you know, and as your reporting points out, that after 2016, this school has been walled off from the rest of the compound. It was annotated on Google, you know, online as a school. There's information that we have now and that you have disclosed that shows that this may not even have been an active IRGC compound, the rest of the buildings. So just complete recklessness and negligence. You know, when our what we call open source intelligence analysts, which we have at every command, could just sit down for a few seconds and Google this location, they would have found that it was a school.
5: So why didn't that happen? Were those people simply bypassed, or are they just not involved in the process at the moment?
14: You know, we have a massive de-evolution, really, of standing practices and principles in the U.S. military in the last year under Hegseth. We have what I believe is a directed higher tolerance for civilian harm and civilian casualties, and a at the very least, a complete de-emphasis on the protection of civilians. And so this is quite out of the norm for modern U.S. military campaigns.
5: What's happened to your unit? Does it still exist?
14: The enterprise that I was a part of, the Civilian Protection Center of Excellence at the Pentagon, that was dismantled effectively as of January 20th, 2025, you know, the day of Trump's inauguration.
5: You talked about accountability. What would that look like in your view?
14: Accountability, first off, would be acknowledgement and, you know, sincere apology from the U.S. government, from the Secretary of War, officials at the Pentagon, from Trump himself on this negligence and this recklessness and on the incredible loss to the Iranian civilian population. And then what should happen from there is a sincere attempt at redress of this issue, you know, rebuilding in Manab and other places, you know, even potentially providing compensation to families, helping build a memorial, for example.
5: And to those who ordered the strike, those people should be held accountable?
14: Absolutely. At the very least, there should, and I hope there will be, an address of operational practices going forward. Individuals that were involved should be held legally accountable. And, you know, I truly believe that the individuals that should take primary accountability here should be, you know, senior military leadership, the commander of the Central Command, for example, senior leaders at the Pentagon, and Pete Hegseth and Donald Trump.
5: And that was Wes Bryant, who's a former senior policy analyst at the Pentagon Civilian Protection Center of Excellence. He was also a former targeting specialist with the U.S. Air Force, commenting on that incident on the first day of America and Israel's war against Iran, that school that was bombed, killing at least 120 children. 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
5: This is James Menendez with NewsHour live from the BBC. It is 50 years, half a century, since the movie Bugsy Malone was released. Directed by Alan Parker, the gangster musical quickly became a cult classic. All the cast, including a young Jodie Foster, were played by children whose guns fired a creamy custard rather than bullets. Even today, it's regularly performed in schools in the UK. Dexter Fletcher's the actor who played Babyface and who more recently directed Rocket Man. My colleague Sarah Montague asked him to look back 50 years and asked him what he remembered about starring in the film as a 9-year-old child actor.
6: Everybody loves that man, Bugsy Malone.
7: Well, I could only do a certain amount of days, because when you're a child actor, you have a very limited amount of days you can work a year. And so I could only do 4 days. So I remember fairly well. I remember going to Pinewood Studios and going on the set, which was vast, or it seemed big anyway.
6: Fat Sam, Grand Slam, Speakeasy.
7: And that was fairly phenomenal, because there was a working street with lots of shops on it that were all featured in the movie. I remember going to get my hair cut. And it was the 70s when long hair was definitely the fashion. And they put a bowl on my head and cut round all my hair, which upset me. But Jodie Foster was there and she started making moustaches out of my hair and tried to make me laugh.
8: It is the most extraordinary premise for a film, because it's basically all these children acting as gangsters. You may have only had 4 days. Were they fun?
7: Yeah. They were fun because... Well, making a film when you're a kid generally is fun, because you know, you're getting to play act and it's all good and you're off school and it's costumes, it's period, there's gangster cars, there's splurge guns, there's loads of other kids and you're kind of thrown into the fray.
6: Fat Sam's ain't humble, but it's your home sweet home.
8: I mean, presumably at 9 you had no idea that it was going to be the hit it was. When it did come out and it was so successful, how did it affect your life?
7: Oh, yeah. Well, I mean, every kid in England saw it in 1976. And so I was 10 years old then at junior school. And suddenly I was Babyface. And, you know, the thing about my character, and I said this to Parker, was that I think it's one of the best introductions in film history. You know, there's this line of kids saying, get Babyface.
9: Get Babyface.
7: And this goes on and on and on. So eventually the audience is thinking, who's this Babyface? And there I am at the end of the line at 9 years old, and he gave me some great immortal lines to say.
9: I am Babyface. What am I saying? Right, I gotta have courage.
7: But everybody knew who I was. And, it changed kind of everything. But also, it was such a standout role that I started getting offered lots of other acting work as a result of that.
8: And there are so many great songs in the movie. What's your favourite?
7: That's a really good question. I really like Only a Fool, which is when Florey has her heart broken by Bugsy because he said he's going to take her to Hollywood and then he can't because he's got to do something for Fat Sam, if you know the film.

0: And she's sort of heartbroken. She sings this kind of lamenting ballad, "Only a Fool." Like fools before me, I always think with my heart. I'd really rather like that song. It's a really beautiful song by Paul Williams, and I just, as a kid, I just loved the phrasing of that song. But there will, you know, the big finale at the end, give a little love and it all comes back to you is, or do you want to be a boxer? I mean, look, everyone's going to have their favourites, but they're all good. It's really hard to choose, actually.
1: You give a little love and it all comes back to you.
2: Some of the music from the film Bugsy Malone. Dexter Fletcher, who acted in it as a 9-year-old 50 years ago, talking there to my colleague Sarah Montague. Let's get an update now on what was our top story on NewsHour on Wednesday. That agreement between the US and Saudi Arabia for American companies to build nuclear power plants in Saudi. We heard concerns about the lack of safeguards over the technology, particularly enrichment technology, and the lack of a quid pro quo. Well, it was signed yesterday while we were on the air, but then today, President Trump said that after all, the deal was contingent on Riyadh agreeing to normalise ties with Israel. Gary O'Donoghue's our chief North America correspondent. So is this a way for the president to get out of the deal?
3: Well, I think it's casting it into significant doubt, isn't it? Because there was significant and widespread reporting yesterday about these two issues. One, the delinking of normalisation with Israel as part of it, and that's something the Biden administration pursued before, and this idea that there wouldn't be any enrichment, or there would be, rather, enrichment allowed on Saudi soil. Both those things now seem to have disappeared, according to the president. The press secretary today described them as the deal still being finalised, but that's certainly not what the impression was yesterday. And so I think there's here in Washington, there's a lot of bafflement. And what we're effectively waiting for is to see the actual text of these two things, the agreement itself and this bilateral safety document that they're promising to deliver. And of course, they have to deliver it to Congress for review.
2: Yeah, I mean, as you say, it just hasn't been published, so we can't actually look at the text. No. I mean, what do you think might have happened? I mean, is it pressure from some in his own administration who said, look, hold on, maybe this isn't such a great agreement?
3: Well, I think, I mean, to be fair, the president has always pursued this idea of normalisation between Saudi Arabia and Israel. It's been a big thing right from his first administration, where they got the Abraham Accords signed between the other countries, some of the other countries in the Gulf and Israel. It's, you know, it is a thing he wants and has pursued. So it's not surprising he says this. It was surprising that it appeared to have been de-linked. So whether or not he just wasn't involved closely enough in it, or whether or not he didn't realise what the backlash would be, and there has been something of a backlash, particularly, you know, on Capitol Hill and elsewhere, that may be him trying to effectively rewrite this after the deal is done. Absolute silence, really, from the Saudis on this. And the thing to remember, of course, is that they, in some ways, they can walk away from this. They would be unwilling to, I think, but they can, because they have options for civil nuclear programs. They have Russians, the Chinese, who are all prepared to do deals with them.
2: And that was Gary O'Donoghue, our chief North America correspondent, speaking to us from Washington, D.C. That is almost it for this edition of NewsHour. Don't forget, as ever, there are updates on all our main stories throughout the day on our website, bbc.com/news. But from me and the rest of the NewsHour team, thanks so much for listening today. I'll be back at the same time tomorrow. Until then, take care. Bye-bye.

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3: In Los Angeles, I'm Kai Rizdahl. It is Thursday today, 23 July. Good as always to have you along, everybody. We begin today with an exercise familiar to anyone who deals with a lot of economic data. An exercise that can fairly be summarized as, huh, what do you suppose that means? The proximate cause was today's update on first-time claims for unemployment benefits. They fell by 22,000 to the lowest absolute level they have been since literally 1969, when, obviously, the labor force was far, far smaller. So, huh, what do you suppose that means? Well, it could be a sign of a strong labor market with layoffs extra low and those who do get laid off finding new jobs so quickly they barely have time to apply for unemployment. Or it could be something else. Marketplace's Mitchell Hartman gets us going.
4: It used to be that first-time jobless claims provided a pretty good snapshot of the labor market. But, says Michelle Evermore at the National Employment Law Project,
5: initial claims data is no longer a very reliable economic indicator.
4: She says fewer people who get laid off are applying for unemployment insurance. Many states now offer less than 26 weeks of benefits. Eligibility's been tightened, and unemployment checks are anemic.
5: It replaces so little of prior income. People are better off taking some sort of terrible gig job than they are collecting unemployment.
4: Fewer than one in three unemployed people are even eligible, says University of Michigan economist Betsy Stevenson, meaning low and falling jobless claims
6: doesn't mean we have a robust and healthy labor market.
4: She says it is pretty good if you have a job and can keep it, but
6: a low hire, low fire environment is particularly hard for people to enter or re-enter the labor market.
4: Meanwhile, the percentage of people who've been job searching for 6 months or longer is up sharply over the past year. Economist Daniel Zhao at jobsite Glassdoor says these workers are
7: much less likely to reject any job offers they get. They feel like they don't really have options.
4: Younger, less experienced workers are also facing big challenges, says economist Sneha Puri at the Indeed Hiring Lab. While senior-level job postings are up 15% year over year,
8: they're actually down 6.3% for entry-level roles.
4: At the same time, more experienced workers are applying for those entry-level positions, increasing the competition for recent high school and college grads. I'm Mitchell Hartman for Marketplace.
3: On Wall Street today, traders looked around and saw the war and all the AI spending, and decided they were not having it. We will have the details, though, when we do the numbers.

0: We spent some time yesterday talking about the bond market. We're going to do it again, but different because of what Greg Ipp wrote in the Wall Street Journal the other day, a piece headlined, "How Sky-High Deficits Threaten the Bond Market." Greg, it's good to have you on.
1: Oh, thanks for having me, Kai.
0: All right, from the headline of this piece, "How Sky-High Deficits Threaten the Bond Market," how then? Explain, please.
1: Sure. Well, we are running very large deficits, the largest deficits relative to GDP that we've ever run in peacetime on an ongoing basis. And what that means in practical terms is that every year the Treasury has to come to Wall Street and say, we need to borrow $2 trillion by selling you Treasury bills and Treasury bonds. And it is getting more and more challenging to sell that debt. Somebody's got to buy it. And the nature of the people that buy those bonds has been changing. There are fewer patient investors, you know, like foreign central banks, and more sort of like impatient investors like hedge funds. And these are the kinds of people that will trade in and out of markets a lot faster, and they may flee if something goes wrong, such as inflation or a big deficit. And I think those are things to worry about, because if that were to happen, you could get big moves in markets and possibly much higher long-term interest rates.
0: One of the things that made me want to talk to you about this piece is the crisis next time. So as you say, we're running $2 trillion deficits, give or take, every year. There will be another crisis, and we will need some fiscal space with which to handle that crisis and keep this economy going. It seems to me that we don't have that space now.
1: Well, I think it's absolutely correct. I mean, with the size of the deficits we're running now, it's getting harder and harder to find ways to raise those funds. Congress apparently doesn't want to raise taxes. Congress apparently doesn't want to cut spending. So where in the world is the extra money going to come from? But, you know, Kai, there's another risk here, which is that it's not just the inability of the Treasury or the Congress to respond to a crisis because it's so short of money. What if the fiscal situation is itself the cause of the crisis? What if the Treasury itself is the cause of the crisis? I mean, what if people decide they're not going to buy the bonds, or they're going to demand a much higher return in order to buy the bonds?
0: Okay, wait, what if? Keep going. I know where you're going, but okay, maybe everybody doesn't. So you keep going and explain it.
1: Well, like I said, we have to sell a lot of bonds to people, and those people are not out there trying to do favors to us. They want a return, an interest rate that's commensurate with the risk of our deficits and our inflation. And if they get a sense that either of those things are going to be much worse in the future, and we've had a lot of troubling signs of that lately, they could decide not to buy the bonds. We won't see as many investors showing up at auctions. We might have disruptions in the market. The people who we rely on to buy those bonds, whether it's the dealers or the hedge funds, having troubles of their own.
0: Couple of sort of nitty-gritty things that I want to touch on that you brought up in this piece. The first is the way the Treasury Department is approaching selling our debt. They're selling less long-term debt, more short-term debt. Explain that, please, and why it matters.
1: Sure. Well, there's basically two ways to borrow. You can issue Treasury bills, which mature in less than a year, and the interest rates tend to be lower, but the problem is they mature, and then you have to refinance them and go back to the market. Or you can issue longer-term debt. The problem is the interest rates are higher. And if you issue a lot of those bonds, then it tends to make interest rates in the market go up, which then ripples through to mortgage rates. And voters and President Trump don't like that. And what we've seen for the last few years, and in fairness, this happened under President Biden also, is that even though the deficits are very large, the Treasury has kept down the size of the auctions of long-term bonds because it doesn't want to put upward pressure on long-term interest rates. But that causes a problem. It means by relying so much on Treasury bills, more and more of the debt comes due and must be refinanced every month, and increases the risk that something goes wrong.
0: And that rises also with who's buying this debt, the hedge funds and all of those.
1: Exactly. Right. So not only are we coming to market much more often to refinance this debt, but we're asking people who have no long-term commitment as patient holders of that debt to step up and lend us the money.
0: All right, so here's the $64,000 question. You are a respected voice in the business and economic journalism community. You talk to people in Washington. Do you get the sense that they understand this and are concerned?
1: They do. Everybody has known for a long time that the combination of the very large deficits we're running, and the shifting nature of the market means that the probability of some severe disruption is going up. But nobody wants to say that probability is high enough to say it's going to happen soon. It's just the way it is, Kai, is that crises are like that. We can see the contributing factors. Nobody can call the moment when it's going to happen. And the problem is that you have both parties, Republicans and Democrats, making lip service about why it's a problem, but basically politically incapable and unwilling to deal with the underlying problem, which is that our taxes are too low and our spending is too high.
0: Greg Ipp, Wall Street Journal, and on a Friday every now and then with us. Greg, thanks a lot.
1: Thank you, Kai.

0: In their big tax cut and spending law last summer, President Trump and congressional Republicans made some big changes to Medicaid, the health insurance program that covers about 70 million Americans. Work requirements were by far the biggest change. Healthy adults 19 to 64 have to work or do selected other community engagement, in the words of the law, unless they qualify for one of a limited set of waivers, one of which is that they are too sick to work. But proving you are too sick to work is complicated and the stakes are very, very high, as Alex Olgan reports.
1: The last time B. Velasquez lost Medicaid coverage was 2017.
2: My anxiety went up. My PTSD went up. You don't want to go to the doctors. You don't even want to make a phone call at that point because you're like, what kind of bill am I going to get?
1: The 45-year-old relies on a daily medication for her HIV. Without insurance, it costs between $4,000 and $5,000 per month. Velasquez has Medicare because of her disability and Medicaid because of her low income, so her meds are fully paid for. But when a mistake in the system left her without coverage, she desperately searched for free medication.
2: People will send medication. And so I was able to find resources for someone to send me to supplement the medication that I needed in that time.
1: It's a nightmare she worries could happen again with the new rules tying Medicaid coverage to work. Starting in January, 18.5 million people will need to show they're working 80 hours a month or that they're too sick to do so. Velasquez works and volunteers her time as an HIV advocate, but hours are inconsistent, and she worries about all the documentation she'll need to prove she should be exempt.
2: I rely on the healthcare system in a way that some people don't. One of the biggest threats to my health shouldn't be paperwork.
1: Mehmet Oz, the head of the Centers for Medicare and Medicaid Services, defended the requirements to reporters in a June press conference.
3: It's a, I think, beautifully written effort to try to define for our nation what your part of the puzzle is. Because if you are going to get something that of value from the American people, there should be some obligation.
1: States have been racing to build systems to verify who's working and who qualifies for an exemption. For months, federal health officials informally told states that existing data like diagnoses and medical records would be enough to show someone was medically frail. Then, in June, the agency reversed course. Starting in 2027, many patients will also need documentation, like a doctor's note, showing they're currently too sick to work. CMS didn't respond to questions about why it added the new requirement. Dr. Mohammed Dar, the former medical director of the Massachusetts Medicaid program, says it's causing chaos.
4: These Medicaid systems are made to be like 100-mile-per-hour trains going solidly on a track and cannot deviate without a year worth of work. And what's been handed to them is a bureaucratic train wreck of there are no train tracks, there is no route, just go north.
1: Massachusetts, 24 other states, and D.C. are suing federal health officials to stop this extra requirement. The states say it goes further than the federal law, and many already spent a lot of money making plans to use data they already have. Maryland said in court filings it spent more than $30 million, and the extra test means they'll have to spend another $2 million, at least.
4: Extremely worried is the mood.
1: Estimates are Medicaid changes could jeopardize coverage for 7 million people. They'll still need care, but they won't be able to afford it. And that's going to leave hospitals and clinics like DARS to absorb the cost. He's now the chief medical officer of a network of 25 community health centers in Massachusetts.
4: It's going to cost care. It's going to cost outcomes. It's going to cost jobs.
1: The Commonwealth Fund estimated that hospitals in states with more expansive Medicaid coverage could see operating margins fall by 11 to 30%.
4: Never have we hit our own healthcare system with such a battering ram.
1: Patients, doctors, and states are trying to prepare for next year, but they're waiting to hear from a judge later this month which rules they'll be prepping for. In Portland, I'm Alex Olgan for Marketplace.

0: Coming up,
1: these destinations, they're not abandoning romance.
0: And thank goodness for that, am I right? But first, let's do the numbers. Oh my, the Wawa's. Dow Industrial's down 506 today, 1%, finished at 51,711. The NASDAQ subtracted 533 points, rather 553 points. It gets worse. 2.2%, 25,137. The S&P 500 down 90 points, 1.2%, 74.8. All right, here we go again. Brent crude spent the day a little bit above $100 a barrel, climbed 6.1%. West Texas Intermediate finished the day just below $90 a barrel after adding 3.3%. Alphabet, as we told you yesterday, posted a bang-up quarter for its cloud computing division, but Google's parent also missed its first, posted rather, its first ever negative free cash flow, missed earnings as well. Alphabet slumped 7.1% on the day. Bonds down, yield on the 10-year T-note rose 4.69%. 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

0: lately have been about the tens and tens and tens of billions of dollars that companies are spending to build it, use it, and, one assumes is the plan, profit from it. A once and future story of AI, though, is what it's going to do to the labor market, about which Uber. The company says it's cutting 10% of its customer service workers in a push to, and these are quotes, simplify operations and embrace AI. Setting aside for a moment the quality of the service that customers might get, as Marketplace's Sabri Benishore reports, a whole lot of companies are tinkering with AI customer service.
1: Jordan St. Laurent does social work. He has to call hospitals, courts, schools all the time, and they all have AI customer service agents.
2: 9 times out of 10, it just ends up having me have to reach out to a live representative.
1: If he can reach one.
2: I've spent probably like upwards to like 15 to 20 minutes simply just trying to get a fax number for like a hospital.
1: In an age where talking to ChatGPT or Gemini is so effortless, there is great hope for AI's potential in customer service. David Schweidel is professor of marketing at Emory.
3: Businesses are investing. They think they may be able to significantly reduce their costs.
1: Have AI do the easy stuff, save the hard stuff for people. Forrester Research estimates a large call center staff could be cut in half in 5 years. Max Ball is a principal industry analyst at Forrester. He says despite the savings, companies aren't ready to just hand the customer service keys fully over to AI yet.
4: Almost nobody's ready for that at this point.
1: Also, who cares about company savings? Is AI going to make customer service any less miserable?
5: It's a million-dollar question, right?
1: Emily Potosky is a senior director analyst at Gartner. AI is proving helpful to customer service agents. Translating, analyzing conversations, offering advice. A Stanford digital economy study found that when AI helped human agents, issues resolved per hour increased by 15%. But AI can only go so far.
5: At the end of the day, it's really more about business practices than it is about AI.
1: Turns out AI can do a lot of things, but perform miracles isn't one of them. If your business is bad at customer service without AI, it's probably going to be bad at it with AI. In New York, I'm Sabri Benishore for Marketplace.
0: People earn their living in this country in all kinds of different ways. More and more, one of those ways is freelancing. Upwork, the freelancer hiring platform, says as many as 38% of skilled workers are freelancing in 2026. That's up from 28% last year. And that brings us to one member of that workforce that we've been checking in with ever since he got out of college.
6: My name is Troy Swinar. I'm currently living in Glendale, California, for about 2 years now, and I am a freelance production art assistant and voice actor. Last summer, I was working at the Lego store, and I quit to pursue freelance full-time to be able to open myself up and say yes, because a day on set was worth more than a week at the Lego store. And a year later, I can say that that's paid off, at least, that I've been able to do a lot of cool stuff that I would not have been able to do otherwise. An average good week in the life of a freelancer, if I'm lucky, is I will get a call or even just a text, maybe like a day before, from a producer that I've worked with before, just asking, you know, hey, we need some PAs tomorrow. Are you available? I'll say yes. And that's, you know, signing on for a 12-hour day to, you know, basically be the extra pair of hands where nobody else has the bandwidth to do it. I've had stuff before where, like, I will walk onto set and I've been handed a Geiger counter and been told, like, you know, hey, look up a YouTube video, make sure this works. And then just left with that of like, all right. And, you know, find a corner for myself that I'm, you know, teaching myself these absolutely random skills. But it's part of the fun. As chaotic as it is, I love it more than any office job. It keeps it interesting and it's never boring. Budget-wise, I do kind of go just month by month, because if I went week by week, it would be so inconsistent. There are weeks where I make $0, and then there are weeks where I make more money than I have in the past 5 months. That's just how it goes. I'm not profiting in any way, but I'm also not going down. It's more like at the end of the month being like, you know, can I pay off these bills? Okay, I can. Great. We'll hope that's the same.

0: by the in 30 days.
1: Career-wise, you know, no one wants to be an assistant forever. I really want to ramp up the path to being like a genuine voice actor. I've gotten an animation demo done. I've hit the hallmark of convert closet into recording space. But I would love to be able to make this more of like the thing that I do out here. Getting to be able to do more of this like actual performing. As fun as it is to be behind the scenes, there is that part of me that like sees the performance aspect of it, and it's, you know, that thing of like, oh gosh, that's what I want to do.
2: Troy Swinar out in the labor force since he graduated a couple of 3 years ago.

0: If you plan to travel with your kids this summer, it's going to be crowded out there. The Family Travel Association and New York University did a survey. 92% of parents say they are likely to vacation with their children this year. The catch is where they're traveling. Much to the chagrin of honeymooners and couples on getaways everywhere, a lot of those families are booking time at romantic luxury resorts. Sabrina Jakova wrote about it in Bloomberg. Thanks for being here.
1: Thank you so much for having me.
0: I read the subheading of this piece, which is, and I will quote, "Some couples love their honeymoon so much they are deciding to come back with their kids." I read that and I said, wait, what? Is that really happening?
1: It is. It is. And this story, so I've been a travel reporter for over a decade now. And this story actually started with me just traveling and noticing that, you know, when I go to places like French Polynesia, like Santorini, I just kept seeing more and more families and kids, you know, around the pool. And so I started talking to people, travelers, resort, you know, staff, and they all said the same thing, regardless of what part of the world they were working. Yes, we are definitely getting more families on property nowadays.
0: If you're going to French Polynesia and Santorini for work, then I need to come work where you are working. So families, yes, kids, but also, as you point out in this piece, grandparents. Multi-generational travel now, I gather, is becoming more and more popular.
1: Yes, we've definitely seen this trend, you know, post-pandemic. I think what happened was people just realized that spending time with your loved ones, regardless of their age, is really important. And so what's happening is, you know, maybe people have splurged on their honeymoon 10, 15 years ago, and now they're a little bit further along in their lives, in their careers, maybe they're a little bit wealthier and they really want to share this destination with their kids, with their, you know, parents. And so they're going on these trips, bringing along the kids, you know, as well as grandma and granddad.
0: Not to be very base about this, but one does imagine that with all these extra people coming, these families have to get two rooms, maybe three, and thus the resorts, no matter where they are making more money on this, yes?
1: Yes. So when I started working on this piece, I really, you know, at first I really thought it was about, you know, just families traveling together. Resorts are responding to the demand, but of course there's something in it for them as well. But if you bring along your kids and maybe grandma, then you are booking two suites, sometimes maybe even three, depending on how big your family is. You are going to be spending more on dining, activities. And so resorts are definitely investing, I would say, in responding to that demand. And they're seeing a return on their investment.
0: Yeah. I feel obliged to advocate here for the young, childless couples who are trying to get away and have a romantic getaway, you know?
1: Yes, I know what you mean. But these destinations, they're not abandoning romance. Right. You know, there's still destinations where if you really, truly want to avoid families and kids, these destinations are still there for you.
0: Fair enough. Sabrina Jakova, writing in Bloomberg. Sabrina, thanks very much for your time. I appreciate it.
1: Thank you so much.

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1: This final note on the way out today, a couple of interest rate tidbits for you. First of all, the European Central Bank met today, did nothing with its key interest rate. Christine Lagarde and the company, though, did offer a bit more than a hint that it is set to raise rates at its September meeting if need be. Kevin Warsh and the gang at the Fed meet next week. My guess is same outcome. Also, and somewhat related, the national average for a 30-year fixed-rate mortgage, now the highest it's been in a year, 6.58%. Our daily production team includes Andy Corbin, Mika Ellison, Maria Hollenhorst, Sarah Leeson, Sean McHenry, and Sophia Terenzio. Will Story is the supervising senior producer. And I'm Kai Rizdahl. We will see you tomorrow, everybody. This is APM.
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4: 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I'm Elsa Chang.
5: And I'm Juana Summers. Coming up, protests and mourning after police in Madison, Wisconsin shot and killed a man.
6: All four officers, not just the one involved in the discharging of the firearm, will be placed on administrative leave.
4: We will have the latest after this news.
7: Live from NPR News in Culver City, California, I'm Dwayne Brown. The war in Iran has halted plans to add fluoride to the water supply in Albany, New York. Grant Ashley from member station WAMC reports cities across the country are facing a similar problem.
8: Albany approved a plan to fluoridate its water to promote dental health more than 2 years ago. But now the city says it can't obtain the chemicals it needs because of supply chain issues stemming from the ongoing war with Iran. Albany Common Council member Tom Howie, who sponsored the city's fluoridation plan, said Albany isn't alone.
9: It's throughout the country and actually throughout the world that there is a shortage right now. And a lot of places that do fluorinate had to cut back on the amount of fluoridation in the water because there's not enough supply.
8: Israel is one of the world's top exporters of fluorosilicic acid. But the Association of Metropolitan Water Agencies notes they are producing less, thanks to many workers being called into active military service. For NPR News, I'm Grant Ashley.
7: The Department of Education announced a big move today, reversing an Obama and Biden-era civil rights policy, NPR's Corey Turner reports.
10: The policy, called disparate impact, was previously used to tell the nation's schools that an action may be considered discriminatory, even if there's no intent to discriminate. For example, classroom discipline. Schools were warned that if your data shows students of color were being suspended or expelled at unusually high rates, whether it's intentional or not, you could be investigated. Today, the Trump administration announced it's dropping disparate impact. Assistant Secretary for Civil Rights Kimberly Ritchie said, quote, schools will be empowered to address classroom issues without fearing the federal government will weaponize anti-discrimination laws. Meanwhile, 60 civil rights and education organizations jointly condemned the move. Corey Turner, NPR News.
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11: It's 2:32 with CAP Radio News. I'm Devin Yamanaka. The man convicted of starting the Tiger Fire has been sentenced to 2 years in state prison. The Amador County District Attorney's Office says 37-year-old Jacob Heitz must register as an arson offender and pay restitution. The Tiger Fire burned 118 acres and injured one person last August. Heitz was charged with arson causing bodily injury, arson of a structure or forest, and arson of property of another. A California State University president at the center of a multi-million-dollar harassment settlement will earn a six-figure salary while between jobs. The transition package for outgoing Cal State San Bernardino president Tomas Morales was announced at a CSU board meeting yesterday. Cal State recently settled a lawsuit that included allegations Morales routinely harassed, discriminated against, and acted aggressively towards female Cal State employees. Reporter Phoebe Huss with our partner Cal Matters College Journalism Network says CSU denies any wrongdoing on Morales' part.
12: Morales still remains in good standing with the university, which means that he's eligible for a certain transition program available to Cal State executives when they depart from their positions. During the interim year, while Morales prepares for his next job at the Cal State, Morales will be earning a little over $340,000.
11: The CSU agreed to pay $12 million to settle the lawsuit filed against Morales and a former Cal State San Bernardino campus dean. You'll find more news at capradio.org.
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15: This is All Things Considered from NPR News. I'm Juana Summers in Washington.
16: And I'm Elsa Chang in Culver City, California. The Republican-led Congress split today on a pair of votes focused on ending the war with Iran. In the House, Democrats were joined by four Republicans in passing a resolution to remove U.S. forces from the hostilities. But in the Senate, they came up short in a push to advance a similar resolution. Now, today's votes were a sign of ongoing frustration with the war on Capitol Hill, but also of a divide about how to move forward. Joining us now is NPR congressional correspondent Claudia Grisales. Hi, Claudia.
17: Hey, Elsa.
16: Hey. Okay, so we see these two votes on Iran go in totally different directions today. What do you think we should make of that?
17: Well, when we look at the vote in the House, that represents a rebuke of President Trump and his war strategy. And we should point out this is the second time the House has approved a war powers resolution. So clearly, the concerns surrounding this conflict are not going away. It's noteworthy that several Republicans voted with Democrats today.
16: Yeah.
17: But one thing to keep in mind with this resolution is it's not legally binding. So while they send a message, they may be more symbolic than anything else.
16: Okay, but the Senate seemed to be sending a different message today, yeah?
17: Yes, exactly. Democrats tried to advance a similar resolution there, but it failed by a vote of 47-49. And as we know, the war is intensifying. 18 U.S. troops have died since fighting broke out in February, and nearly 500 have been injured. So Senate Democratic leader Chuck Schumer said they're going to keep this issue front and center.
18: So it's perfectly appropriate and right and part of our obligation as the opposition party to force our Republican colleagues to vote again and again and again until they see the light.
16: Okay, that's Schumer speaking for the opposition party, but what are Republicans saying?
17: Well, there is some frustration in the GOP. Earlier this week, we saw Defense Secretary Pete Hegseth testify on Capitol Hill, and Republicans had some tough questions for him at times. They asked about Iran's nuclear program, about its missile capabilities, and about the future of the Strait of Hormuz. But at the same time, we can see that President Trump still has a lot of defenders here on the Iran war. One of them is Florida Republican Brian Mass. He chairs the House Foreign Affairs Committee. Take a listen to him on the House floor yesterday defending the mission.
19: This operation is bringing a reckoning for the hundreds of times Iran has attacked and killed people of the United States of America.
16: Well, just looking ahead, Claudia, the House just left for their August recess. The Senate is going to do the same very soon. Lawmakers are, of course, going to be on the campaign trail. How do you think the Iran war will play out for members as they're running for re-election?
17: Well, when we look at Republicans, it's going to be difficult privately and in some cases publicly. We're seeing GOP lawmakers say it's creating headaches for their party on the campaign trail. Their voters are watching the violence escalate, and they're also seeing the gas prices go up. And this is one of the last chances for candidates and incumbents to make their case before voters and the November midterms. And so Republicans would much rather be talking about legislative wins, about efforts to increase affordability, but the war is complicating that message. Meanwhile, Democrats are eager to point all of that out and more in hopes of winning back the majority in Congress.
16: That is NPR's Claudia Grisales. Thank you so much, Claudia.
17: Thank you.

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4: Does a truth social post supersede a signed diplomatic agreement? I think this is one of the frustrations that other countries have had with the United States.
5: President Trump now says Saudi Arabia's nuclear deal hinges on the kingdom normalizing ties with Israel.
0: For Thursday, July 23rd, this is All Things Considered from NPR News.
5: I'm Juana Summers.
0: And I'm Elsa Chang. What's driving the price spike for crude oil?
5: It cracked $100 a barrel again today, which could mean higher gas prices at the pump.
6: There's a lot of uncertainty about how much oil is going to be able to come out of the Persian Gulf.
0: And the Trump administration has eliminated or frozen dozens of government advisory panels.
5: What's the impact on federal agencies like NASA?
7: Advisory committees can give a diversity of viewpoints that no one organization will ever have.
0: Also, how some cemeteries are being threatened by erosion.
5: First, this news.
8: Live from NPR News in Washington, I'm Ryland Barton. President Trump is imposing new tariffs as the current blanket set of 10% tariffs expire. It's the latest move to impose new tariffs after the Supreme Court deemed many of Trump's tariffs unlawful in February. They cover 59 countries and the EU, including major U.S. trading partners. The administration says the new levies are on economies that import goods made with forced labor. Global oil prices are surging. At one point this morning, past $100 a barrel, as fighting escalates in the Middle East. NPR's Hadil Al-Shalchi reports.
9: The price for a barrel of Brent crude oil, the international standard, soared more than 6% to $100 as the Iranian-backed Yemeni Houthi rebels attacked two Saudi oil tankers in the Red Sea. The Houthis are blockading the Bab el-Mandeb Strait, a key shipping route which connects the Red Sea with the Gulf of Aden and the Indian Ocean. It's a second choke point for oil transportation besides the Strait of Hormuz. Trump threatened the Houthis, saying they would face, quote, major military punishment if they kept attacking ships. The rise in oil prices could inflate costs, which could force the Federal Reserve to increase interest rates. Hadil Al-Shalchi, NPR News, Istanbul.
8: The U.S. Justice Department has agreed to drop subpoenas against journalists for the New York Times under duress from a highly skeptical federal judge. The case focused on the source of leaks to the Times of security concerns about the new Air Force One jet given to President Trump by the Qatari government. NPR's David Folkenflik was in the courtroom.
10: U.S. Judge Arun Subramanian fired off a series of questions for which the lead prosecutor in the case, Sean Buckley, had no satisfactory answers. The judge said the government had failed to observe legally required safeguards for reporters and had misled the court. Buckley cited oversights and said no bad faith was involved. He also apologized for subpoenaing the phone records of reporters' family members, calling that a mistake. But Buckley defended the subpoenas as legitimate, saying the approval of the acting attorney general overruled journalistic protections. New York Times lawyer David McCraw tells NPR the federal court stepped up to defend the First Amendment and the rule of law. David Folkenflik, NPR News.
8: Mortgage rates are the highest they've been in almost a year. NPR's Stephen Bisaha says the war with Iran is driving up the cost of borrowing.
11: The average rate for a 30-year mortgage hit 6.58% this week, the highest since August last year. Rates were falling earlier this year and even fell below 6% in February, the first time in 3.5 years. But then the war with Iran started. The uncertainty and inflation fears that came with the war shook the bond market, raised the cost of borrowing, and drove mortgage rates back up. Now the war is expanding and mortgage rates are rising again as pending home sales fall. Redfin reports pending sales this week are at their lowest level in 3 months. Stephen Bisaha, NPR News.
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12: It's 3:04 with Cap Radio News. I'm Devin Yamanaka. The Sausalito city manager who was arrested over the weekend is being released on her own recognizance, but Elaine Forbes must submit to a psychiatric evaluation under a ruling issued by a Marin County judge yesterday. Sheriff's deputies found Forbes inside a yacht she didn't own over the weekend. A family spokesperson previously said Forbes was experiencing a mental health crisis at the time and that her family had reported her missing the day before her arrest. Forbes was charged with misdemeanor loitering, theft, and lodging without consent. The 53-year-old Forbes had been placed on leave last Thursday for unknown reasons, less than a month into her job as Sausalito city manager. She previously served as director of the Port of San Francisco. Yellow County is offering free dental exams this Saturday at River City High School in West Sacramento from 8 a.m. to noon to prepare students for a healthy school year. No insurance is required. Young people up to 20 years old are eligible for the exam, which could include a fluoride varnish and molar sealants. Both are good at fighting cavities. David Linebarker heads Yolo County's oral health program. He says tooth decay is the number one reason for absenteeism statewide.
13: The main motivator is to make kids healthier because, you know, oral health, the mouth is the gateway to the rest of the body. Oral health is a gateway to total body health.
12: Kaiser Health is funding the mobile dental clinic, which is operated by Smile Dentistry. They plan on doing 4 more events in Yolo County this year. Families are encouraged to sign up online ahead of time, but the dental clinic is also taking walk-up appointments. 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I forgot I have more time. Still ahead on All Things Considered, invasive species can wreak havoc on ecosystems. A new study suggests low- and middle-income countries in the global south experience greater harms. We'll hear more coming up in about 15 minutes.
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16: This is All Things Considered from NPR News. I'm Elsa Chang in Culver City, California.
17: And I'm Juana Summers in Washington. The U.S. and Saudi Arabia have signed an agreement that would allow for U.S. companies to build and run nuclear power plants on Saudi soil. But just hours after that was announced, President Trump wrote on Truth Social that Saudi Arabia would first need to join the Abraham Accords, a separate agreement normalizing ties with Israel. Saudi Arabia has previously said it will not join the Abraham Accords for the time being. And so this nuclear agreement is in doubt. Joining us now is NPR's Franco Ordonez here in

0: 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Marissa J. Lang, NPR News, Nashville.
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2: 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I'm Devin Yamanaka. In Sacramento area traffic, southbound 99 is a bit slow coming up to Mack Road. A collision's getting cleared up there. From downtown to Elk Grove, it'll take 36 minutes. From downtown to Modesto, it's 2 hours on 99.
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2: Still ahead on All Things Considered, low-lying cemeteries near shorelines face threats of erosion as water levels rise, and that's especially true for a cemetery in Michigan. Hear more coming up in 20 minutes. From the Cap Radio newsroom, Democratic gubernatorial candidate Javier Becerra is being criticized for remarks he made at a conference. Becerra seemed to suggest favoring food carts over Mexican restaurants. Critics point out many of those carts are unlicensed, rarely inspected for health and safety, and often pay no taxes. They also say Los Angeles County just spent $2 million on free carts for sidewalk vendors as more restaurants close. You'll find more news at capradio.org.
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1: This is All Things Considered from NPR News. I'm Juana Summers.
8: And I'm Ilse Chang. Plants and animals often hitch rides on airplanes and cargo ships. These newcomers can devastate crops and wipe out native species. And historically, these invasive species were seen as a bigger problem for wealthier countries. But new research in the journal Science suggests that poorer countries experience more harm. NPR's Jonathan Lambert has more.
9: Invasive species can be devastatingly opportunistic. Plopped into a new environment, they're often free of the species that keep them in check back home and can go hog wild. Sven Bache is an ecologist at the University of Freiburg. He points to the example of the fast-growing plant, the water hyacinth,
10: which covers entire lake ecosystems, smothering the entire lake, filtering out all the light that gets to the ground. The fish are dying, local fisheries actually have to give up.
9: It's one example of thousands that scientists have studied in recent decades. The bulk of that research has happened in wealthier countries in North America and Europe, sometimes referred to as the global north. That focus
10: might have created the impression that this is actually a problem rather of developed countries with all the economy and all the exchange of goods and so on.
9: But these biological invasions happen in the global south too. Water hyacinth, for example, is choking off waterways in Nigeria right now. And while there are way fewer studies outside of wealthy countries, there are some. Bache and his team cooked up a way of comparing the impact in different regions by averaging across studies.
10: You can get a value that you can directly compare.
9: He and his colleagues analyzed data from over 22,000 instances of invasive species causing some kind of change in a natural environment. They looked to see, on average, whether these impacts were small or large in a given region for a given species. the pattern was striking.
10: You see that regions in the global south, and not just some, like all over the global south, suddenly

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1: 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Still ahead on All Things Considered, Irondale, Alabama rebranded its annual festival around AI, leading to online backlash that provoked a return to the original name. Hear more coming up in 15 minutes. 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
4: Live from NPR News in Culver City, California, I'm Dwayne Brown. The State Department is seeking more information about the financial dealings of an Iranian business conglomerate tied to the weapons industry. It's offering up to $15 million for information, as we hear from NPR's Michelle Kellerman.
5: According to the State Department, the Iranian business conglomerate Bejul Pars, or BJP, plays an important role in Iranian missile production and has tried to procure sensitive materials through front companies around the world. The U.S. has already revoked about 100 visas of people linked to these business dealings, and now it has added two more employees to a Rewards for Justice announcement. It's asking Iranians to come forward with information in exchange for up to $15 million or possible relocation to the United States. Two other BJP executives had already been put on the Rewards for Justice wanted list. Michelle Kellerman, NPR News, the State Department.
4: A group of Russian hackers is getting more advanced these days when it comes to spying on sensitive emails about national security here in the U.S., Ukraine, as well as Europe. NPR's Jenna McLaughlin says digital espionage remains a major part of the war in Ukraine.
6: Cybersecurity firm Proofpoint teamed up with the U.S. government to reveal new details about a group of Russian hackers referred to as Laundry Bear. According to a new advisory, the group has been spying on government and defense-related targets in the West since at least last summer, simply by getting their victims to open or preview a malicious email. The hackers took advantage of a previously unknown vulnerability in software used by email provider Zimbra. The flaw has been fixed, but without installing updates, users are still at risk, a major concern during the ongoing war in Ukraine. Jenna McLaughlin, NPR News.
4: Stocks were down across the board on Wall Street today. 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
1: It's 3:32. With CAP Radio News, I'm Devin Yamanaka. 13 people have been arrested in Sacramento County as part of a human trafficking operation. Attorney General Rob Bonta says it was executed last week. 12 people were arrested for soliciting sex workers, and one was booked for solicitation and resisting arrest. Law enforcement also recovered a juvenile trafficking victim who'd been reported missing. The cases have been referred to the county district attorney for prosecution. One of the internet-famous bald eagles that lives high above Big Bear Lake in California may be in critical condition. That's according to a wildlife rescue group that's caring for a female eagle, which is presumed to be Jackie of the eagle duo Jackie and Shadow. From our California newsroom partner KVCR, Madison Ament reports.
7: The Ojai Raptor Center said in an Instagram post that the eagle believed to be Jackie has severe anemia and kidney issues, and that veterinarians are trying to determine the cause. The eagle was brought to them after it was seen fighting with two younger eagles last Friday. Friends of Big Bear Valley, which operates the 24/7 live stream of the eagle's nest, says Jackie has not been seen in several days. Jackie is not banded, so wildlife officials cannot ID her. They say the eagle does not appear to have any physical injuries. For KVCR News, I'm Madison Ament in San Bernardino.
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10: This is All Things Considered from NPR News. I'm Juana Summers in Washington.
11: And I'm Elsa Chang in Culver City, California. The price of oil cracked $100 a barrel again today, and that is threatening higher gas prices at the pump. This follows a new escalation of the conflict in the Middle East. And joining us now to tell us more is NPR's Alina Selyukh. Hi, Alina.
12: Hello, hello.
11: Hello, hello. Okay, so what is driving this price spike for crude oil?
12: Okay, so for months, we've been talking about the Strait of Hormuz, which is a key passage for global oil shipments from some of the world's biggest oil-producing countries. And the U.S. war with Iran has effectively shut that down.
11: Right.
12: Well, now there's a threat to a second major passage, which has been an alternative waterway, especially for Saudi Arabia. Mm-hmm. And that's on the other side of the Arabian Peninsula. So you have the Persian Gulf with the Strait of Hormuz on the eastern side of the peninsula. And now we're talking about the western side, with the Red Sea. And there, a new threat is coming from the Houthis. They are military rebels in Yemen who are aligned with Iran and have a long-standing conflict with Saudi Arabia. And they say they've attacked two Saudi oil tankers, and they're threatening a naval blockade of this second shipping route. So what does all that mean? Well, here's Eric Mueliger, professor of economics at the University of California, Davis.
13: There's a lot of uncertainty with respect to oil supply. In particular, there's a lot of uncertainty about how much oil is going to be able to come out of the Persian Gulf.
12: And now also through the Red Sea, should I say it again, uncertainty.
11: Right. Okay, but this moment, Alina, like, how significant is this milestone of cracking the $100 per barrel mark?
12: Besides it being, you know, a nice number, round
11: exactly.
12: for us to watch, it's a pretty high price. For context, in early February, before the start of the U.S. war with Iran, Brent crude was trading under $70 a barrel. Since the war began, we have been across the $100 line several times. The peak was much higher than today, but it is now the first time Brent crude jumped over the $100 line since May.
11: Hmm. Okay, so then does this inevitably mean higher gas prices at the pump?
12: So opposed to this, to Patrick Dehan, he's an analyst of the price tracking app GasBuddy. I asked him, will gas prices move again and how?
14: The answer is yes and up. So for now, the foreseeable future is pretty easy to call. It's going to be up. To what degree depends on how the escalations continue.
12: Right now, gasoline prices are nowhere near their most recent peak in May, but they did climb this week back over $4 a gallon. That's according to AAA. Dehan is also watching diesel prices, and they matter because that's what goes into every tractor, train, and your delivery truck.
11: Yeah.
12: And he says diesel prices could make a run toward an all-time high in the coming weeks because they're affected both by the Middle East conflict and by the escalating attacks by Ukraine on Russian oil facilities.
11: And, of course, also jet fuel.
12: That's a big one. Today, we saw airline stocks really have a rough trading day because the surge in oil prices suggests a surge in jet fuel.
15: Totally.
12: Another piece of news today came from the mortgage market, which is also interestingly connected to all this. It's kind of a reflection of how the price of oil goes into the cost of shipping all kinds of things. And so there is a concern about inflation, how the government would respond with interest rates. Already, fuel prices are driving up the yield on the 10-year Treasury bond. And this is the part that matters. That has been boosting mortgage rates. The average rate for a 30-year mortgage hit 6.58% this week, the highest in nearly a year.
15: Everything is interconnected.
12: Yes, indeed.
15: That is NPR's Alina Selyukh. Thank you so much, Alina.
12: Thank you.
10: Cemeteries are supposed to be a final resting place for the dead, but in coastal areas, they can be threatened by erosion. And that's particularly true along the Great Lakes. And for two cemeteries near Lake Superior, it has become a dire situation. Sam Fuqua reports from one such cemetery in Duluth, Minnesota.
16: Scandia Cemetery sits on a bluff about 30 feet above Lake Superior. At least 1,500 people are buried there, many of them Scandinavian immigrants who came to Duluth in the late 19th and early 20th centuries. It's a beautiful spot.
17: A very peaceful place, but on a very tough piece of land to be buried for 150 years on.
16: That's Patrick Boyle. He's a county commissioner, and this cemetery is in his district.
17: You have northeastern winds that can kick up at any time on Lake Superior and kick up 20-foot waves on a clay bank.
16: He says the impact of coastal erosion was literally exposed 2 years ago.
17: A young couple with a couple of young kids came across a skull and some bones on shore. So that's when it really hit home that the time is now to work on this issue.
16: There are thousands of cemeteries in the U.S., many on private land. No federal agency keeps track of them all, and there are no reliable estimates of how many are impacted by coastal erosion. However, a county study at Scandia Cemetery found that 50 to 100 graves nearest the lake are at risk. Research shows that Lake Superior is heating up faster than the other Great Lakes. Mike Bronigal, an assistant professor of geology at the University of Minnesota Duluth, says that impacts erosion.
18: We're seeing a lot more alternations between freezing and thawing, which is wreaking havoc on our cliffs and breaking them down even faster.
16: The problem is the same at a Native American burial ground 400 miles east of Duluth along Superior's south shore. Kayla Perrone Asinawe is the new tribal historian for the Bay Mills Band of Ojibwe.
19: It's just slowly eating away at the back of that hill. Each year we lose a little bit more.
16: The burial ground is centuries old. It includes the remains of many Ojibwe killed during a battle with the Iroquois in 1662. Retired tribal historian Paula Carrick says awareness of the erosion problem goes back at least 20 years.
20: We did have people who were walking the beach who found things in the water right there that would typically be buried with someone. And of course, we've had to deal with looters back there because they know that it's washing in.
16: Traditional Ojibwe practices include burying the dead with tools and other items they might need on their journey in the spirit world. Solutions to the problem boil down to two options. Dr. Jennifer Roshan Blanks is an environmental planner and a cemetery preservation consultant. She says one is relocation.
21: Nobody really wants to do that because at this point, the plot of land is historically significant, right?
16: The graves won't be moved from the cemetery in Duluth or the Bay Mills Ojibwe burial ground. Both sites want to use the more common option of shoring up the coast with soil, sand, and rocks, as well as constructing wave barrier walls offshore. The projects run into millions of dollars, and neither has the funds yet. Roshan Blanks encourages anyone aware of an at-risk cemetery to notify appropriate agencies, and she says dedicated funds would also help.
21: Agencies that are responsible for land development, that are responsible for flood control, reporting it with them does increase the visibility of the issue. And then from there, really creating a reserve of money, like some type of financial resource to address these issues.
16: The tribe is working with the U.S. Army Corps of Engineers on possible federal funding. The Duluth Cemetery is on a list of projects that may be considered by the Minnesota State Legislature next year. If funded, the erosion control projects will help keep these sacred sites from washing away. For NPR News, I'm Sam Fuqua in Duluth, Minnesota. Mm-hmm.

0: You're listening to All Things Considered from NPR News. An Alabama town festival rebranded this month around an AI theme. NPR's Stephen Basaha reports on the backlash.
1: There are a few ways to describe Irondale, Alabama, like Birmingham's smaller neighbor, home to the cafe that inspired the 90s Southern dramedy Fried Green Tomatoes. An Irondale resident, John Horton, calls his town a hidden gem.
2: I don't want to sound corny and say there's a certain magic to it, but it's right by the railroad tracks. You got Whistle Stop Cafe, you have that sunset. I mean, there's something beautiful about it.
1: Horton's taking in the sights and barbecue smells at Irondale's annual summer festival. But this year, the festival got a new name. A few weeks ago, the mayor announced on his Facebook page that I Love Irondale Day will be called AI Love Irondale Day. Get it? People in the comments did and hated it. Some of them trashed AI, calling it absolutely garbage for the environment, and called the festival an AI slop event. Another person said the post sounded like a pep rally for what's become a boogeyman in the South, data centers. John Horton knows the feeling.
2: Boo! No, I don't like data centers.
1: Data centers powering AI are popping up all over the South and causing worries about what they'll do to utility bills and the environment. These centers need a lot of power and water.
2: I just think it's a waste of space, resources, community.
1: Nearby Bessemer, Alabama is prepping for a multi-billion dollar data center, and residents have been fighting against it. Irondale Mayor James Stewart did not comment when I reached out to his office, but a week before the festival, he posted a video online backtracking on the AI Love Irondale name.
3: It was a play on words. However, because people misinterpreted the title, it's not about AI, it's not about data centers, we decided to give it its old name, I Love Irondale Day.
1: One city council member I ran into at the festival said he does not expect data centers to ever come to Irondale, but the council is creating new rules in case one does. And even with AI no longer in the name, the festival did have a tech theme. John Horton got a kick watching human dancers on stilts dressed as robots.
2: Dancing to Achy Breaky Heart in Spanish, and I thought that was incredible. I love that part.
1: The only sign of actual AI at the festival is a screen set up with a chatbot. Festival goers were supposed to teach the AI about Irondale, but the bot was not working. Now, not everyone had a problem with the festival briefly being named after AI.
4: Fine for me. Everything else is AI, why not?
1: Amelia Fielder has lived in Irondale for 26 years, and she, for one, would welcome a data center neighbor.
4: I wouldn't think it would be a bad thing. I think it'll bring jobs.
1: The festival's big tech hit is the drone show finale.
5: Oh, look, look, there they are, right there. Look at the drones.
1: Dewar Gaines is watching with his son.
5: That's cool. Quint, you see the drones, buddy?
1: Gaines owns a dog treat factory in Irondale, and he does use AI for work.
5: I don't want a data center where I live, but I use AI at scale, so I guess I'm a hypocrite in that regard.
1: He knows how loud data centers can be and doesn't want that near Irondale. But he does say AI is the most powerful tool he has. Stephen Basaha, NPR News.

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2: 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KKTO Tahoe City, Reno, KQNC Quincy, KUOP Stockton, Modesto, and KXJZ Sacramento.
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4: So in some ways, really, this has been a game changer in the battlefield. And the question is, what happens going forward?
0: A leadership shakeup within the Ukrainian military. Could it be a game changer on the battlefield?
5: Today is Thursday, July 23rd, and this is All Things Considered from NPR News.
0: I'm Elsa Chang.
5: And I'm Juana Summers. Hundreds of thousands of Haitian nationals living in the U.S. could face deportation by the end of this month.
6: They are killing people alive, all of that. And they say, oh, it is safe to go back home. I don't see nothing safe about Haiti right now.
0: Also, our favorite science stories this week, including how ancient farmers might have spread avocado seeds to different lands.
7: They're bigger, they're whiter, they're glossier. And on the inside, they tend to be less fatty.
5: And growing discontent inside Congress over the war with Iran.
0: Those stories and more after this summary of the day's news.
8: Live from NPR News in Washington, I'm Ryland Barton. The Trump administration will impose a new set of tariffs tonight as another blanket tariff expires. The new tariffs of 10 to 12.5% will include goods from the U.S.'s major trading partners. NPR's Danielle Kurtzleben reports on the latest changes.
9: The new tariffs cover 59 countries and the European Union. According to the U.S. Trade Representative's office, more than 99% of U.S. imports come from those economies. However, a broad swath of goods are exempted, including energy. The tariffs were created under a law that allows tariffs against countries with unfair trade practices. The administration says the new tariffs are on economies that import goods made with forced labor. The tariffs go into effect at the same time that a global blanket tariff of 10% expires. The administration has imposed tariffs using several laws after the Supreme Court ruled a raft of Trump's tariffs unlawful in February. Danielle Kurtzleben, NPR News.
8: The U.S. and Saudi Arabia have signed an agreement that would allow U.S. companies to build and run nuclear power plants on Saudi soil. But just hours after that deal, President Trump wrote on Truth Social that Saudi Arabia would first need to join the Abraham Accords, normalizing ties with Israel. Still, the development is worrying many Israelis, as NPR's Emily Fang reports.
10: There was shock when this agreement was announced, even horror. Israel, I should know, is widely believed to have nuclear weapons already itself, but it's never confirmed its nuclear arsenal, and they don't want other countries around it to have a nuclear weapon. They're worried that this slightly more flexible conditions of the U.S.-Saudi agreement could set off a nuclear arms race across the region.
8: NPR's Emily Feng reporting. House Republicans are referring former special counsel Jack Smith to the Justice Department for possible prosecution. NPR's Carrie Johnson reports the lawmakers are citing statements Smith made under oath to Congress last year.
11: House Judiciary Chairman Jim Jordan, a Republican from Ohio, is urging the DOJ to investigate Jack Smith over the former prosecutor's testimony about his effort to gather phone records of GOP lawmakers. Jordan says Smith seems to have made false statements in a deposition last December. Smith led two criminal investigations of President Donald Trump, including an effort to charge Trump for interfering in the 2020 election. His team gathered records of certain lawmakers as part of that probe. Smith's lawyer says he gave candid testimony to the House about his work as special counsel, and he says the new referral is an effort to weaponize the justice system against a longtime civil servant. Carrie Johnson, NPR News, Washington.
8: The Trump administration has withdrawn subpoenas that sought to compel three New York Times reporters to testify about their sources for articles about the 747 that Qatar gifted to President Trump to use as Air Force One. The withdrawals follow a remarkable back and forth between the visibly irritated federal judge and government attorneys. This is NPR.
12: It's 4:04 with CAP Radio News. I'm Devin Yamanaka. California Attorney General Rob Bontes reacting to accusations of election rigging over his rewording of a voter ID measure set to appear on the November ballot. Bontes approved the original title for Prop 39 nearly a year ago. It read, "Establishes additional voter identification and citizenship verification requirements." The newly revised title reads, prohibits citizens from voting unless they present government-issued identification. Critics say the wording is meant to mislead and discourage voters. Bonta dismissed the claims of framing the measure negatively.
13: It accurately, fairly, descriptively, informatively sets forth what the measure does. Obviously, I think their language is inappropriate, unfortunate, false.
12: Bonta says there isn't a requirement for title and summaries to match language in the signature gathering process. Following the change, there's been a renewed push for critics to strip the AG of the power to write ballot titles and summaries, giving it to the nonpartisan legislative analyst's office. A woman in Roseville has been arrested after allegedly stealing items for an unusual food pairing. Roseville police say 39-year-old Shanae Watkins concealed six handles of Tito's vodka and at least 14 packages of thick-cut bacon in her shoulder bag. When staff confronted her, police say she left the Roseville Bel Air and drove to a Safeway, where she stole six more handles of Tito's vodka, five more packages of bacon, and six reusable bags. Staff recognized Watkins from previous incidents and called police, who were investigating the first theft. Watkins was arrested on two counts of petty theft with priors and one count of possession of stolen property. You'll find more news at capradio.org. Still ahead on All Things Considered, a look at the week in science news, including the evolutionary history of avocados and the building blocks of birdsong. That's coming up in 15 minutes.
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15: From NPR News, this is All Things Considered. I'm Juana Summers.
16: I'm Mary Louise Kelly, and it is with a touch of pride that I point out NPR is one of the only American news organizations to have kept correspondents on the ground in both Ukraine and in Russia for the 4 years and counting that those two countries have been locked in all-out war. Which is helpful as we report on this next story about a battle that has been playing out within Ukraine, a showdown between a 30-something tech wizard and a 60-something battle-hardened general. That showdown is raising questions about the direction of the war. NPR correspondents Charles Maines in Moscow and Greg Myrie in Kyiv join me to talk it through on our national security podcast, Sources and Methods. What is the latest?
17: Yeah, so the two main figures leading the war for Ukraine have both been dismissed in the past week. The defense minister, the young 30-something tech whiz, and then the head of the army, a 60-year-old Soviet-trained, hard-nosed, very old-school type general. They could not get along to the point of not being able to communicate, and so President Zelensky felt he had to step in, and he got rid of the young guy, Mikhailo Fedorov, the tech whiz,
16: Who you have been covering for a while now, right?
17: Yeah, I mean, I first really came across him 3 years ago at a sort of drone exhibition here in Kyiv. And probably more than any other individual, he has represented the rise of drones here. He just told people to start building drones, and they did it in their garage. And he cut through the red tape and cut this army military procurement process way down. And now we've seen this absolute revolution in the way that Ukraine is using drones. Many people are involved, but he's really been the face of it. And he was dismissed last week. That led to protests in the streets saying right. He should be kept in that position.
16: Okay, so that's one of the players. He was dismissed last week. And then speak for a moment to this old guard general who was his rival, who seemed for, about 5 minutes there to have been prevailing in that rivalry. But the latest twist is now he's out too?
17: Yeah, that's right, Mary Louise. He's General Alexander Sersky, 60 years old. When he joined the military 4 decades ago, it was as part of the Soviet Union. And learning this very rigid doctrinal style of fighting, a real heavy emphasis on ground troops and artillery and never retreat, you hold your ground. And Sersky, as I said, as you noted, seemed to prevail in this showdown last week when Zelensky fired the younger Fedorov. But the protests started taking place in the street daily. And then late Tuesday night, Zelensky put out a video on social media and said he was dismissing Sersky as well. So these two major figures, the two people you were kind of watching as they ran the war in Ukraine, are now both out of a job.
16: So to sum up, we're talking about two different posts, the defense minister and the commander-in-chief of the armed forces. Both these guys got sacked by Zelensky within the last week. Who is running Ukraine's war now?
17: Yeah. They've picked a new army chief. Zelensky named him Tuesday night. He's Major General Mikhailo Dropati, and he's a well-known figure here as well. He's only 43, and he's had a very prominent role. He really shot to fame back in 2014 when Russia first invaded. He was just a major then, and he led a charge in an armored vehicle against some blockades that had been set up in southeast Ukraine. There's a sort of amazing video of him just charging through this tire blockade in an armored vehicle going seemingly 40 or 50 miles an hour, just blasting through it and sending tires in all directions. And so he kind of became a folk hero way back then.
16: Charles, how has Moscow responded to this whole, I was calling it a soap opera, certainly a drama in Ukraine?
18: Yeah, the official reaction here is that it doesn't matter much who's the defense minister in Ukraine, who's the chief of armed forces, because they insist, at least in the Kremlin, the Russian forces are on the march, that Ukraine's success of late is overblown. The problem seems to be that neither is quite true. Certainly, if you look at, for example, these pro-war bloggers, these so-called Z bloggers, they celebrated the firing of Fedorov, acknowledging that he'd really revamped the Ukrainian drone program.
16: So some celebration from Russia of the ousting of Fedorov, the young tech wizard. I can imagine if I were sitting in the Kremlin, I might also try to explain this as weakness. Ukraine is failing. Ukraine isn't working. So that's why they're firing all the guys who were running the war there.
18: Absolutely. This absolutely plays to a narrative that the Kremlin has said from the beginning, that Ukraine is an unserious, a semi-failed state. It's corrupt. It's incompetent. And here you have, for example, the foreign ministry spokesperson said, let me get this straight. Okay, Ukraine is supposedly having all this military success on the battlefield, and yet they've just fired their top two military officials. officials. It makes no sense. The problem is that Western intelligence at least says that, you know, Russia's gains are minimal at best. They're often coming with heavy losses. And so in some ways, really, this has been a game changer in the battlefield. And the question is what happens going forward.
16: That is Charles Maines in Moscow and Greg Myrie in Kyiv speaking with me on NPR's National Security Podcast, Sources and Methods. 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
5: Hundreds of thousands of Haitian nationals living in the U.S. will lose their legal immigration status as soon as Monday. That is because last month, the Supreme Court ruled in President Trump's favor. It allowed him to revoke a temporary legal status called TPS. The prospect of deportation is raising deep concerns about the future for Haitian TPS holders and their U.S.-born children. NPR's Adrian Florido reports from San Diego.
19: After the 2010 earthquake that devastated Haiti, Josiane Valsaint left Haiti with her 3-year-old son and traveled through Mexico to the San Diego border crossing. She requested asylum, was let in, and once in the U.S. got TPS, temporary protected status, which President Obama made available to Haitians because of the earthquake. Valsaint lived in San Diego ever since, renewing TPS over several administrations.
20: Very soon, it's going to be 16 years.
19: She and her son, who's now 20, still have TPS. With her work permit, Valsaint works for a nonprofit that supports Haitian families. She's also had 2 children in San Diego. They're 12 and 10, U.S. citizens who go to a public school. She pulls up a photo.
20: This is my beautiful family.
19: She also shares a video of her 10-year-old, Sephora, volunteering at a food giveaway for needy families.
21: We all make sure we give out some stuff for the people in need and make sure for the people that really need some stuff, they could come on in.
19: The Supreme Court's recent ruling means Valsaint is set to lose her temporary legal status by the end of this month. That means she and some 350,000 other Haitians could be detained and deported. The question tormenting her, if immigration agents come for her, what'll happen to her young children?
20: Families stick together. There is no way like that saying, but maybe if you want, the U.S. citizen can stay and the parents have to go. To go where? Who's going to take care of my kiddos?
19: Some 50,000 children have been born in the U.S. to a Haitian TPS holder, according to a study that a Princeton researcher did for immigrant rights groups. For the parents now facing possible deportation, it's setting up an agonizing choice. Take their U.S. citizen children with them or leave them behind.
22: I think family separation is more likely because it is not a choice.
19: Gerlene Joseph runs the Haitian Bridge Alliance, a San Diego-based nonprofit that advocates for Haitian immigrants.
22: Many folks have fled Haiti and because they want safety for their children. To take them back with them is not even a choice that any parents can take.
19: The Trump administration has said temporary protected status is just that, temporary. And that Haiti is now safe enough to return to. That assessment has been heavily disputed. Since TPS was first made available to Haitians after the 2010 quake, the country has plunged into further chaos. Today, heavily armed gangs control most of the capital and other parts of the country.
6: They are killing people alive, all of that. And they say, oh, it is safe to go back home. I don't see nothing safe about Haiti right now.
19: This is Sandra, a Haitian TPS holder who works as an in-home caretaker in San Diego. She asked NPR to use just her first name because she fears deportation. After the Supreme Court ruling, her teen son told her he was having suicidal thoughts.
6: I cried because imagine watching your kids taking out their lives for something like this. I feel guilty because I'm supposed to protect them and I feel like I'm failing them.
19: Like other Haitians we spoke to, Sandra's made no decision yet about her family. She knows one thing, though. Returning to Haiti is not an option. It's not clear how aggressively ICE will pursue arrests and deportations of Haitians losing TPS. NPR asked the Department of Homeland Security about this. It sent us a link to James Percival's recent appearance on Fox News. He's DHS's top lawyer.
23: So what we would say now is it's closing time, which means you don't have to go home, but you can't stay here. The good news is it's not too late to get a $2,600 check and a free flight home.
19: In a statement, DHS also said, quote, ICE does not separate families. Parents are asked if they want to be removed with their children, or ICE will place children with a safe person the parent designates. Gerlene Joseph of the Haitian Bridge Alliance says advocates are now scaling up to help families prepare for tough decisions.
22: They cannot take those children back to Haiti. not because Haiti is not beautiful, not because there's no hope, but because right now, in July 2026, it is impossible for them to be saved there.
19: She and other advocates are also urging Congress to pass protections extending TPS for Haitians. The House passed a bill in April, but this week, Republicans in the Senate blocked it. Adrian Florido, NPR News, San Diego.
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12: 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Downtown to Elk Grove is 29 minutes on Highway 99, 32 minutes if you want to go I-5. Sacramento to Stockton will take 56 minutes on I-5.

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1: Still ahead on All Things Considered, FDA advisors meet this week to consider easing restrictions on injectable peptide therapies marketed for wellness and longevity. This is despite limited evidence the injections are safe or effective. That story coming up in 20 minutes. From the Cap Radio newsroom, SACRT's Blue Line will have some disruptions over the next few weeks. The agency says service between the Broadway and Fruit Ridge stations will be suspended starting Monday and will continue through August 15th. A bus bridge will be available. SACRT says the closure will allow for platform upgrades at the 4th Avenue, Wayne Hultgren, and City College stations. You'll find more news at capradio.org.
2: 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However, kids benefited substantially.
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6: 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I'm Juana Summers.
7: And I'm Elsa Chang. It's time now for our science news roundup from Shortwave, NPR's science podcast. I'm joined now by Hannah Chin and Nate Rodd. Hey to both of you.
8: Hello.
9: Hey, hey.
7: Hello, hello. Okay, so as always, you have brought us three science stories that caught your attention recently. Tell me about them.
8: Yeah, so the first is a discovery about ancient avocados that Elsa what? Could help keep guacamole on your list of snacks.
7: That will never leave my list.
9: So the next one looks at the mummified remains of Egyptian princesses. Ooh. And appends some of our assumptions about how they live.
8: And the last study takes a global look at birdsong. And trust me, Elsa, it's going to be trilling. See what I did there?
7: I see what you did there, thanks. Nate. All right, so let's start with these ancient avocados. Never knew that they were ancient or could have been. Is my avocado toast in danger here?
9: Well, not yet. So when you pick up avocados at the grocery store or when you get guac in your burrito, chances are that it's from a single type of avocado. It's called the Haas avocado.
7: Right.
9: And Elsa, this type of avocado makes up more than 80% of commercial avocado production.
8: Which is, you know, kind of convenient because it means that our avocados tend to be like consistent in their size, shape, flavor-wise. But because they're all genetically identical, they're all susceptible to diseases in the exact same way.
7: Oh, like farmers are putting all their eggs, or avocados, shall we say, in one basket here? So are there other varieties of avocados that we could grow so there's sort of like genetic variation?
9: Yeah, there are. And a lot of them look very different.
10: They're bigger, they're whiter, they're glossier. And on the inside, they tend to be less fatty.
7: Well, that's not as tasty.
9: Well, but they're more genetically diverse. So this is archaeobotanist Kevin Wong. He's a fellow at the Smithsonian Museum of Natural History and a PhD candidate at Texas A&M doing avocado research.
8: But what Kevin wanted to know was how much genetic diversity he was dealing with. So he collected DNA samples from a bunch of different avocado varieties in Mexico and Central America, mostly from local farmers or home gardens.
9: Yeah, and he sequenced the genomes of these avocados to compare them to each other and also to an existing archive of avocado varieties. Kind of like a 23andMe or Ancestry.com test, but for avocados.
7: That's kind of cute. Okay, so what did they find?
8: So he found a lot of genetic diversity and a few varieties of Nicaraguan avocados that were super genetically similar to those in South America, which suggests they were brought there by ancient farmers and then hybridized with native species. Kevin published a paper on these findings this past week in the

0: scientific journal Plants, People, Planet.
1: Then I talked to anthropologist Amber Vandewarker. She's at UC Santa Barbara, and she wasn't involved with the study. But she said Kevin's research really reveals this genetic diversity that has been preserved over the past thousands of years by these intrepid ancient farmers. And she told me it's important for us to keep this diversity alive, right? So avocados stay sustainable into the future.
2: Okay, so let's move on to Egyptian princesses. Tell me more.
1: Yeah, so maybe what I love most about the story is that it came from an effort to unclutter a basement.
0: Huh. Yeah, so that's what the Egyptian Museum in Cairo was doing when they rediscovered this box with the mummified remains of six members of an ancient Egyptian royal family that had been excavated and stashed more than 100 years ago.
2: Yeah, totally normal thing to find in one's basement.
0: Of course.
2: So who was this family?
1: It was five princesses and a king who lived thousands of years ago, around 1800 BC.
2: Wow, a girl dad.
1: Yeah, exactly.
0: Yeah, but one of the things that confused the archaeologists when they found these remains was that the women were all buried with weapons, like Ooh. Daggers and maces and bows and arrows, which archaeologists typically associate with men.
2: Of course.
0: So the assumption was the princesses were buried with these weapons for symbolic reasons.
2: Symbolic? Wait, hello? Have these people not ever heard of Xena Warrior Princess? Because women do carry weapons sometimes, okay?
1: Exactly. And that's what the person who helped find these remains wanted to figure out.
0: Yeah, her name is Zeynep Hashish. She's a bioarchaeologist at Beni Suef University in Egypt. And she says, you know, we all have this assumption that princesses are like Disney characters.
3: That they are fluffy. They are wearing beautiful dresses and very beautiful jewelry.
1: When Zeynep looked at these bones, she noticed that these skeletons had really strong muscle attachments.
2: These women were buff.
1: Exactly. And she did a deeper analysis of the bones, and she found these women were, yeah, buff. They were really strong.
0: Yeah, they were really buff. They had strong forearms, strong shoulders, and like some of them had curvatures in their hand bones, which are likely from the repeated use of a bow and arrow.
2: Wow. Wait, so these women literally were warrior princesses?
0: Well, Zeynep says it's unclear if these findings, which are published in the journal Frontiers in Environmental Archaeology, prove that they were actually like warriors in the sense that they fought. Mm. That's also what I heard from another Egyptologist who wasn't involved in the study. But he says it does show that their lives weren't as relaxed as we might have thought, that they did real work.
2: They were shooting bows and arrows. All right, our final topic is birdsong. What are you going to tell me about singing birds?
0: Yeah, so this study analyzed more than 116,000 bird songs from perching birds, which include, you know, robins and thrushes, warblers and crows, and on and on.
2: Cool. Okay, so what were the scientists looking for specifically in all of these bird songs?
0: Yeah, so they were listening for how the pitch of songs were changing over time to try to find patterns. Acoustic motifs is the technical term.
1: And they found that for all the variety there is in these birds worldwide, they're all trying to communicate basically one of two messages, either attracting mates or claiming territory. And they use these eight basic motifs.
2: Okay, so what are the eight different motifs?
0: So there are three different types of trills. There's a slow trill sung here by a northern cardinal recorded outside of Minneapolis.
1: And an ultra-fast trill.
2: Whoa. Was that the ultra fast I just heard?
0: Ultra fast.
1: Yeah. And that one's sung by a Bohemian waxwing in the Canadian province of Newfoundland and Labrador.
2: That's amazing. It was almost like, I don't know, like a drill.
0: The most appropriate use of the word ultra, you can imagine. Yeah, and it's worth noting that all these recordings were collected from a public database where birders uploaded songs.
1: And we don't have time to cover all eight of them, but another pattern that's maybe worth knowing is the flat whistle.
0: That's sung by a three-wattled bellbird in Costa Rica. And the reason it's worth knowing that call is the researchers on this new study found that in the dense, loud tropical forests all over the world, birds have independently evolved this type of call.
1: Here's the lead author of the study, Quentin Bequelli. He's a PhD candidate studying bioacoustics in Paris.
4: So that's really impressive to see that nature found the same solutions for the same constraints, but across different parts of the world.
0: So in other words, Elsa, birds separated by oceans and continents all landed independently on the same types of acoustic patterns to communicate.
2: All right. That was Nate Rott and Hannah Chin from NPR's science podcast Shortwave. As always, thank you to both of you so much.
0: Yeah, thank you.
1: Thanks for having us.

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1: It's 4:29. News from NPR is next, followed by updates from our newsroom. 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
4: Live from NPR News in Culver City, California, I'm Dwayne Brown. Congress has about 2 more months to fund the federal government. With an August recess looming, House Republicans passed a stopgap measure with no support from Democrats. That included more military funding for the war in Iran and some components of President Trump's controversial voter ID law, which could impact the midterm elections. White House Press Secretary Caroline Levitt says Congress still has work to do.
5: The House had a great accomplishment yesterday with passing the budget resolution, which has as much of the Save America Act as possible, and we encourage the Senate to move forward with passing that resolution into law so the president can sign it into law by the August recess. It's of the utmost importance to this president.
4: But that bill may not have support in the upper chamber after the Republican Senate leader said they may work on their own version. The administration has prioritized nutrition through its Make America Healthy Again initiative, but as NPR's Joe Hernandez tells us, a landmark federal nutrition program around for decades will end in a matter of weeks.
6: SNAP Ed is an offshoot of SNAP, the Supplemental Nutrition Assistance Program. It funds everything from cooking classes to farmers markets in low-income neighborhoods. Nutrition advocates say it's a key public health initiative and are confused about why it was cut as part of the spending and policy package known as the One Big Beautiful Bill. In a statement, White House spokesperson Anna Kelly touts sweeping changes made to SNAP food benefits as a whole, saying the president is strengthening the assistance program for future generations. The Department of Agriculture, which oversees the roughly $500 million SNAP Ed program, says it will continue to provide nutrition education through other initiatives. State and local organizations have until the end of September to spend any remaining SNAP Ed money.
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1: It's 4:32. With Cap Radio News, I'm Devin Yalmanaka. The man convicted of starting the Tiger Fire has been sentenced to 2 years in state prison. The Amador County District Attorney's Office says 37-year-old Jacob Heitz must register as an arson offender and pay restitution. The Tiger Fire burned 118 acres and injured one person last August. Heitz was charged with arson causing bodily injury, arson of a structure or forest, and arson of property of another. A California State University president at the center of a multi-million-dollar harassment settlement will earn a six-figure salary while between jobs. The transition package for outgoing Cal State San Bernardino president Tomas Morales was announced at a CSU board meeting yesterday. Cal State recently settled a lawsuit that included allegations Morales routinely harassed, discriminated against, and acted aggressively towards female Cal State employees. Reporter Phoebe Huss with our partner, Cal Matters College Journalism Network, says CSU denies any wrongdoing on Morales' part.
7: Morales still remains in good standing with the university, which means that he's eligible for a certain transition program available to Cal State executives when they depart from their positions. During the interim year, while Morales prepares for his next job at the Cal State, Morales will be earning a little over $340,000.
1: The CSU agreed to pay $12 million to settle the lawsuit filed against Morales and a former Cal State San Bernardino campus dean. You'll find more news at capradio.org.
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1: 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Host Hrishikesh Hirway was on Wildcard with Rachel Martin and talks about paying attention to the miracle of living. That's coming up. 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
9: This is All Things Considered from NPR News. I'm Juana Summers in Washington.
10: And I'm Elsa Chang in Culver City, California. The Republican-led Congress split today on a pair of votes focused on ending the war with Iran. In the House, Democrats were joined by four Republicans in passing a resolution to remove U.S. forces from the hostilities. But in the Senate, they came up short in a push to advance a similar resolution. Now, today's votes were a sign of ongoing frustration with the war on Capitol Hill, but also of a divide about how to move forward. Joining us now is NPR congressional correspondent Claudia Grisales. Hi, Claudia.
11: Hey, Elsa.
10: Hey. Okay, so we see these two votes on Iran go in totally different directions today. What do you think we should make of that?
11: Well, when we look at the vote in the House, that represents a rebuke of President Trump and his war strategy. And we should point out this is the second time the House has approved a war powers resolution. So clearly, the concerns surrounding this conflict are not going away. It's noteworthy that several Republicans voted with Democrats today.
10: Yeah.
11: But one thing to keep in mind with this resolution is it's not legally binding. So while they send a message, they may be more symbolic than anything else.
10: Okay, but the Senate seemed to be sending a different message today, yeah?
11: Yes, exactly. Democrats tried to advance a similar resolution there, but it failed by a vote of 47-49. And as we know, the war is intensifying. 18 U.S. troops have died since fighting broke out in February, and nearly 500 have been injured. So Senate Democratic leader Chuck Schumer said they're going to keep this issue front and center.
12: So it's perfectly appropriate and right and part of our obligation as the opposition party to force our Republican colleagues to vote again and again and again until they see the light.
10: Okay, that's Schumer speaking for the opposition party, but what are Republicans saying?
11: Well, there is some frustration in the GOP. Earlier this week, we saw Defense Secretary Pete Hegseth testify on Capitol Hill, and Republicans had some tough questions for him at times. They asked about Iran's nuclear program, about its missile capabilities, and about the future of the Strait of Hormuz. But at the same time, we can see that President Trump still has a lot of defenders here on the Iran war. One of them is Florida Republican Brian Mass. He chairs the House Foreign Affairs Committee. Take a listen to him on the House floor yesterday defending the mission.
13: This operation is bringing a reckoning for the hundreds of times Iran has attacked and killed people of the United States of America.
10: Well, just looking ahead, Claudia, the House just left for their August recess. The Senate is going to do the same very soon. Lawmakers are, of course, going to be on the campaign trail. How do you think the Iran war will play out for members as they're running for re-election?
11: Well, when we look at Republicans, it's going to be difficult privately and in some cases publicly. We're seeing GOP lawmakers say it's creating headaches for their party on the campaign trail. Their voters are watching the violence escalate, and they're also seeing the gas prices go up. Mm-hmm. And this is one of the last chances for candidates and incumbents to make their case before voters and the November midterms. And so Republicans would much rather be talking about legislative wins, about efforts to increase affordability, but the war is complicating that message. Meanwhile, Democrats are eager to point all of that out and more in hopes of winning back the majority in Congress.
10: That is NPR's Claudia Grisales. Thank you so much, Claudia.
11: Thank you.

0: Experimental peptide therapies could be getting the green light soon. Today, a panel of advisors to the Food and Drug Administration recommended the federal government lift restrictions on several of these compounds, which have become wildly popular in the wellness and longevity space. The meeting kicked off this morning. It continues through tomorrow. NPR Health correspondent Will Stone has been watching. Hi.
1: Hey there.
0: So, Will, why is the FDA looking at these peptides now?
1: Well, at the moment, these trendy peptide therapies cannot be made legally in the U.S. unless it's for research purposes. That means patients cannot order them from a pharmacy. To be clear, there are peptide drugs that have been studied rigorously in humans, for example, the GLP-1 weight loss drugs. The ones we're talking about here are very different. These are not FDA approved. They have not undergone large, well-controlled trials in humans. They are, however, promoted heavily online. They're often taken as injections for injury recovery, muscle growth, fat loss, athletic performance, metabolism, and so on. And several years ago, under President Biden, the FDA decided to prohibit compounding pharmacies from making many of them because of safety concerns. But demand has not gone away. Health Secretary Robert F. Kennedy Jr. has publicly said he would like them to become available again. So this committee is making recommendations on whether that should happen.
0: And you've been watching all day. So what argument have you heard for loosening these restrictions?
1: Mostly it has to do with the perils of the gray market. The panel heard hours of public comment today. A lot of that from the peptide industry. Quite a few people described how patients are now getting unvetted substances online from sketchy suppliers, and it's created a very scary situation. Take a listen to what Dr. Jessica Duncan told the panel. She's with a telehealth company called iVeem Health.
2: Many of my patients are already using these drugs. They're just getting them from the worst possible places. They come for a visit, they hold up a vial with no label, no dose, no ingredient list, something they ordered based on a video that they saw on their phone. They don't know what they're taking or how much.
1: I heard echoes of this from experts on the panel. There has been some controversy because that panel was recently overhauled. It includes a handful of people with ties to the peptide industry, though the Trump administration has said all the members were vetted for conflicts.
0: And Will, how have they been voting?
1: Well, they have seven peptides to go through one by one today and tomorrow. And so far, they've been voting in favor of lifting the restrictions, including for a popular peptide known as BPC-157. And it's remarkable because the votes run counter to what the FDA's own scientists are recommending, which was that these restrictions on peptides should stay in place, largely because there's not enough data on safety, effectiveness, dosing. In fact, one FDA official said a big problem is they don't really know how to characterize these substances in the first place. And there were some on the panel who seemed concerned. Dr. Brian Lee is a professor at USC. He said the public could see any easing restrictions by the FDA as an endorsement.
3: I think this endorsement can be potentially harmful, and I cannot in good conscience vote yes.
1: But Lee was in the minority on the panel, which overall did vote in favor of these peptides.
0: Got it. So, well, what comes next?
1: Well, the recommendations are not binding. It's ultimately up to the FDA, though they typically heed the committee's advice. This could make these unapproved peptides much more widely available. Patients would have a supply that's above board. And all of this could be quite lucrative for the peptide industry.
0: NPR Health correspondent Will Stone, thank you.
1: Thank you.

0: 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Climate change is intensifying disasters like hurricanes, flooding, and wildfires. And across the country, groups are working to reunite survivors of extreme weather with their belongings. Blue Ridge Public Radio's Laura Hackett reports on a lost and found network in the North Carolina mountains.
1: On the shore of North Tow River, Emily Gilliken picks through piles of debris left by Hurricane Helene. More than 20 months after the storm brought catastrophic flooding to the region, crews are still pulling random things out of the water.
2: So this is a Clorox bleach, or was. And then we've got milk carton. I believe this was some type of detergent.
1: Most of this is trash, but sometimes there's treasure to be found. On this day, Gilliken finds a handmade wooden sign with a carving of a cat napping on a pillow. It's embossed with the words, The Hedricks.
2: I think it's someone's family, like, last name plaque that they would put up there.
1: Gilliken brings the sign to a warehouse in nearby Weaverville, where it lands on the desk of Mandy Wallace. Wallace is the artifact recovery technician for Mountain True, a local nonprofit leading cleanup efforts in the waterways.
3: You mentioned you're like Nancy Drew.
4: Yes. Oh, I totally feel like Nancy Drew.
1: Her work is inspired by volunteer networks in places like Texas, California, and Arkansas.
4: So Burnsville Hub, and I just posted this yesterday. So this one, 31 likes, 11 comments.
1: Wallace recently posted a photo of the Hedricks family sign on a local Facebook group. She's checking out some leads at her computer.
4: So right now, all of the Hedricks up in the Green Mountain area, Burnsville area, relief area, they are sending out messages. Oh, you can see it. It's pretty fun.
1: The sign is one of more than 400 items that Mountain True has retrieved as part of a state-funded initiative. Wallace has already returned more than 100 of those items, including a Reba McEntire coffee mug and an album of baby photos. All the items still awaiting a reunion are stacked in her small office.
4: Like, it looks like maybe it could be a Goodwill or a thrift store.
1: There's a silk kimono, a unicycle, one bedazzled children's shoe, and somehow a still legible multi-page love letter.
4: Basically, I'm so sorry. I screwed up. I still love you. And that's somebody's soul that they poured out into that letter. And we're pulling it out of the river. But hopefully I can get it back.
1: People don't always know what to do with the items. And she says seeing an old, water-damaged belonging can feel bittersweet or even a little awkward.
4: But then it turns into stories. And it turns into, I remember when so-and-so gave me this. Most times it turns happy.
1: Wallace took me along for one reunion in the small river town of Marshall.
5: Oh my God. So good to finally meet you.
6: Yeah.
1: That's Jolie Bowden, an indie music producer, here to pick up an album that Wallace found washed up on a beach.
5: So this was our label, Moon Caravan, and we moved it here.
1: The whole studio washed away in the flood. This muddy album is one of the only things left.
5: This is an amazing piece because it signifies so much.
1: You can still make out the record label on the album, which is how Wallace tracked Bowden down. Bowden says she's taking this moment as a sign to produce more music, and as a reminder that for all Helene has taken away, it has also given something back. For NPR News, I'm Laura Hackett in Marshall, North Carolina.
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7: 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I'm Devin Yalmanaka. In Sacramento area traffic, from downtown to Sac International, it will take you 17 minutes. Sacramento to Modesto will take an hour and 40 minutes if you choose Highway 99 as your adventure.
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7: Still ahead on All Things Considered, camping bans are on the rise as states seek to crack down on homelessness. That story's coming up in 20 minutes. From the CAP Radio newsroom, 13 people have been arrested in Sacramento County as part of a human trafficking operation. Attorney General Rob Bonta says it was executed last week. 12 people were arrested for soliciting sex workers, and one was booked for solicitation and resisting arrest. Law enforcement also recovered a juvenile victim who'd been reported missing. The cases have been referred to the county district attorney for prosecution. You'll find more news at capradio.org.

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2: 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I'm Juana Summers.
3: And I'm Elsa Chang. A vigil is planned this evening for a man who was killed by police in Madison, Wisconsin yesterday. Protests followed that shooting, which happened as multiple officers tried to arrest the man. Now, those officers are on leave. Reporter Emily Rizzo is in Madison and joins us now. Hi, Emily.
4: Hi, Elsa.
3: So can you just walk us through what happened here exactly?
4: So, Madison police say they responded to a call just before 1 p.m. yesterday about a man who was allegedly checking parked cars. They chased him as he fled on his bike. Four officers were attempting to arrest him when a scuffle ensued in the middle of an intersection. Here's Police Chief John Patterson in a briefing yesterday.
5: During the struggle, the man, we're told, pulled out a knife or produced a knife, a fixed blade knife, and an officer was injured by this while attempting to arrest him. A less lethal device, a taser, was deployed.
4: Police say the taser didn't work, though a bystander video shows the man falling to the ground. A moment after he falls, one officer's knee appears to be on the man's back. Then another officer shoots him, firing off what sounded like three shots, apparently in the head. The police chief said the officer who shot him was injured by a knife wielded by the man. Witnesses I spoke to said they did not see the man holding a knife. The officers were not wearing body cameras. Patterson says that's typical.
3: And what do we know about this man who was killed?
4: Today, city officials identified him as Corey Ruiz. They say he was in his 30s and that he had a family who cared for him. Patterson said the officer who killed him was a veteran officer, but they have not yet revealed his name.
3: And how is the community there reacting to this fatal shooting?
4: Community members immediately started gathering and protesting at the intersection afterwards. I mean, people are devastated, and some are calling it a public execution. Richard Hegwood lives and works right near the intersection where the shooting took place, and he was there when it happened.
6: I see them chasing this dude. They chase him in an intersection. They catch the dude. They have him on the ground. He's struggling. Struggling to get up. And that's, they shot him. They shot him three times in the back of the head.
4: Hegwood says the man appeared to be black, though police have not yet confirmed his race. Some are calling for the officer who shot the man to be arrested and fired. And just to get a sense of the anger over police brutality, an activist interrupted today's press briefing, took the mic from Patterson, the police chief, and the press conference devolved into shouting for several minutes. And for context, there have been two other men killed by Madison police in the last 14 years, and there's a ton of distrust.
3: Well, Emily, what happens next at this point?
4: So all four officers were placed on administrative leave. The Division of Criminal Investigation at Wisconsin's Department of Justice has started an independent homicide investigation. Also, the community has barricaded the intersection where Ruiz was killed. They stayed there all night into today. There are flowers, drawings, and candles honoring his life. And tonight, they've organized a vigil at the intersection.
3: That is reporter Emily Rizzo. Thank you, Emily.
4: Thank you.
2: Each week, a guest draws a card from NPR's Wild Card deck and answers a big question about their life. Hrishikesh Hirway hosts the popular Song Exploder podcast. He is also a musician. His new album is all about how fleeting life's most important moments can be. It's called In the Last Hour of Light.
7: I was trying to find a phrase that captured this sense of like, this is a beautiful moment, and you know that it's not going to be here forever. Here's your last chance to bask in this and appreciate, like, please appreciate right now how beautiful this is.
2: Hirway spoke with Wildcard host Rachel Martin.
8: Do you think that there's order in the universe, or is it all chaos?
7: I think there is both. I think there is order in the universe. I think because of the Fibonacci sequence.
8: No one's ever said that before. Guaranteed. I don't know what it is, so just explain what it is.
7: The Fibonacci sequences where you start with one and then one and then it's two. You basically add the number previous to get the next number. So okay. 1 plus 2, 3, 2 plus 3, 5, 3 plus 5, 8, 5 plus 8, 13, and it goes on and on and on.
8: I like that.
7: That's
8: that
7: a Fibonacci sequence.
8: Yeah, that feels like a pattern.
7: And it exists in nature. That pattern is you see it in the way that flowers, the petals of flowers, there's just all these ways in which nature represents this sort of mathematical idea.
8: Yeah.
7: And I think it's so cool and so beautiful. The fact that we are walking around and talking and have brains and think, I mean, the evolution is just so incredible. There's a level of order that exists in just all living things. And yet it's also an accident.
8: Right. I mean, when you think about, there's so much chaos. There's so much obvious chaos. But when you say it like that, the chaos is exceptional to the order. I mean, the order is paramount. It's all so miraculous that it has to be ordered.
7: It's miraculous. I mean, right now, some electrical impulse is happening in my brain and it's moving my body and I'm saying words and the words are in an order that you can understand as an idea. Like, that's unbelievable. Everything is unbelievable. We should all be walking around all the time saying, oh my God, I can't believe that any of this is happening.
8: We would be so tired if we did that. Between that and seize every memory that's happening around us.
7: Yeah, exactly.
8: We would be so tired.
7: that is fair, though. Everybody should always be going around in awe of everything and desperate to remember it.
8: Yeah, yeah. I love that. That's a good way to live.
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6: Does a true social post supersede a signed diplomatic agreement? I think this is one of the frustrations that other countries have had with the United States.
7: President Trump now says Saudi Arabia's nuclear deal hinges on the kingdom normalizing ties with Israel.
0: For Thursday, July 23rd, this is All Things Considered from NPR News.
7: I'm Juana Summers.
0: And I'm Elsa Chang. What's driving the price spike for crude oil?
7: It cracked $100 a barrel again today, which could mean higher gas prices at the pump.
8: There's a lot of uncertainty about how much oil is going to be able to come out of the Persian Gulf.
0: And the Trump administration has eliminated or frozen dozens of government advisory panels.
7: What's the impact on federal agencies like NASA?
9: Advisory committees can give a diversity of viewpoints that no one organization will ever have.
0: Also, how some cemeteries are being threatened by erosion.
7: First, this news.
10: Live from NPR News in Washington, I'm Ryland Barton. President Trump says any damage done to ships in the Iran war will be paid for with Iranian assets that the U.S. has frozen. In a post online, Trump said, quote, "This is the fair and equitable thing to do." Meanwhile, Yemen's Iran-backed Houthi rebels say they have attacked two Saudi oil tankers in the Red Sea. That comes as the Houthis have threatened to shut down another key trade route after Iran's closure of the Strait of Hormuz. NPR's Alina Selyuk has more on the ripple effects of surging oil prices.
11: Today, we saw airline stocks really have a rough trading day because the surge in oil prices suggests a surge in jet fuel.
12: Totally.
11: Another piece of news today came from the mortgage market, which is also interestingly connected to all this. It's kind of a reflection of how the price of oil goes into the cost of shipping all kinds of things. And so there is a concern about inflation, how the government would respond with interest rates. Already, fuel prices are driving up the yield on the 10-year Treasury bond. And this is the part that matters. That has been boosting mortgage rates. The average rate for a 30-year mortgage hit 6.58% this week, the highest in nearly a year.
10: NPR's Alina Selyuk reporting. Secretary of State Marco Rubio held direct talks with his Russian counterpart today on the sidelines of a summit in the Philippines. NPR's Charles Maines reports their conversation focused heavily on Russia's war in Ukraine.
13: The meeting between Rubio and Russian Foreign Minister Sergei Lavrov lasted just over half an hour. Ahead of it, Rubio said the U.S. remained open to playing a role in ending the conflict between Russia and Ukraine if, Rubio added, the opportunity presented itself. A Russian foreign ministry readout said Lavrov had informed Rubio of the real situation on the battlefield. Russia insists its forces are steadily advancing, that despite Western intelligence that shows minimal Russian gains coming with heavy losses. Charles Maines, NPR News. Moscow.
10: The U.S. Department of Education announced a big move today, reversing an Obama and Biden-era civil rights policy. NPR's Corey Turner has more.
12: The policy, called disparate impact, was previously used to tell the nation's schools that an action may be considered discriminatory, even if there's no intent to discriminate. For example, classroom discipline. Schools were warned that if your data shows students of color were being suspended